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It is Tuesday, May the 19th. I am Pete Peterson, here to read this hour from today's edition of the Quad City Times. It's being read live at 8 o'clock in the morning. It is being recorded, and it will be rebroadcast this evening at 7 o'clock. Our weather forecast. There's still a lingering chance of showers, but for the most part, it's going to be mostly cloudy. Temperature not as warm as yesterday, around 69 degrees. Still pretty windy, though. 15 mile per hour winds could gust as high as 25. Down to 46 overnight tonight. Winds still in that 10 to 15 mile per hour, gusting as high as 25 mile per hour range. Only 66 with sunny skies on Wednesday, and then 45 overnight on Wednesday night. 69 again on Thursday with partly sunny skies. We do develop a 40% chance of showers after 1 a.m. on Thursday night. Temperature once again in the upper 40 degrees. Chance of precipitation increases to 60% on Friday with a high near 65 degrees. That chance of precipitation ends early on Friday night with a low around 41. Then on Saturday, it's up to 75 with partly sunny skies, down to 55 overnight Saturday night. Then we get back into the 80s Sunday and Memorial Day with the temperatures in the mid-80 degree range and the overnight lows down in the upper 60s. And there will be no local Abrus readings on Memorial Day, Monday, May the 25th. We will be broadcasting the TIC network that day. We do hope everyone has a very pleasant, a very happy, and a very safe Memorial Day weekend. We would like to thank those who support APRIS. 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First, an article by Sarah Watson on the Davenport City Council's strategic priorities. Davenport City Council has laid out its goals and priorities for the next 2 years, approving a document last week that will guide decision-making. Among the initiatives the City Council wants to accomplish are to develop a plan for animal control services, to increase spending on fixing neighborhood streets, to recommend how to spend $5 million in affordable housing funds from the 2021 sale of the Heritage Building, and to evaluate a down payment assistance program for home buyers. The City Council and staff met for a weekend goal-setting retreat in February, facilitated by Strategic Government Resources, which distilled the discussion into a list of strategic priorities the City Council approved on May 13. The City plans to use the priorities to guide decision-making, capital investment, and community initiatives in the next 2 years. The goal-setting retreat was an idea of new City Administrator Tim Gleason, who had worked with the consultant at previous cities where he was employed. This document is a great example of what can happen when you have a solid process and a group determined to work through it together, Mayor Jason Gordon said in a news release. I'm proud of the council for their time and commitment and for the courage to have these tough but productive conversations. Gleason said city staff plans to share quarterly updates on initiatives identified in the plan. Five overall priorities were identified by the council: affordable housing, economic development, create community, improve infrastructure, and public safety. Those fit into the city's existing operational pillars of a well-protected community, fiscal vitality, a high-performing government, welcoming neighborhoods, sustainable structure, and a vibrant region. More details on what the council wants the city to accomplish as organized by operation pillar. Under the well-protected community pillar, examine department workflows to maximize current resources and response times. Conduct a comprehensive analysis to recommend appropriate staffing. Continue investing in technology to support public safety goals. Develop a service model and transition for animal control and sheltering. Use data to identify fire and emergency medical service risks to the city and develop programs aimed at reducing risks. Under the sustainable infrastructure pillar, prioritize hyper-local neighborhood investment. Increase spending to improve neighborhood streets. Maintain and improve high-volume corridors to support pavement conditions, traffic flow, and overall system performance. Focus on regular and ongoing maintenance to extend the life of existing infrastructure.
support economic expansion with necessary utility improvements, pilot a study to assess neighborhood inflow and infiltration of rainwater into the sanitary sewer system, which affects the capacity of the water treatment facility. Under the Welcoming Neighborhoods pillar, recommend a plan for the use of the $5 million Heritage Fund to address housing and homelessness. Excuse me. The city sold the Heritage Building downtown in 2021. Maximize federal and state grants by streamlining their application to core housing needs. Develop alternative funding streams to sustain housing initiatives as American Rescue Plan Act funding ends. Evaluate mechanisms and feasibility for mortgage down payment assistance and make the program a self-sustaining fund. Develop and recommend programs to incentivize building on vacant residential lots. Encourage multifamily development to increase density and affordability. Explore zoning hurdles for tiny homes and multifamily units in established neighborhoods. Review staff recommended zoning codes. Leverage the Urban Revitalization Tax Exemption, a tax exemption for development in central city neighborhoods, to drive investment. Hold landlords accountable to maintain safe, habitable housing stock. Under the Fiscal Vitality pillar, recommend packages to make areas of the city more attractive for development. Recommend downtown parking solutions. Recommend long-term investment and revenue opportunities. Complete remaining American Rescue Plan Act projects. Open the city's on-site occupational health clinic. Under the high-performing government pillar, partner with nonprofits to understand and address the full continuum of care for people experiencing homelessness. Communicate public safety trends, successes, and incidents, and develop personal connection between first responders and the community. Emphasize proactive communication that highlights successes, unique character, and community connections. Use clear, accessible communication to highlight key infrastructure projects, focusing on project scope, community impacts, and improvements. Develop a strategy, negotiate, and implement the next collective bargaining agreements with city employees. Fill key leadership roles and plan succession. Under the Vibrant Region pillar, develop programs to involve young people in civic life. Attract diverse businesses of all sectors, sizes, and industries. Advocate for initiatives focused on keeping skilled workers and graduates in the local economy. Target development toward key corridors, such as Brady and Harrison Street, Elmer Avenue, Veterans Memorial Parkway, Interstate 280, the West End, the downtown, and the riverfront. Complete construction of Main Street Landing, the 10-acre riverfront park, and finalize plans for operations, maintenance, and programming. And the last one, complete a transit study and recommendations. An article by Lee Rood from the Des Moines Register. A bill the Iowa legislature passed will add several new consumer protections for the owners of towed vehicles, require a tighter deadline for tow notices to be sent to owners and lien holders, and give them more time to reclaim their wheels before they are sold as abandoned at public auction. The measure, which received approval late in the session that ended May 3rd, mandates that tow notices be sent to owners and lien holders within 10 days instead of the 20 under existing law. It also gives owners 20 days instead of the current 10 to pay fines and storage costs to reclaim vehicles before they can be auctioned off. Awaiting the signature of Governor Kim Reynolds before a June 2nd deadline, the legislation, House File 2617, also requires towers to publicly post their impound and storage fees, allows owners to use credit cards and other forms of payment, not just cash, to secure the release of vehicles already mounted to tow trucks, mandates written, itemized invoices, including all fees and storage, gives owners a one-time opportunity to retrieve possessions from towed vehicles, allows lien holders to inspect towed vehicles for a fee of up to $100 before having to pay charges to have them released. State Representative Megan Jones, Republican Harlan, said before the House voted on the measure that the law would make it easier for owners to find and retrieve their vehicles faster. She also said she appreciated that adversaries were willing to get together on solutions, even though they were sometimes at ugly odds with one another. Legislators from disparate ends of the political spectrum proposed measures in recent years that attempted to better protect vehicle owners from practices that essentially allowed towers to take their wheels with little opportunity for recourse. The previous bills came after voluminous complaints, lawsuits, and media coverage.
Despite a big push from credit unions and support from auto dealers, rental car companies, and consumer groups like AARP, legislation failed to advance last year. Law enforcement groups like the Iowa Police Chiefs Association and Iowa Department of Public Safety, whose lobbying recommendations are highly influential, registered as undecided and sat on the sidelines. Passage of a compromise bill that included the revised measures came after a Des Moines Register Reader's Watchdog series last year highlighted how Iowa's abandoned vehicle law is one of the weakest, if not the weakest, for consumers in the country. The series showed that the law left the door open to many controversial practices, especially among towers in the Des Moines metro area, that advocates for consumers called predatory. The series documented hundreds of disputes, some violent, at the storage lot of Crow Tow, the Metro's most controversial tower, instances where vehicles were sold in as little as 2 weeks and before owners knew what happened to them, high fees charged just to use a credit card to retrieve a vehicle or to obtain a receipt. It also showed the owners of Crow Tow, which contracts with Des Moines Police, the Polk County Sheriff, and scores of private businesses, undercut competitors, made sizable campaign donations to Des Moines City Council members and Polk County supervisors, and started keeping profits from impound auctions that previously had gone to a state road use fund. By the time state lawmakers convened in January, more than 7,700 people had signed a Change.org petition asking them to take on Crow Tow and predatory towing practices. This definitely gets us in the right direction, said Madison Grady, a Policy Works lobbyist hired by the credit union industry who worked extensively on the bill. Overall, we are very happy in the direction we are going. Chris Costa, CEO of Knapp Properties, was featured in the Watchdog series after Crow Tow hauled away a vehicle he bought for his son. Costa didn't find out the car had been towed and didn't seek to retrieve it until a little more than 2 weeks later, by which time he was told it had been sold. Crow Tow, co-owner Randy Crow, retrieved and returned the vehicle to Costa, but Costa, whose company manages numerous residential complexes that contract for towing services, said he was disturbed that someone in a similar situation who lacked his clout likely would not have been able to get their car back. He reached out to leaders in the House and Senate advocating for more sweeping changes to Iowa's abandoned vehicle law. Like others involved in negotiations, Costa said he didn't get everything he wanted this year. He said he also wanted the legislation to address high towing fees and, along with Public Works, Grady language, ensuring towers don't get to keep impound auction profits after towing costs are paid, as Crow Tow does under his contract with the Des Moines Police Department. And also from Des Moines, from the Lee Gazette, Des Moines Bureau. Governor Kim Reynolds, on Friday, signed legislation into law requiring all public buildings in Iowa to adhere to gubernatorial proclamations ordering flags flown at half-mast, following controversy last year in Johnson County over a local official's refusal to comply with one such order. The new law, SF-2430, expands the reach of the governor's flag proclamations beyond state-owned buildings to all public buildings in Iowa. The legislation also authorizes the Iowa Attorney General's Office to investigate reported violations and pursue legal action to enforce compliance. In the aftermath of a tragedy, lowering flags allows communities to come together in mourning and to honor those who have made a great impact on our state or nation, Reynolds said in a statement. The changes this legislation makes will ensure flags across Iowa fly at half-staff when officially ordered, acting as a symbol of respect for those whose lives and service deserves such recognition. The legislation was introduced by Republican lawmakers after the chair of the Johnson County Board of Supervisors, John Green, last fall, defied an order from Reynolds to lower flags in honor of conservative commentator Charlie Kirk following his assassination. Green said at the time he opposed granting county recognition to someone whose rhetoric he believed harmed marginalized communities. He also cited what he described as inconsistent responses to political violence, pointing to the 2025 assassination of Minnesota Democratic lawmaker Melissa Hortman and her husband. Reynolds later issued an online statement condemning the attacks on Hortman and another Minnesota lawmaker. Previously, gubernatorial flag proclamations applied only to state buildings, though local governments and private entities were encouraged to participate. Reynolds also signed several other bills Friday, including HF 1036. The measure expands protection for human trafficking victims, strengthens prosecution tools, and requires standardized screening for children who may be victims of commercial sexual exploitation.
The law extends the civil statute of limitations for trafficking victims from 1 year to 5 years and directs the Iowa Department of Health and Human Services to develop expanded restorative services and placement options for juvenile victims. It also broadens trafficking-related criminal definitions and updates procedures for victim restitution. For victim testimony and restitution. Another measure signed as Reynolds by Reynolds, SF-2187, requires the Iowa Department of Transportation to verify the citizenship or lawful immigration status of applicants seeking driver's licenses or non-operator identification cards. Applicants without proof of U.S. citizenship must have their lawful presence verified through the Federal SAVE database or a similar federal system. The DOT would be barred from issuing or renewing licenses for applicants whose lawful presence cannot be verified. The law takes effect March 1, 2027, or earlier if the DOT certifies implementation of the application phase of its new record system. The measure was part of a broader Republican push during the 2026 legislative session to tighten citizenship verification requirements tied to state-issued identification. Additionally, Reynolds signed HF-2185, which updates Iowa insurance regulations to protect the eligibility of people enrolled in health savings accounts and high-deductible health plans. Under the law, insurers may not apply certain co-payments or co-insurance requirements before enrollees meet the minimum deductible required for HSA-qualified plans unless the service is qualified as preventive care. And from Springfield by Peter Hancock of the Capital News, Illinois. A proposal that would expand access to a federal program that discounts the price of prescription drugs could end up costing Illinois employers an additional $89 million a year, including more than $12 million a year for the state of Illinois itself. That's according to a memo dated May 12 from the Department of Central Management Services, the state agency that administers the state employee health plan, to Representative Travis Weaver, Republican Edwards, who requested the information following a meeting of the Legislative Commission on Government Forecasting and Accountability, or COGFA. Capital News Illinois obtained a copy of the memo through a third party, but groups representing healthcare organizations quickly disputed its finding. The proposal, contained in a Senate amendment to House Bill 2371, is intended to give federally qualified health centers, Ryan White AIDS clinics, safety net hospitals, and other healthcare providers that serve large volumes of Medicaid patients greater access to what's known as the 340B drug pricing program. That's a federal program established in 1992 that requires drug manufacturers to provide drugs to those facilities at substantially discounted prices. Those facilities then mark the price back up when they dispense or prescribe the drugs to their patients. That spread between their acquisition cost and the price they charge becomes an indirect revenue stream that helps feed their bottom line. The bill pending in the General Assembly, which awaits a final vote in the House, would prohibit drug companies from restricting the ability of those hospitals and clinics to acquire those discounted drugs through contract pharmacies. That's something many clinics and safety net hospitals say they're experiencing in recent years, limiting their ability to acquire drugs at the discounted prices. The bill would also prohibit drug manufacturers from requiring 340B qualified hospitals and clinics to report ingredient cost or pricing data, to report how they manage inventory of 340B drugs, or to submit any data or information not required by state or federal law as a condition of participating in the 340B program. The bill has generated enormous lobbying campaigns on both sides of the issue, shedding light on the complexities of how prescription drugs are priced in the United States and how a seemingly small change in one area can have far-reaching unintended consequences. During an April 4th COGFA hearing, Sean Greminger, president and CEO of the National Alliance of Healthcare Purchaser Coalitions, explained how the 340B program has grown beyond what anyone expected when it was created. "It was a program designed to be so small they didn't bother giving it a name," he said. "Literally, it's called 340B because it just sits at Section 340B of the Public Health Service Act." Over the years, he said, as Medicaid programs expanded, so too did the number of hospitals that were able to qualify for the 340B drug program.
And as those hospitals became eligible, Grumminger said, all of their affiliated clinics and medical practices became eligible too. Today, Grumminger said, the 340B program is the second largest drug purchasing program in the country behind Medicare Part D, and growing by an average 15% to 20% each year. In Minnesota, he said, one hospital operated by the University of Minnesota earns more money through the 340B program than all of the state's rural hospitals, community health centers, and Ryan White AIDS clinics combined. But groups representing the healthcare organizations who would benefit from HB 2371 questioned the memo and called the attention to the expensive lobbying campaign aimed at killing it. The memo released this week by CMS simply regurgitated Big Pharma's testimony from the April 14th COGFA hearing. Illinois Health and Hospitals Association President and CEO A.J. Wilhelmy said in a statement, the footnotes in the memo clearly indicate that the research referenced in the memo was funded by Big Pharma. So, unsurprisingly, Big Pharma is trying to misrepresent the government's position on the legislation. Groups including the Illinois Council of Health Systems Pharmacists and the Illinois Pharmacists Association say Illinois' legislation, quote, preserves the original intent, end quote, of the 340B program rather than expands it. The problem for many health insurance plans, like Illinois State Employees Group Insurance Program, or CGIP, is that when their members go to a 340B qualifying hospital or clinic, those plans pay the full marked-up price for any drugs their members receive. But the plans no longer receive any manufacturer's rebate for the drugs they purchase, thus raising the net cost of prescription drugs for patients enrolled in those health plans. Effectively, our rebates are crowded out by the 340B rebate, Grumminger said. The 340B program was created by Congress to help low-income and uninsured patients access medicines, but it is difficult for Illinois to confirm that its patients are benefiting as intended or to understand the impact on taxpayers and employers, Will May of the Pharmaceutical Trade Association PHRMA said in a statement. Following that meeting, Weaver requested additional information from CMS, including an estimate of the fiscal impact passage of HB 2371 would have on the state employee health plan. Independent analysis estimates that the current 340B program cost Illinois employers approximately $224 million annually, with the proposed legislation expected to increase those costs by an additional $89 million, CMS said in the memo. For CGIP specifically, lost rebates are estimated at $31 million annually, with an additional projected impact of $12.4 million under the proposed legislation. The memo cites an analysis published in 2024 by the health industry research and technology firm IQVIA. The healthcare groups, however, say that study was funded by the National Pharmaceutical Council and thus provides untrustworthy data. The focus of this conversation should remain on the

depend on the 340B program, not on the financial interests of the pharmaceutical industry. Ali Udoyu, President and CEO of Illinois Primary Healthcare Association, said in a statement. As debate over HB 2371 continues, lawmakers will be asked to weigh the estimated cost to employers, including the state of Illinois itself, with the cost currently being borne by community health clinics and other providers who originally intended to benefit from the program. Cyrus Winnett, Executive Director of the Illinois Primary Healthcare Association, a group that represents federally qualified health centers, said during an interview in March that under current law, drug manufacturers have been able to restrict the number of pharmacies or suppliers where clinics can acquire 340B discounted drugs, thus limiting their ability to reap financial benefit. What pharmaceutical manufacturers began doing was limiting the distribution of these drugs to a single location, he said. And when I say single location, I don't mean Walgreens chain or CVS or a local independent. I mean one physical location, which for our organizations and their patients that have wide service areas, that's extremely limiting. The proposed legislation originated in the Senate as an amendment to a bill that had previously passed the House. That amendment passed the Senate on May 29, 2025 by a vote of 55-0. Then went back to the House for a vote to concur in the Senate amendment, but so far the House has not taken further action. Senator Dave Kohler, Democrat from Peoria, who sponsored the amendment last year, said during the April 14 COGFA hearing that the current system of pricing and delivering drugs in the healthcare marketplace is imperfect, but that lawmakers can only work with the tools they have. Is this the best way to cover rural hospitals or FQHCs? Or no, it's not, he said. But you know what? Congress gives us these tools that we have to use, and then we have rural hospitals in our area, or FQHCs, or poor people that are now being kicked off of Medicaid. We have to respond to our constituents. And this is Nina Baker's off-book column. In Alexander Payne's film Nebraska, a young man named David, played by Will Forte, drives his aging alcoholic father Woody, by Bruce Dern, 850 miles to claim a $1 million sweepstakes prize. The pair journey from Billings, Montana to Lincoln, Nebraska, despite David's insistence the letter is a mail scam. At the end of the film, Woody and David finally enter the cluttered marketplace marketing office that sent the letter. The woman at the desk immediately recognized the archetype of the old dupe victim and plays along. I'm sorry, your number wasn't one of the winning numbers, she says. She offers Woody a choice of baseball hat or seat cushion instead. Woody leaves the room with a hat reading, prize winner. Does this happen a lot? David asks. Yeah, every once in a while. Usually older people like your father, she tells David. Does he have Alzheimer's? He just believes stuff that people tell him, David says. I too am quite trusting. I fell for a scam once 12 years ago. I was doing schoolwork on my laptop when the device went black and emitted prolonged beep. A Microsoft pop-up said my computer had a virus and to call the listed number immediately. I panicked and wanted to save my new laptop, so I called the number. I spoke to some man for 40 minutes, who seemed quite legitimate, until he wasn't. I went downstairs and told my father what happened. My father, a skilled IT manager, shouted at me that I had fallen for a scam, and why didn't I just come to him? I burst into sobs. Scams have been around for thousands of years, and they're still around today, but they feel so pervasive now. The dollar amount of the total fraud losses has risen every year in the past years from $6 billion in 2021 to $15.9 billion in 2025, according to Federal Trade Commission data. Banks, municipalities, nonprofits hold fraud prevention seminars, and other organizations release newsletters to remind people to stay alert. Iowa Attorney General Investigator Al Perales will speak in DeWitt on Tuesday, May 19, about fraud, that's today, and the Iowa Department of Insurance and Financial Services presented in Davenport last week. The Adler Theater releases quarterly notices reminding patrons that its only verified online seller is Ticketmaster.com or the Adler Theater website, DavenportLive.com, which links to Ticketmaster.com. 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The innocuously named website often lists higher prices. The next fraud frontline is artificial intelligence. Scammers use AI to clone the voices and mimic the diction of specific people the fraud target may trust. AI tools can scour target social media feeds to develop phishing texts that a target might find particularly compelling. That level of personalization has even left many, even fraud experts, second-guessing. Neiman Reports recently

He published a piece by former NPR journalist Gabe Bullard about how people believe he might be a scammer when he contacts them for interviews. I cannot blame them. It seemed to me the only way to avoid fraud today is to only listen to the request of our immediate circle when they stand right in front of you. I'm reminded of rifeness of scamming when I have messages every day telling me my car warranty will expire. If you are lucky enough not to face my inbox, then take this as a message. Stay safe out there. The line between trusting kindly and trusting blindly has gotten even murkier. And I think with that, I'm going to take a short break, and then I'll be back and continue to read from today's Quantity Times.

0: Well, back to continue reading from today's Quad City Times, and this is Grace Kinnicott on all of the outdoor pools getting ready to open in the Quad Cities. 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For Tuesday, May 26th through Friday, May 29th, hours will be 4 to 8 p.m. From May 30 through August 13, hours will be noon to 6 p.m. on Sundays, Mondays, Wednesdays, Fridays, and Saturdays. 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walking and lap swim will also be offered again this summer from June 1 to August 13. Water walking and lap swim will be from 9:30 to 11:30 on Mondays through Thursdays and 6:15 to 8:15 on Mondays and Wednesdays. Aqua fitness will be offered June 8th through August 13 at 9:15 to 10:30 Mondays through Thursdays and 6:15 to 7:05 Mondays and Wednesdays. More information on the city's website at for Riverside Riverslide. Whitewater Junction and Rock Island. Whitewater Junction and Rock Island will be open for the season on Saturday, May 23rd at 1601 Longview Drive. The pool will be open daily from noon to 6 p.m. from August 9 through September 7. The pool will be from August 9 through September 7. The pool will be open for regular business hours on Fridays, Saturdays, and Sundays. The labor pool will be open on Labor Day. The body and tube slides will be closed daily from 2 to 3 p.m. Yellow drop slides will be closed the first hour of each day to allow for swimming in the deep end. Adult swim laps will be Mondays, Wednesdays, and Fridays from 8:30 to 10, Mondays and Wednesdays from 6 to 7, and Tuesdays and Thursdays from 11 to noon. A $5 drop-in fee for a swim lap applies or is free with a season pass. 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Bettendorf's Water Park will open on Memorial Day weekend. Hours will be noon to 5 p.m. Saturday, May 23rd through Monday, May 25th. Closed Tuesday, May 26th through Friday, May 29th. The YMCA Water Park at the Landing will reopen on Saturday, May 30. Hours for the water park on Saturday, May 30 and Sunday, May 31 will be noon to 5. Beginning June 6, hours will be 1 p.m. on Mondays through Fridays through August 14th. Saturday and Sunday hours from June 6th through August 14th will be noon to 5 p.m. The YMCA Water Park at the Landing will be open on July 4 from noon to 5. On August 15 to 16, 22 and 23, and 29 and 30, the pool will be open from noon to 5 p.m. The final weekend will be Saturday, September 5 through Monday, September 7, noon to 5. Admission is $8 for the day. 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Regular season will be Tuesday, June 2nd to Sunday, August 16th. The Aquatic Center will be closed every Monday and Wednesday. 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Sensory-friendly swim is also $2 and will be from 7 to 8 on Saturdays. 7 to 8 p.m. on Saturdays and Sundays. Sensory-friendly swim is a public swim session designed to be more inclusive and accommodating for those with sensory issues or those who may find traditional pool environments overwhelming, according to the City of Davenport's website. Fedgeberry Aquatic Center. At 1900 Telegraph Road, Fedgeberry Aquatic Center will be open Saturday, May 30. Regular season will be Monday, June 1 through Saturday, August 15. Aquatic Center will be closed every Tuesday and Thursday. Public swim will be on Monday, Wednesday, Friday from 1 to 5, and Saturdays and Sundays from 1 to 7. Public swim is $5. Lap swim is $2. It will be Mondays, Wednesdays, Fridays from noon to 1 p.m., and Saturdays and Sundays from noon to 1 p.m., and 7 to 8 p.m. Sensory-friendly swim will also be $2 on Saturdays and Sundays from 7 to 8 p.m. Westlake Beach will be open Memorial Day weekend. Hours will be noon to 7 p.m., Saturday, May 23rd through Monday, May 25th. The beach will be closed Tuesday, May 26th through Friday, May 29th. It will reopen Saturday, May 30. Hours from May 30 through mid-August will be noon to 8 p.m. Mid-August through Labor Day, the beach will be open on weekends only from noon to 7. More information at the Scott County website. Scott County Park Pool. The opening of the pool has been delayed from the end of this month to July. The delay is due to contractor staffing issues that have prevented the ongoing pool renovation project from being completed on time. The Scott County Conservation Board was informed that the original contractor hired for pool renovations would not be able to complete the project due to staffing issues, and the facility would not be ready for Memorial Day weekend. Season swim passes purchased for the 26th season can be used at either the park pool or Westlake Park. Individuals who purchased a swim pass specifically for the park pool and would like a refund can contact the County Conservation Office at 563-328-3280. Pass holders can also choose to keep their pass and request a prorated refund once the pool's opening date has been confirmed. And the Muscatine Aquatic Center at Weed Park will open the 26th summer season on Saturday, May 23rd from noon to 8. Will be closed Sunday, May 24th for the Mellon City Criterium and reopen on Monday, May 25th from noon to 8 p.m. And by Sarah Watson, we have the snowplow names from the Davenport Public Works. The winning name for two Bentendorf snowplows are Scoop Dog and Plowasaurus Rex. People voted in a public online poll for their favorite names among 10 finalists: Sleetwood Mac, Sled Hot Chili Pepper, The Wingman, Salty Dog, Plowasaurus Rex, Snowmer Simpson, Cleopatra, Blade Runner, Control Salt Delete, and Scoop Dog. Plowasaurus got the largest share of the vote at 35.38%, and Snoop Dogg was close behind at 34.43%. The city announced the winning names during the city's annual Public Works Day, Saturday. The two plows joined Snow White and the Bettendorfs and the Big Lebowski two plows the public named in 2025. And by Nina Baker. River Action will begin its Explore the River series on Tuesday, May 26, with a talk by Joe Parker, Rock Island Arsenal Garrison Commander, and Patrick Alley, Director of the Rock Island Arsenal Museum. The talk is part of the nonprofit's Channel Cat Talks, run on the Channel Cat Water Taxi. The nonprofit has also announced its Riverine Walks. Both series run twice a week for 14 weeks and conclude the week of August 24. Channel Cat Talks are 9 to 10:45 a.m. Tuesdays and Thursdays. This summer speakers include Dave Mercia, director of the Wapsie River Education Center, Beth Carvey, retired director of the Harbor Museum at Blackhawk State Historic Site, and Mary Beth Schreck, senior service hydrologist at the National Weather Service. The water taxi leaves from the Riverbend Commons Moline. 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And this by Nina Baker. The Plex neighborhood in Bettendorf near the TBK Bank Sports Complex will host live music every third Thursday this summer, the neighborhood marketing organization announced last week. The musician and location will vary each week. Luke Fox will perform for the first event at Oscar's Pub from 6 to 8 p.m. Thursday, May 21. Fox performs Americana and folk music around Iowa. The kickoff event will also feature a free yoga and Pilates session by Reform by Tapes. Registration is required for the yoga and Pilates session and can be completed at tapasyogashala.com. Third Thursday details will be posted throughout the summer at the Plex on Facebook or Instagram or at theplexqc.com. And the health article from today's paper, Pick Up the Pace. How to run faster while avoiding common pitfalls. Few things are more coveted by endurance athletes than the so-called runner's high. It's that feeling of euphoria, reduced stress, and sharpened mental clarity that can emerge when aerobic exercise helps the body settle into a steady rhythm, causing the release of endorphins and other feel-good neurochemicals to flow. Beyond that happy sensation, running also offers well-documented health benefits like improved cardiovascular fitness, increased endurance abilities, stronger bones and muscles, and better mood regulation. But many runners share a common goal beyond the mental and physical perks: getting faster. Whether you're chasing a personal record or simply want to feel stronger on your usual route, speed is a natural next step. Here's what to know, how to safely increase your speed. Why running is a popular practice. Running is one of the most widely practiced forms of exercise in the United States and around the world, with an appeal that has endured for centuries. Today, data shows that roughly 50 million Americans, or about 15% of the population, run or jog regularly. Much of running's popularity comes down to its simplicity. It requires minimal equipment, can be done almost anywhere, and scales easily to different fitness levels, explains Brad Schoenfeld, a professor of exercise science. Runners also value the sport's measurable progress, he adds, as tracking distance, pace, and personal records can be deeply motivating. Others are drawn to the sport's flexibility, whether it means running solo, through nature, or pairing your workout with music, podcasts, or audiobooks. Running can also be very social, with minimal barriers in bringing together individuals with shared interests. How to increase your running speed? Regardless of running alone or with others, improving speed isn't about quick fixes. It's about consistency, structure, and patience. Schoenfeld notes that another important skill is pacing, or learning how to distribute effort efficiently across a run. Here are five suggestions for gaining speed. 1. Add structured workouts. High-intensity interval training can increase maximal aerobic speed and improve cardiorespiratory fitness, which can increase an athlete's sprint speed and endurance, Nguyen says. Build mileage gradually. Gradually increase your total distance strengthens your aerobic base, which supports faster running over time, Schoenfeld says. 3. Change your terrain. Regular uphill or downhill training with gradual steeper gradients over the course of 6 to 8 weeks can also improve maximum running speed and stride rate, Nguyen says. 4. Build your core. Nguyen says strength training and proper running form can make meaningful differences as well, because strengthening the core, glutes, and legs improves power and efficiency, while good posture and stride mechanics help you move more economically. And 5. Switch things up occasionally. Variability in routine is also important, Nguyen says, as studies have shown that incorporating tempo runs or high-volume easy running can optimize running intensity while reducing fatigue. How to avoid common mistakes. One of the biggest mistakes new runners make is pushing too hard too soon. While Schoenfeld says it's tempting to chase a personal record every time you run, consistently training at maximum effort often leads to burnout, injury, or plateaued performance. We typically recommend gradual progression with no more than a 10% increase in mileage per week, Nguyen Stray advises. She adds that most runs should feel comfortable with only a small portion dedicated to high-intensity effort. Proper footwear and form also are frequently overlooked. Shoes that don't match your gait or provide adequate support can increase injury risk, while poor mechanics, such as overstriding or slouching, reduce efficiency and strain the body. Because of this, Nguyen notes, many runners benefit from a gait and running analysis. Basic habits matter too. Since there are many cardiorespiratory and musculoskeletal benefits with recovery, warming up properly, ensuring scheduled rest days, and maintaining optimum nutritional, hydration, and sleep are all also important, she says. And on the sports section. And on the River Bandits by Tom Johnston. Getting back home to modern Woodman Park may have never felt so good for the Quad Cities River Bandits, and that was without even hitting the home field yet this week. Just getting out of Michigan was relief enough. The River Bandits are back in action beginning Tuesday when the Beloit Skycarp come to town for a six-game High Class A Midwest League Western Division showdown, and the Bandits are in desperate need of getting back to their winning ways. QC, now 17-19, just finished a disastrous road trip on which it dropped 5 of 6 games to Lansing, who are 18-21, which had one of the worst records in the league heading into that series. And that set the Bandits' loss streak reached 7 before snapping the skein with their first win at Jacksonville since 2023 on Saturday. They had starting pitcher Emmanuel Reyes and Darlin Figueroa to thank for that victory. On his 22nd birthday, Reyes recorded his first high-A quality start. The right-hander pitched 6 innings, allowing just 4 hits and 1 unearned run as he moved his record to 3-1 and lowered his ERA to 2.18. He walked 1 and tied his career high with 8 strikeouts. Figueroa, meanwhile, carried a big stick into Jackson Field. In that victory, he ripped a 3-run homer as part of his 1-for-4 4-RBI outing. But the lefty swinging corner infielder was hardly one and done in the series. Saturday's 4-RBI game was the 22-year-old's second straight, and he closed the series on Sunday's 8-2 setback with a 2-for-3 effort that included a walk. For the week, he batted 11-for-22 with 5 runs and 10 RBIs and 22 total bases, thanks to 3 homers and a pair of doubles. Batting in the back third of the order, he now leads the River Bandits with 8 homers, which tied him for third most in the league. He entered Sunday with a 147 WRC+, the 10th best mark in the Midwest League this season. For the series, the River Bandits were outscored 56-29. Issuing free passes has plagued QC relief pitchers this season, and that didn't change against the Lugnuts. In Wednesday's 15-3 setback, manager Jesus Azuaje sent 6 pitchers to the mound, and 5 of them combined to walk 13 batters. Starter Blake Walters, in his QC High A debut, gave up just 3 hits, but none of his 4 runs were earned. He walked 1 and fanned 4. Coleman Picard also made his High A debut in the game, following Walters to the hill. He pitched a perfect 4th frame, but gave up 2 runs in the 5th, which included 2 walks. Then things went sideways for QC pitchers in the next 2 frames when the band Aerosmith hit Walk This Way took full force. Pitchers Ryan Urey and Nick Conte gave up 9 runs thanks to 10 combined walks, including 7 straight to begin a 9-run 6th inning. Urey walked 5 and Conte 4. Adding to the walk woes, the 13 issued that game wasn't the team's season high. That came 2 days later when QC issued 14 free passes and a 12-9 loss. For the week, QC relievers issued 33 walks and fanned 22 and 25 innings, as the starters issued just 13, 7 by Josh Hansel in his 4-inning Friday outing, and struck out 18 in 24 frames. Luke Peltzer and Ramon Ramirez have been 2 of the most clutch hitters in the High A this season and were 2nd and 3rd best hitters in the league with runners in scoring position. Ramirez ranked 2nd, batting .425, 17-for-40 with RISP, while Peltzer ranks 3rd, batting .400 or 14-for-35. Peltzer ranks 1st among all High A hitters, batting .545 with RISP and 2 outs. Even with a clean game on Sunday, the River Bandits have committed the most errors in High A since the start of May, 22 in 15 games. The odd thing about that is that QC posted a league-best 982 fielding percentage during April. And on deck, the Quad City River Bandits, now 17-19 and in fifth place in the Western Division, are set to host the Beloit Sky Park, who are 18-20 and fourth place in the Western Division, in a six-game high Class A Midwest League matchup. This is the first of four six-game sets against the Miami Marlins High A club this season. Five of the games are scheduled to start at 6:30 p.m. at Modern Woodman Park, including Sunday's Memorial Day Eve finale. Saturday's game is 5:30. Promotions: Tuesday, $2 Tuesday, admission, hot dog, Pepsi products. On Wednesday, it's free Ferris wheel and carousel rides. On Thursday, it's Thirsty Thursday with a pint glass giveaway along with Bark in the Park special. On Friday, it's post-game fireworks. On Saturday, it's crossbody bag giveaway. And on Sunday, it's the T-shirt giveaway, pre-game autographs, and post-game kids running the bases. And just a little bit from an article by Lamont Pope of the White Sox. Springfield native Sam Antonacci grew up in the St. Louis Cardinals fan. But the White Sox rookie outfielder's feelings about the Cubs are pretty similar to any team they are facing that particular evening. "I dislike every other team," Antonacci said Friday afternoon. "I want my team to win and put their best foot forward." Antonacci, former Heartland Community College player in Normal, experienced the City Series for the first time this weekend. The Sox took two of three games, with Antonacci contributing to the wins. The Sox have won 13 of the last 18. "Honestly, we're just relentless," Antonacci said of the recent successes. "We've been down a couple punches thrown at us early in a few games during the stretch and clawed things back our way. I feel the biggest thing is it's someone new every night being the guy. It's never going to be the same person. It's finding ways to get your guys 1 through 9 and on the pitching staff as well. It's who can play team baseball better. You can't really play individually here." Antonacci's contributions include slashing .319, .407, .493 over his last 23 games heading into Sunday. And with that, I am going to conclude my readings from today's Quad City Times. Please stay tuned, both live in the morning and after our rebroadcast at 7 this evening, for readings from today's edition of the Dispatch Argus. We do hope everyone has a very pleasant day, and we thank you for listening to APRIS.
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would hug me and rub my back and insist I hadn't killed anybody. San Francisco was as far from Middlebury as you could get, at least without going to Alaska. Also, I wanted to be somewhere that didn't have snow. Back then, snow to me was like kryptonite. It was the ash of my old life coming down. I dreamed about it all night long. I'd close my eyes, and it would immediately start blizzarding like the fuzz on a TV set. So I moved to San Francisco and got a job canvassing for the Wildlife Conservation Society because I needed to pay my rent, and that's what I'd always cared about most in life. Animals, I mean. Well, skiing too, but I was never going to ski again for as long as I lived. Starting when I was a kid, I loved animals, not in the sentimental way that most people love them, but in a deep, true-hearted, monk-like way that had to do with not being very impressed by human beings, probably because the human beings I knew, i.e. my parents, were often yelling at each other. Even back then, I hated the way people sentimentalized penguins and pandas and dolphins, all the charismatic megafauna, preferring the ugly, weird animals that did incredible comic book things to survive. Like the Malaysian ant that explodes like a bomb and sprays deadly toxic goo all over its enemies. Or the blue-tailed skink, which can break off its own tail just by thinking about it and leave it squirming on the ground so it looks like a tasty snake. Or the hooded seal. I had books and books about these weird, amazing animals. I had them all memorized, like a catechism or something, and it was a kind of worship now that I think about it, if you define worship, as wanting to get as close as possible to the mystery of creation. Anyway, I was out canvassing for the Wildlife Conservation Society, trying to get people to sign a petition about stopping the shark fin trade or protecting polar bears from seismic testing in the Arctic, something like that. But first you had to talk to people and explain why the petition was important, and I was no good at that. In fact, I was probably the last person in the world you want approaching strangers on behalf of the polar bear, Mr. Charismatic Megafauna himself, and asking for their addresses. I was sleeping 2 hours a night because all I saw was snow. I would lie down in bed and my heart would start going. The panic would begin. But even this was better than actually sleeping, because I always had the same dream. I was up on the mountain again, except it was clear, flawless ice at my feet instead of snow, and I could see Elias's face, see it turning blue however many yards below me. I had 15 minutes I would have to watch him die while I dug. What's more, I couldn't shower very often, because the roommate I'd found on a flyer at some taqueria was this mildly epileptic guy who played fantasy games on his computer all the time and walked on the balls of his feet and took half-hour showers every morning when I needed to get ready for work. So I stood there with my clipboard looking like a lunatic. People crossed the street to avoid me. I could see them coming down the sidewalk, and they'd do a little whoa there swerve and get as much distance from me as they could. And that's when I had my first episode, the kind I've told you about. The light turned gross, and everyone started to bounce when they walked and to look like impossible creatures, and I felt that bug-on-the-face feeling, felt this disgust come over me, not just for the pedestrians on the street, but for pedestrians everywhere, on every street in the world, blah, blah, blah. I wanted to spray them with a giant can of Raid, or better yet, explode deadly toxic goo everywhere like the Malaysian ant and die in the process because I was human, too. The strange, impossible feeling went away after a while, but not the disgust, and I stood there on the sidewalk without moving for the rest of my shift, like a beef-eater or something. And something wonderful happened, which was that people stopped avoiding me and began brushing past me as if I wasn't there, I didn't exist, and I began to wish that they were right. After that, I quit my job and began to stay home all day long, surfing the internet for the first time in my life, one of those dial-up connections that was like waiting for water to boil. I wouldn't have known what a web page was except for my roommate, and feeling more and more disgusted with people. It wasn't just what I saw on the news feeds, the ways in which we were destroying the planet, the burning of fossil fuels, of course, but also the soil erosion, deforestation, plastic pollution, ocean acidification,
overpopulation habitat,

voice. Who did he think he was? When he imagined the look of disgust and astonishment on Cece's face as she read his email, his trite, childish, melodramatic confession, "My only ambition in life is to see your face again," he'd written. He had to keep himself from purposefully getting sucked into a turbofan. Baboons? What was he, an idiot? Most likely she would talk to Charlie about it, or maybe Charlie was the one who'd found the emails first. For all Garrett knew, they shared an account. Probably they were laughing over the most embarrassing bits. They didn't want to laugh. Oh God, we shouldn't laugh. But they couldn't help themselves. No worse than laughing, they pitied him. Poor Garrett Meat, baggage handler in love. He'd never thrown up from shame before, but a sour taste curdled in his throat. The tarmac seemed to writhe in the heat. Another cart had arrived, and Borelli was tossing bags onto the belt loader, one on top of the other, exhibiting his usual disdain for the humanly possible. "The hell you been?" he demanded. His bad ear, normally abloom this time of day, was still swollen shut. "In the restroom," Garrett said, breathing slowly. "Christ, what are you, an old man?" "I think I ate something funny for lunch." "I don't care if someone shat in your post-toasties. No breaks before pushback. Mr. P's orders. Get your ass up there before those bags do." "Too late," Garrett said matter-of-factly. The bags had reached the top of the belt and formed a kind of luggage jam in the mouth of the pit. Suitcases began to plummet off the belt and smash on the tarmac, one of them exploding in a burst of clothes. T-shirts caught by a gust of wind scuttled under the plane. Borelli shut off the belt loader. "Are you looking to get fired?" he said furiously. Garrett pondered this, treating the question non-rhetorically, which seemed to throw Borelli for a loop. Was there a flash of envy on his face? "Go clean up those clothes," Borelli said quietly, "or I'll make sure your next potty break is your last." After work, Garrett sped down the highway, heading God knows where. One of his wipers had broken mid-swipe when he was spritzing his windshield with fluid, and now it stood at 2 o'clock in front of him, bisected by the ghoulish rainbow of a smeared moth. Garrett hardly noticed. He'd checked his email one more time after his shift, stopping by the Maverick counter on his way out. Still nothing. Zilch. Exactly what he deserved. A buzzard hovered in the sky ahead, occupying the segment of windshield he could see through. Garrett, who was straddling the yellow line, moved back into his lane. He'd lost his mind, his pride, and probably his best friend. At least now he wouldn't have to officiate the wedding. Of course, there was another possibility. The other possibility was that she'd read the email and was secretly in love with Garrett and didn't know what to do about it. Maybe she'd even written him back on the eve of her wedding, but was too frightened to send it. The idea, no matter how far-fetched, simmered in the back of his brain. It was unlikely, though far less unlikely than, say, the existence of angels, which supposedly 77% of Americans believed in. Garrett had read that somewhere. If angels existed, perhaps Cece was in love with him, too. His truck turned off the highway of its own accord, heading up the road toward his father's house, which is generally what happened when Garrett wasn't sure where he was going. This was true of his thoughts as well. Washing the dishes or gazing at the train cars outside his window, he would turn a corner sometimes in his mind and end up suddenly on his father's porch. It was the secret terminus of his dreams. "Who are you supposed to be?" his father said, greeting him at the door. "Very funny. I've left you 5 voicemails." "I'm sorry, Dad. I've been super busy." his father scoffed. "With what? Hat shopping? Important stuff. What's more important than visiting your sick father?" "Well, I've had that speech to write," Garrett said, "for the wedding." His father stared at him. "And I drove up to Glacier to go hiking." "By yourself?" "No." "Aha," his father said. "I knew something was up when I saw your new hat. Who's the lucky girl?" Garrett didn't respond to this. "Must be hot and heavy if you can't even return my calls." Garrett nodded, letting him persist in this misunderstanding. It was a convenient excuse for neglecting him the past couple of weeks. They grabbed some Budweisers from the fridge and settled on the porch. It was a beautiful day, clouds

which seemed to throw Borelli for a loop. Was there a flash of envy on his face? "Go clean up those clothes," Borelli said quietly, "or I'll make sure your next potty break is your last." After work, Garrett sped down the highway, heading God knows where. One of his wipers had broken mid-swipe when he was spritzing his windshield with fluid, and now it stood at 2 o'clock in front of him, bisected by the ghoulish rainbow of a smeared moth. Garrett hardly noticed. He had checked his email one more time after his shift, stopping by the Maverick counter on his way out. Still nothing. Zilch. Exactly what he deserved. A buzzard hovered in the sky ahead, occupying the segment of windshield he could see through. Garrett, who was straddling the yellow line, moved back into his lane. He'd lost his mind, his pride, and probably his best friend. At least now he wouldn't have to officiate the wedding. Of course, there was another possibility. The other possibility was that she'd read the email and was secretly in love with Garrett and didn't know what to do about it. Maybe she'd even written him back on the eve of her wedding, but was too frightened to send it. The idea, no matter how far-fetched, simmered in the back of his brain. It was unlikely, though far less unlikely than, say, the existence of angels, which supposedly 77% of Americans believed in. Garrett had read that somewhere. If angels existed, perhaps Cece was in love with him, too. His truck turned off the highway of its own accord, heading up the road toward his father's house, which is generally what happened when Garrett wasn't sure where he was going. This was true of his thoughts as well. Washing the dishes or gazing at the train cars outside his window, he would turn a corner sometimes in his mind and end up suddenly on his father's porch. It was the secret terminus of his dreams. "Who are you supposed to be?" his father said, greeting him at the door. "Very funny. I've left you 5 voicemails." "I'm sorry, Dad. I've been super busy." His father scoffed. "With what? Hat shopping? Important stuff. What's more important than visiting your sick father?" "Well, I've had that speech to write," Garrett said, "for the wedding." His father stared at him. "And I drove up to Glacier to go hiking." "By yourself?" "No." "Aha," his father said. "I knew something was up when I saw your new hat. Who's the lucky girl?" Garrett didn't respond to this. "Must be hot and heavy if you can't even return my calls." Garrett nodded, letting him persist in this misunderstanding. It was a convenient excuse for neglecting him the past couple of weeks. They grabbed some Budweisers from the fridge and settled on the porch. It was a beautiful day, cloudless and hot, the smell of wildfire merely a tartness in the breeze. His father avoided his eyes. Garrett was touched by his resentment, though also annoyed. If his father wanted to talk about neglect, they should back up a bit and start with Garrett's childhood. They should get some historical perspective. His father met his gaze finally. "I don't know who this new acquaintance of yours is, but it looks like you haven't slept in 2 days. "More like a week and a half," Garrett said. His father turned to the yard as if he didn't want Garrett to see his face. My God, was he jealous? He seemed skinnier than ever. Maybe because he was wearing shorts, his legs as frail, as dainty as a little girl's. Were these really his father's legs, the same ones that had held Garrett in place, secure as a vice, when he was learning to ski? It was one of his earliest memories, nestled in his father's thighs as they snowplowed the bunny slope together, weaving miraculously downhill. Garrett smiling so big that his teeth turned to icicles. His dad had gripped him under the arms, hard enough that it hurt. But Garrett didn't mind, so exotic was it to be held. The only time, really, that his father touched him. Once, he had zipped ahead by accident, his father's mittens tucked inside his armpits. What joy and terror he'd felt. Later, at 8 or 9, the thrill of blasting past his father on a mogul run, of finding that perfect line where he was skimming the top of each bump, skipping like a stone on a lake, showing off for all the tourists on the chairlift, who cheered and whooped and made him feel like the best skier they had ever seen. The powder days when his dad rousted him out of bed so they could be first in line for the bowls to open, boot-packing along the ridge till his goggles fogged with steam, his long johns soaked with sweat.

0: In the sketch, a chain-clad Epstein wearing a gray prison uniform wakes Trump, played by cast member James Austin Johnson, from a nap in the Oval Office and tells him he can reveal visions of the future. Trump replies, "Wow, I'm surprised there is one." Christie and Brian Noem referenced the first invented flash forward shows former Homeland Security Secretary Christie Noem selling shark wand vacuum cleaners on a teleshopping channel in 6 months' time. Noem, played by Saturday Night Live cast member Ashley Padilla, then jokes the vacuum cleaner is the best way to clean up that mess your dog made besides a gun. And it can even handle balloon scraps left over from when your husband's giant balloon breasts pop, she adds, referring to images that emerged shortly after Noem was fired as the head of Homeland Security in March, allegedly showing her husband, Brian Noem, wearing a pair of fake breasts under a top and hot pants during online exchanges. Brian Noem denied his alleged activities put his wife at risk of blackmail in a statement to the Daily Mail, which originally published the images. A representative for Christie Noem separately told the New York Post she was devastated by the allegations. The joke about cleaning up that mess your dog made, besides a gun, referenced backlash surrounding Christie Noem's 2024 memoir, in which she described shooting a dog named Cricket that she said was aggressive and unsuitable as a hunting dog. Hegseth Patel and Iran jokes. The Saturday Night Live future predictions then cut to clips showing Defense Secretary Pete Hegseth, played by Colin Jost. Jost's Hegseth pours alcohol into what is described as a giant beer bong, while FBI Director Kash Patel, portrayed by comedian Aziz Ansari, drinks from a tube supposedly connected to the vat of liquid. The fictionalized Trump and Epstein then reappear, with the fake Trump remarking, "I guess that means we won the war in Iran." "Yep, we came in second," Farrell's Epstein responds. No matter how many wars you start or how bad you tank the economy as a distraction, people will always associate you with me, my dear close friend. That's a beautiful thing, the fake Epstein adds. The pair then launch into a rendition of Just the Two of Us, the 1980 hit by Bill Withers and Grover Washington Jr. Trump, who was once socially acquainted with Epstein, has said the two fell out years before the financier's first conviction for a sex-related offense and has denied any wrongdoing related to him. Epstein died in a New York jail in August 2019. A Department of Justice and FBI memo published last year reiterated he had died by suicide at the now-closed Metropolitan Correctional Center. SNL makes assassination joke in Cole Allen bit, appearing in the Weekend Update section. Jost and co-host Michael Che referenced White House Correspondents' Dinner shooting suspect Cole Thomas Allen, who appeared in court earlier in the week to enter a not guilty plea through his attorney. He faces several charges over the April 25th incident, including the attempted assassination of the president, meaning he could face up to life in prison if found guilty. He could also be charged with trying to kill the vice president, which carries a maximum penalty of a full pardon, Che joked as an image of the January 6, 2021 riots at the Capitol flashed up. Chad Smith delivers Will Ferrell's monologue. Red Hot Chili Peppers drummer Chad Smith kicked off Ferrell's monologue by impersonating the actor, describing himself as a previous SNL cast member, to audience cheers, remarking, "I'm hosting for the sixth time. Amazing. It really feels like coming home." He's then interrupted by Ferrell, dressed in an identical suit, who jests Smith pushed him over backstage to take his place in front of the crowd. Smith and Ferrell have repeatedly joked about looking alike. Who plays Donald Trump on SNL? James Austin Johnson joined the SNL cast back in 2021 and is best known for impersonating Trump on the show. He has spent years imitating the U.S. president, but told The Hollywood Reporter in October 2025 it was less terrifying when Trump was surrounded by moderate people in his previous term. Now they're all gone and his enemies are powerless and paralyzed to stop any of it, which all comes across as super dark. How do you find what's funny within that, he added. Jen Psaki fact-checks Eric Trump live on air after he threatens to sue. By Kalita Rahman. MS Now host Jen Psaki hit back at Eric Trump during Friday's episode of her show after he threatened to sue her and the network over her comments about his business interests. President Donald Trump's son accused Psaki of blatant lies in a post on X after Psaki questioned whether him joining the president's trip to China posed a conflict of interest during Thursday's episode of The Briefing with Jen Psaki. She cited reporting by the Financial Times that reported that Alt 5 Sigma, company with ties to Eric Trump, was pursuing a deal to build data centers in the U.S. with a Chinese chipmaker that U.S. lawmakers have warned is connected to the ruling Communist Party. Psaki said on Thursday's episode that Eric Trump is supposed to be sort of firewalled off from any U.S. government activities because he took over family businesses when his father re-entered the White House, supposedly to prevent conflicts of interest. But there he is. In his post, Eric Trump said he has never been on the board of Alt 5, has zero business interests in China, and only joined the trip as a loving son who adores my father. Psaki responded on her show on Friday, noting, among other things, that Eric Trump was introduced as a board member of Alt 5 during a NASDAQ opening bell ceremony in August last year. Newsweek has contacted Eric Trump, MS Now, and the White House for comment via email sent outside regular business hours. Trump and his family members have long faced scrutiny over possible conflicts of interest, which critics accuse them of using the office of the presidency to enrich themselves. The Trump family has drawn criticism for expanding its real estate business, led by Eric Trump and his brother Donald Jr., into foreign countries that are trying to curry favor with the president, and for making billions of dollars off cryptocurrency ventures benefiting from his policies. Eric Trump says he'll sue. Eric Trump wrote on X that he intends to sue Psaki and MS Now over her comments on Thursday's episode of her show. Contrary to her monologue and blatant lies, I've never been on the board of Alt 5. Not now, not ever. Any person with basic access to Google and willing to open a company's annual report or proxy statements would know this, he wrote. He wrote he has had zero involvement in any merger discussions involving any public entity I do not run or control. He added, I have zero business interests in China, no properties, no investments, nothing. I joined this trip for one reason, as a loving son who adores my father and wouldn't miss being on his side, by his side, for this incredible moment. During the bilateral talks, at Laura Lee, Trump and I went to the Great Wall of China. Asked about Eric Trump accompanying his father on the trip to China, a White House spokesperson told the Financial Times that the president only acts in the best interest of the American public and there are no conflicts of interest. Psaki fires back. Today, the adult son of the president of the United States, Eric Trump, came after us on social media and accused us of lying, Psaki said on her show on Friday. She said that he specifically took issue with being described as a member of the board of Alt 5. On her show on Friday, Psaki said Eric Trump's comments were confusing, given how he was introduced during NASDAQ's opening bell ceremony in August last year. It is my great pleasure to welcome Alt 5 board member Eric Trump, the announcer said in a clip that Psaki aired. Another clip shows Zach Witkoff, who alongside Eric Trump is one of the co-founders of the Trump's family cryptocurrency business, World Liberty Financial, which has earned the family hundreds of millions of dollars. Witkoff was appointed chairman of Alt 5 in August last year. I now want to welcome fellow board members and World Liberty co-founder Eric Trump, Witkoff said in the clip. Psaki continued, now to be fair as possible to Eric, I should say that his role at Alt 5 has, at the very least, been complicated. We do know that he's not currently a director on the board, but as you just heard, the company initially announced that he was becoming a director on Alt 5's board of directors. She also noted that at one point a company filing said he was being appointed as a director on the board, and the company's website had listed him as a director on its leadership page. And that's all the time we have for today. Stay safe, and thank you for listening.
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2: Here's the forecast for the Boston and South Shore area on the Talking Information Center from the National Weather Service. For today, sunny and hot, temperatures in the lower 90s. Overnight, partly cloudy, temperatures in the lower 70s. On Wednesday, cloudy, chance of showers, temperatures again into the lower 90s. The sun rose this morning at 5:18, setting at 8:03 this evening. Stay tuned for more heading your way next on the Talking Information Center.
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5: Wouldn't it be great if life came with a remote control? You know, you could hit pause when you needed to, or hit rewind, like that time you knocked down that wasp's nest.
6: Uh-oh.
5: Or that time you forgot to roll up your windows in the car wash.
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5: Yeah, a remote control would have come in handy.
7: Good morning. It is Tuesday, May 19th, and this is your reader, John Michael, for the Washington Post. Trump says he's called off attack on Iran to give talks more time. President Donald Trump said Monday that he had tentatively called off plans for the United States military to attack Iran after the heads of three countries in the Middle East asked him to give negotiations more time. In a Truth Social post on Monday, Trump said Qatari Emir Tamim bin Ahmed Al Thani, Saudi Arabian Crown Prince Mohammed bin Salman, and United Arab Emirates President Mohammed bin Zayed Al Nahyan have asked him to hold off on a planned military strike on Iran, originally scheduled for Tuesday, in light of serious negotiations on a peace deal. Based on my respect for the above-mentioned leaders, Trump wrote, he had instructed U.S. military leaders that we will not be doing the scheduled attack of Iran tomorrow. Trump told reporters at a White House event a few hours after his post that the leaders had asked him to hold off on an attack for 2 or 3 days, a short period of time. The move was the latest sudden turn by Trump in the 11 weeks since the U.S. and Israel launched their attack on Iran on February 28th. In recent days, he had threatened renewed attacks. On Sunday, he wrote on Truth Social that Iran needed to move fast or there won't be anything left, and that the clock is ticking. In his latest post, Trump insisted, however, that the U.S. military is prepared to launch a full, large-scale assault on Iran on a moment's notice if negotiations sour, and that any deal has to include no nuclear weapons for Iran. We've had periods of time where we thought we were pretty close to making a deal and it didn't work out, he told reporters on Monday. But this is a little bit different. Mohsen Razai a military advisor to Iran's supreme leader, mocked Trump's decision Tuesday morning, posting on social media that it was done in the vain hope of getting Iran to surrender. The U.S. and Iran remain locked in a tense standoff over the Strait of Hormuz, the narrow Persian Gulf waterway through which 20% of the world's oil supply passes. The two countries have imposed competing blockades and military restrictions around the strait, disrupting global energy markets, driving up gas prices, and contributing to growing public anxiety about the economy 5 months before the midterm elections. Last month, in an address to the nation, Trump declared that the war with Iran was nearing completion, but in the week since, he has offered mixed signals. In an interview with the New York Post published Monday, Trump said Iran knows what's going to happen soon, but he declined to elaborate. In explaining his decision to call off the attacks, Trump said the Arab leaders told him negotiations were on the brink of a breakthrough that will be very acceptable to the United States and that will ensure Iran doesn't have nuclear weapons. A Pakistani official briefed on the mediation efforts said Iran and the United States have exchanged several proposals and counterproposals over the past week as mediators seek to avoid more conflict. A Middle Eastern diplomat familiar with the negotiations told the Washington Post that Trump was specifically dissatisfied with the previous offer from Iran pertaining to limits on nuclear enrichment and wanted to deal with more extensive restrictions. In earlier rounds of talks, a U.S. proposal would have banned Iran from enriching uranium for 25 years. Iran rejected that, said the diplomat, who spoke on the condition of anonymity to discuss sensitive negotiations. A latter U.S. proposal would have banned enrichment for 20 years, which Iran also rejected, the diplomat said. During recent talks, the United States said it could consider lifting sanctions on Iranian oil exports, according to the Pakistani official, if Tehran agreed to end support for proxy forces in the region. Recent proposals also show that Iran may be willing to send a portion of its enriched uranium stockpile abroad, the official said. However, the official cautioned that neither issue was finalized and would probably be contingent on other elements of the deal. With so many issues under discussion, the deal sequencing also appears to be frustrating progress. Iran wants an agreement to end the war before the announcement of a nuclear deal, the official said. The United States wants agreements on all issues announced at once. Among the countries urging the U.S. to hold off the attacks was the United Arab Emirates, Trump said. The oil-rich nation is often one of the most publicly hawkish Arab countries toward Iran, but it has also weathered the most extensive attacks from Tehran in the conflict. Iran has targeted the UAE because of its close security and diplomatic ties to Israel. The UAE's push to hold off on the strike is an indication of its own vulnerability to renewed Iranian attacks on its cities, oil infrastructure, and military bases, the diplomat said. U.S. Central Command, which oversees forces in the region, declined to comment Monday on Trump's remarks. U.S. officials have offered conflicting views on Iran's remaining combat capability. Admiral Brad Cooper, who oversees Central Command, told the Senate Armed Services Committee last week that the U.S. military has significantly degraded Iranian combat capability, including sinking nearly all of the Iranian Navy. Despite that, a CIA assessment this week found that Iran can withstand the U.S. naval blockade for at least 3 to 4 more months before facing severe economic hardship. The Pentagon has kept significant naval forces in the region throughout the ceasefire, including 2 aircraft carriers, the USS Abraham Lincoln and the USS George H.W. Bush, defense officials said, speaking on the condition of anonymity because of the sensitivity of the issue. U.S. forces also continue to enforce a naval blockade against Iranian vessels to pressure Iran to reach a settlement acceptable to the United States. While a blockade is typically considered an act of war in its own right, Cooper has downplayed that, saying last week that the United States is not engaged in hostilities with Iran at the moment. Senior Pentagon officials also have downplayed the depletion of many of the U.S.'s military high-end munitions in the opening weeks of the war, saying plenty of other weapons remain. In a separate hearing, Defense Secretary Pete Hegseth and General Dan Kane, chairman of the Joint Chiefs of Staff, encountered criticism last week before the House Appropriations Committee's panel on defense spending. The Pentagon's acting controller, Jules W. Hearst III, told lawmakers that the war has cost the Pentagon at least $29 billion so far, not counting the significant damage that Iranian forces have caused to U.S. bases in the region. Any effort by the administration to launch new attacks is likely to come under scrutiny by lawmakers, who note that the conflict already has stretched beyond 60 days, the legal limit a president may wage war without seeking congressional approval, according to the decades-old War Powers Act. Trump administration officials have sought to sidestep that issue by asserting that the pause in bombing equaled the end of the conflict. Any resumption of hostilities would mark the beginning of a new one, they have said. EPA wants to repeal limits on forever chemicals in drinking water. The Environmental Protection Agency on Monday proposed repealing limits on 4 types of forever chemicals in drinking water, while delaying regulations on 2 others, drawing swift criticism from both environmental activists and the Make America Healthy Again movement that has supported President Donald Trump. Shortly after Trump took office, the EPA signaled its plans to rescind the 2024 protections against per- and polyfluoroalkyl substances known as PFAS. More than a year later, the agency has issued its formal proposal. We are proposing to rescind and restart the regulation for 4 other PFAS, EPA Administrator Lee Zeldin said at an event on Monday. It's not because they don't matter. They might warrant strict standards, possibly even stricter than what we previously regulated. Zeldin said the administration of President Joe Biden had rushed those regulations before the end of his term and not followed procedure, leaving them open to be struck down in court. If finalized, the EPA's proposal would end the Biden-era drinking water limits for 4 toxic PFAS compounds: Gen X, PFHXS, PFNA, and PFBS. The agency said in a statement that it would evaluate those PFAS and issue new regulations, while stating it cannot predetermine the outcome of that process. It will also allow utilities to opt in to extensions of up to 2 additional years to comply with limits on the amounts of two other prevalent compounds known as PFOS and PFOA. The EPA had started the process earlier for regulating those chemicals, which are among those most studied PFASs. The science on these two chemicals is some of the strongest on any drinking water contaminant we regulate. Those levels are staying, Zeldin said. The EPA said that separate from drinking water standards, it will issue limits for discharge of PFAS by the chemical industry and other sources in coming months. PFASs are used in a variety of products like nonstick pans and firefighting foam and have been linked to cancer, immune system problems, and infertility. They are called forever chemicals because they can take years to break down in the environment. All 50 states have recorded levels of PFASs in drinking water above the EPA standards, according to the National Resources Defense Council. Numerous communities around the country, such as those in North Carolina along the Cape Fear River, have battled for years to clean up man-made chemicals in drinking water sources. When the Biden administration finalized the first-ever national legally enforceable drinking water standards for FPASs in 2024, the EPA estimated the regulations would reduce exposure for about 100 million people across the United States. It marked the first time the agency had successfully set a drinking water standard for a new contaminant since 1996. Barely 2 years later, the Trump administration is seeking to unravel much of that effort. If they really cared about regulating it, then they would keep those standards in place, said Alex Clark, a prominent conservative wellness influencer and podcaster aligned with MAHA movement. I'm tired of making excuses for dangerous chemicals to continue flooding our environment and harming our kids. The administration says the right things about tackling chemicals, but is not following through with strong enough actions, Clark added. I don't see how you put a positive light on this, said David Andrews, chief science officer for the Environmental Working Group. Ultimately, I see this as a betrayal of public health and the mission of making America healthier. Safe and clean drinking water should be a right for everyone in this country. The American Chemistry Council, which represents the chemical industry, supports the regulatory changes and emphasizes that PFASs are used in critical technologies, including in defense, electronics, and energy, said Robert J. Simon, the group's vice president for chemical products and technology. The American Water Works Association, a nonprofit group whose members include water utilities and treatment plant operators, has expressed concern that the estimated cost to implement the Biden-era standards could be much higher than the EPA's calculations and could strain utilities' budgets. Because most water systems depend on revenue from water ratepayers, the group warned in a recent legal filing prior to the EPA announcement, the costs of regulation are largely borne by the system's customers. Andrews noted that scientific evidence for the potential harms posed by PFASs has continued to grow in recent years. Exposure to the chemicals has been linked to increased risks of certain types of cancer, low birth rate, high cholesterol, and negative effects on the liver, thyroid, and immune system. Given those realities, he said, the EPA should be speeding up implementation of the stricter drinking water standards rather than weakening them. Slow walking this is really just going in the wrong direction, Andrews said. The EWG and the Natural Resources Defense Council say the move to repeal the regulations is also on shaky ground. The EWG has said the rollback almost certainly runs afoul of the anti-backsliding provision for the Safe Drinking Water Act, which does not allow for weakening drinking water standards once they are in place. Eric Olson, the NRDC's Senior Strategic Director for Health, said giving companies until 2031 to meet limits on PFOS and PFOA also appears to violate the law's demand that standards be effective within 5 years. While PFOS and PFOA have largely been phased out of U.S. manufacturing, they are still widely found in the environment. In the absence of federal standards before 2024, numerous states have taken actions to try to limit PFAS's contamination in drinking water, but those guidelines and the chemicals they regulate vary. Even if courts ultimately uphold the Biden-era regulations, it will not fully address the much larger problem of public exposure to PFAS, Olson said. Beyond the six compounds in question, there are hundreds of PFASs being used in manufacturing today that are also toxic and demand to be regulated together as a chemical class, an idea the EPA has so far resisted, Olson said. The Trump administration has taken smaller steps to address public concerns about PFASs. Last month, Zeldin and the Health and Human Service Secretary Robert F. Kennedy Jr. announced that PFASs as a group would be added to the list of known contaminants for further study and monitoring without imposing limits. The EPA has also launched an effort to give technical assistance and funding to communities and water systems seeking to remove PFASs from their water supply. That hasn't satisfied many in the MAHA movement, who are demanding swifter actions to limit chemicals. Kennedy has championed the movement, but it is a diffuse coalition of broadly anti-chemical and anti-vaccine mothers and other activists. To avoid a rupture with that constitution, the agency has also been sitting on approvals of the new FPS chemicals, people familiar with the matter told The Washington Post in April. Kennedy, when questioned during a congressional hearing in April about EPA policies that seemed to contradict the MAHA movement, said it was not his department and to talk to Zeldin. At the event with Zeldin on Monday, Kennedy said he knew the administrator and his staff are completely committed to tackling PFASs. He highlighted efforts by the Department of Health and Human Service to foster development of technology to destroy PFASs and the National Institutes of Health's research on the subject. The proposal will be open for public comment for 60 days. That input will be considered before the proposal is finalized and revised. Instead of proms and parties, she spent senior year fighting an ice warehouse. It was around midnight when Callie Overs approached the lectern in City Hall in early February. She peered up at the dais in front of her and the mayor, Kevin Sarter, and spoke nervously. "I am a current student at Dysart High School and the student body vice president," Overs said. "With a GPA of 4.3, before anyone passes me off as young and dumb. Overs had joined the PAC City Council meeting to voice her concern about the Department of Homeland Security's recent purchase of a warehouse in her Phoenix suburb, which the government planned to turn into an Immigration and Customs Enforcement detention center. The facility sits blocks away from her high school, Overs told her mayor. She feared that federal agents would target students and families from Dysart, where the student body is 60% Hispanic, and that the detention center could bring the chaos and violence that has surrounded other ICE facilities to her school. "Get this out of our cities," she urged. In the weeks and months that followed, Sauter said repeatedly that his hands were tied. Overs hasn't stopped asking. State and local authorities have grappled with a new facet of the Trump administration's deportation campaign this year, as DHS has purchased warehouses around the country to grow its network of immigration detention centers. Some communities have scuttled ICE projects in their neighborhoods after pushing back, but the battle in Surprise, Arizona has dragged on. Helping sustain it has been Overs, a quiet teenager who said she can't understand when city officials and politicians drag their feet. "They're not doing their jobs," Overs told the Washington Post in early May on her last week of school. Overs has envisioned the end of her senior year as a celebration. Instead, she has spent months waging a stubborn campaign against the planned ICE detention center near her school, becoming a fixture at city council meetings, rallying classmates for TV interviews, and, as the tension increased, becoming the target of online threats. She is lobbying her representatives in Congress to propose legislation banning ICE facilities near schools nationwide. "It sometimes feels like no one is taking her seriously. But Overs' messages, earnest and carried by the frustration of a 17-year-old coming of age in a political moment full of tension and fear, has resonated with many in her city. Why can't the adults stop this?" The roughly 400,000-square-foot warehouse near Dysart High School is one of 11 buildings across 8 states that DHS purchased this year in a multi-million-dollar project to expand its network of immigration detention centers. DHS bought it for around $70 million and has said it will hold between 500 and 1,500 detainees, according to Arizona officials. Cities and towns, even deep red ones, have bristled at the purchases. In some places, local officials choose to push back. Building owners halted plans to sell warehouses to ICE in Oklahoma City and Ashland, Virginia, after residents and officials protested. The mayor of Kansas City, Missouri, introduced a measure to ban non-municipal detention facilities for 5 years after learning of ICE plans to build a detention center in January. Many in Surprise, Arizona, a fast-growing, largely Republican suburb, oppose the ICE facility here as well. But their mayor, Sauter, had a cautious response. He was blindsided, but the city could not regulate the federal government's purchase or use of the warehouse, he said in a February city council meeting. Overs felt her high school, located just across the border of Surprise, Arizona, in the neighboring city of El Mirage, was being ignored. Already, the purchase of the warehouse by the DHS had prompted some families to keep their children home for fear of increased ICE activities, students said. Elijah Perez Cardona, who just graduated from Dysart, said his parents took away the keys to his truck, afraid that federal agents might stop him on a joyride. Cardona and Dania Siqueiros, Dysart's outgoing student body president, organized carpools for classmates after their parents began staying out home out of fear of ICE. The adults in power should feel responsible, Overs said at the next city council meeting 2 weeks later. Dysart Unified School District declined to comment on the detention center. Sauter and the surprise city council sent a letter asking DHS to share more information about the facility and cooperate with city leadership, but by March, they appeared to acquiesce. Sauter said in a news conference that surprise Arizona officials met with DHS in Washington and were told the facility would not trigger local immigration enforcement, and that ICE agents would not operate in Surprise, Arizona schools, churches, or senior centers. DHS also said it will reimburse the city for lost property tax, according to Sauter. While we cannot stop a federal agency from purchasing land, we can work to mitigate their impact to Surprise, the mayor said. Chris Judge, a Surprise City Council member, told the Post he also feared reprisal from state legislatures, who have filed complaints against Arizona City and County for opposing ICE. Sauter did not comment on Overs's criticism. He said in a statement that he is continuing discussions with DHS and is committed to protecting the safety and best interests of our community. Overs also went bigger. She reached out to Representative Paul A. Gosar, Republican, and Democratic Senators Mark Kelly and Ruben Gallego with a bold demand: propose legislation banning any ICE facilities within a 3-mile radius of a K-12 school. Student security is a bipartisan, non-political issue, Overs wrote in a Change.org petition. None of the congressmen met with Danver Overs, but staff members from their offices spoke with her. Gosar's staff did not commit to supporting her petition, while Kelly and Gallego's offices told Overs the bill was unlikely to pass in Congress without Republican support, she said. Spokespeople for Kelly and Gallego, who have opposed the Sunrise facility, praised Overs for her efforts but did not comment on her proposal. In March, the senators backed a bill that would bar DHS from constructing detention centers without approval from local officials. Gosar did not respond to a request for comment. DHS declined to comment on concerns about the Surprise facility. In a letter to Gosar, shared by the congressman, the department said ICE strives to maintain a cooperative partnership with local communities. Campaigning against the ICE facility consumed the rest of Overser's senior school year. After class, she waded through crowds of protesters outside City Hall to pass out pamphlets for her petition. She covered her school Chromebook with sticky note reminders of calls to schedule and emails to send. The meetings left her little time to see friends, except when she encouraged them to join her for interviews. It wasn't the senior year Overs had envisioned. She started the year by picking a silly kid's backpack, a Dysart senior tradition. Overs chose a red one themed after the Pixar movie Cars, with an image of Lightning McQueen. In the spring, she placed a sticker above the cartoon character that read, No ICE prison in surprise. Any normalcy left in over-senior spring shattered when insults and death threats began against her to appear online. Rachel Owens, Oververs' mother, said she contacted Surprise police after someone on a neighborhood Facebook group wrote, "Hopefully she gets shot by an alien," using a gun emoji. Owens, 47, said it felt surreal to see Callie on TV, terrifying to read the anger against her. "She's putting herself out there, and these elected officials, I feel like they could be doing more," Owens said. But she added she was proud of Overs and her work. "I don't want her to give up," she said. The breakthrough for Overs and other protesting the detention center came in late April when Arizona Attorney General Chris Mays sued DHS, alleging it violated federal immigration and environmental laws by moving to develop the detention center without conducting an environmental assessment. DHS has declined to comment on the lawsuit. A court date has not yet been set for the state's lawsuit, and the status of the ICE facility is uncertain. Days before the state sued DHS, the department issued a stop work order to the security contractor tasked with developing the detention center, according to federal contract records reviewed by the news site Project Saltbox. The stop work order was rescinded in early May, according to federal records. Asked about the pause in construction, a DHS spokesperson said the department was reviewing agency policies and proposals after the appointment of new DHS Secretary Mark Wayne Mullen in March. DHS is moving forward with plans to convert warehouses it purchased in other cities, the Post reported last week. Overs, who graduated Wednesday, said she is still concerned for her friends who remain at Dysart. She has not given up on her petition for a national ban on ICE facilities near schools. "I've learned that for things to be worth it in the end, you kind of have to struggle," Overs said. In late April, she stood before another lectern on a dirt patch outside the warehouse. Mays had invited her to speak at a news conference announcing the state's lawsuit, where she faced her biggest crowd of cameras and reporters. Over spoke more confidently this time. "This is not a political issue," she said. "This is not a Democrat or Republican thing. It's the right thing." It was the day before Over's senior prom. She stayed for hours after the news conference to give several additional interviews and woke up the next morning exhausted and sunburned. That night, she decided to stay home. New York Times files new Defense Department lawsuit challenging escort requirement. The New York Times on Monday filed a second lawsuit against the Defense Department, arguing that an interim press policy mandating that reporters be escorted while on the Pentagon grounds is unconstitutional. The escort policy was introduced in March after senior U.S. District Judge Paul L. Friedman struck down an earlier set of restrictions introduced by the department, saying it violated the free press and due process rights of the Times and reporter Julian E. Barnes. Friedman ruled in April that the interim policy violated his court order, but an appeals court panel stayed part of his ruling, allowing the escort requirement to continue while the government appeals the decision. The complaint names as defendants not only the Defense Department, but also Secretary Pete Hegseth, Pentagon Chief Spokesperson Sean Parnell and Timothy Parlatore, Hegseth's personal attorney, who also serves as a senior advisor and wrote the press policies. The Times says the interim policy violates its First and Fifth Amendment rights as well as federal administrative law. By filing a fresh suit, the Times hopes to challenge the legality of the interim policy, regardless of whether it violates the judge's prior order. The latest filing by the New York Times, while dressed up to look like a constitutional challenge, is nothing more than an attempt to remove the barriers to getting their hands on classified information, Parnell, the Pentagon spokesman, said in a statement. They want to roam the halls of the Pentagon freely and without an escort, a privilege that they say they do not have in any other federal building. The department's policy is completely lawful and narrowly designed to protect national security information from unlawful criminal disclosure. Hegseth began imposing limits on journalists' movements in the spring of 2025, months after he became defense secretary, and has only expanded those restrictions in the year since. In May 2025, the department began requiring a government escort for reporters to move beyond certain corridors, including areas near Hegseth's and his aides' offices. The move elicited stern rebukes from press freedom advocacy groups. The National Press Club said at the time that the restrictions raised serious concerns about transparency, oversight, and the public's right to know. Hegseth and his aides have consistently claimed the restrictions are necessary to protect national security interests. Charlie Stantlander, a spokesperson for the Times, said in a statement that the interim policy was hastily put into place and called it an unconstitutional attempt by the Pentagon to prevent independent reporting on military affairs. As we have said before, Americans deserve visibility into how their government is being run and the actions the military is taking in their name and with their tax dollars, he said. Theodore J. Boutrous, Jr., a partner of the law firm representing the Times, said the interim escort requirement is unlawful and harms the ability of Americans to get information about the military. The policy is a blatant effort to thwart independent journalism that violates the First Amendment, defies the district court's earlier injunction, departs from long-standing tradition, and hurts the American people by trying to hide important information from them during wartime, Boutrous, who works for the Los Angeles office of Gibson Dung, said in a statement. The Times first sued the Defense Department in December, challenging a department policy that required journalists to sign an agreement prohibiting them from soliciting any information not authorized for release by the government. That policy led to a mass walkout in October by journalists covering the Pentagon, including those at the Times and the Washington Post. Most of the hundreds of journalists credentialed to cover the Defense Department turned in their press badges rather than accede to the requirement. Afterward, the Pentagon welcomed a new crop of credentialed media, largely from right-winged outlets. Hegseth has allowed members of the former Pentagon press corps into recent news conferences about the war in Iran, though opportunities for questions have been granted mostly to members of right-wing outlets, who have been seated in front rows. The complaint also alleges that the interim policy was a form of retaliation against the Times for winning the first lawsuit. Attorneys for the Times are also leaning on words from the policy's architect, Parlatore, who said in a recent interview with a Times reporter that the interim policy used more words to say the same thing as the original October policy that Friedman struck down. The filing also notes that Hegseth has called the Times unpatriotic and compared journalists to the Pharisees of the New Testament, who he said sought to destroy Jesus and were only there to explain away the goodness in pursuit of their agenda. The complaint cites those statements as evidence of a retaliatory motive. Getting real about Medicare for All in California. Former Health and Human Service Secretary Xavier Becerra recently nodded to a reality on health care, and his Democratic rivals for California governor are pummeling him for

California governor are pummeling him for it. After decades of championing a single-payer tax system, Becerra reportedly told the California Medical Association that he's not supportive at this point. His spokesman clarified that single-payer remains the right goal, but President Donald Trump would never approve the state diverting funds for its implementation, so he plans to focus instead on shoring up Medicaid. During their final debate before the June 2nd primary, billionaire Tom Steyer and former Congresswoman Katie Porter tried to spin Becerra's practicality as evidence that he's sold out to corporate interests. That line may work in a state where Democrats outnumber Republicans by almost 2-1, but their records complicate the narrative. Steyer opposed single payer when he ran for president in 2020, but flipped to run for governor. Bernie Sanders was right, he said. Boy, was I wrong. He's still unable to explain how he'd pay for it. Porter previously acknowledged that single-payer was unrealistic in the short term for similar reasons as Becerra. But now she's promising to deliver Medicare for all in California if she wins. To their credit, neither San Jose Mayor Matt Mahan nor former Los Angeles Mayor Antonio Villaraigosa supports single-payer, but polls show both struggling to break into the top tier in the gubernatorial primary. Outgoing Governor Gavin Newsom, Democrat, pledged during his 2018 campaign to implement a state-run single-payer system. But he broke that promise after he got into office. If implemented, his plan would have crushed the state's finances. California's nonpartisan legislative and analyst office estimated in 2022 that single-payer would cost between $494 billion and $552 billion a year. For comparison, the state budget Newsom proposed last week, after 4 years of inflation, calls for spending $349 billion next year. More than doubling spending would require dramatic tax hikes in a state the Tax Foundation already ranks as 48th on tax competitiveness. The referendum that will be on the ballot this fall to levy a 5% wealth tax on all California business billionaires is estimated by its own sponsors to raise $100 billion, and it will likely bring in far less because so many high-net-worth individuals are leaving the state. A similar experience of getting mugged by reality prompted Vermont to end its experiment with universal health care in 2014 before imposing taxes that would have crippled the state. California is bigger and wealthier, but its future prosperity is not assured. American tests positive for Ebola. U.S. to screen travelers at airports. An American has tested positive for Ebola while working in Congo and is being transported to Germany for treatment along with six other Americans who are high-risk contacts, the Center for Disease Control and Prevention said. The CDC also is enhancing public health screening and traveler monitoring amid a growing Ebola outbreak, and non-U.S. passport holders face entry restrictions if they have been to Uganda, the Democratic Republic of Congo, or South Sudan in the previous 21 days. To the American public, the risk to the United States remains low, said Satish Pillai, CDC Ebola Response Incident Manager. Travelers to the region should avoid contact with six people, report symptoms immediately,
and follow our travel guidance.

0: Health experts are growing increasingly alarmed about this outbreak, arguing that cases have been spreading undetected in a volatile region as public health authorities are stretched thin amid funding cuts and ongoing hantavirus outbreak. World Health Organization Director General Tedros Adhanom, speaking before the World Health Assembly on Tuesday in Geneva, said he was deeply concerned about the scale and speed of the epidemic, adding that WHO would convene its emergency meeting that day to seek temporary recommendations. CDC officials noted the American impacted are being transported to Germany, a country that has experience caring for Ebola patients and is a shorter flight from Congo. Their travel itinerary is evolving, and CDC is looking into lab-made antibody treatments. We are going to do this to ensure that they are at a level of care that they can receive that either treatment or observation that's required, Pillai said. The American who tested positive is Peter Stafford, a doctor working for the missionary organization Surge in Congo since 2023. He tested positive for the Budibugoyo strain of Ebola after treating patients at Nugundi Hospital. The group has two other physicians being monitored, including Rebecca Stanford, his wife, and Patrick La Rochelle, as well as the Stratford's four children. All three medical professionals have strictly adhered to established quarantine protocols since the potential exposure, the statement said. The missionary organization has not returned requests for comment. Stafford met his wife, also a physician, at medical school at Ohio State University before the family went to work in Congo, according to a fundraising page on the nonprofit's website. They are excited to participate in the work being done to share God's love and grace for a place that has suffered so much and experienced incredible loss, the page says. The National Quarantine Unit in Nebraska has not yet received a request for Ebola patients, said spokesperson Taylor Wilson, noting it has 20 beds and 18 are occupied by people linked to the outbreak of hantavirus on a cruise ship. Although there isn't another federally funded quarantine unit in the U.S., there are 13 regional emerging special pathogen treatment center locations nationwide. The travel screening comes after a Title 42 order that allows banning non-U.S. passport holders who have traveled from those countries for up to 30 days. The announcement comes as the WHO has declared the outbreak to be a public health emergency, with more than 500 suspected cases and 130 suspected deaths. Although the United States withdrew from the World Health Organization officially this year, CDC officials have said they have been working with international partners and the health ministries in the affected countries. The agency also said it has been supporting response efforts through CDC county offices in Congo and Uganda to help with contact tracing, border screening, personal protective equipment, and disease monitoring. The U.S. is also coordinating with airlines, international partners, and port of entry officials to identify and manage travelers who may have been exposed to Ebola virus. The order notes that while South Sudan has not reported confirmed cases, it is considered at high risk because of its close border with the affected areas in eastern DRC and Uganda. The orders highlight that travelers departing from outbreak-affected regions frequently fly through airports in Addis Ababa, Ethiopia, Nairobi, Doha, Qatar, and Istanbul that are connected to major U.S. gateways, airports including JFK International Airport in New York, Washington Dulles International Airport, Hartsfield-Jackson Atlanta International Airport, Chicago O'Hare International Airport, and Los Angeles International Airport. The order said the amount of international travel increases the likelihood that individuals exposed to Ebola virus's disease could enter the United States before symptoms become apparent. This is your reader, John Michael, for the Washington Post. Have a good day.
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Good day. My name is Tim, here at the Talking Information Center. And I'll be reading from the front page of the New York Times for Tuesday, May 19th. Justice Department sets up $1.8 billion fund that could funnel money to Trump allies. The arrangement was denounced by critics as a slush fund for supporters of President Trump, possibly including January 6 rioters. By Glenn Thrush, Andrew Darin, and Alan Feuer. The Trump administration announced on Monday the creation of a $1.8 billion fund to compensate those who claim they were targeted by the Biden Justice Department and Democrats, forging a pipeline to funnel taxpayer money to President Trump's allies. The highly unusual anti-weaponization fund was denounced by critics as a slush fund and as a brazen misuse of a once independent Justice Department to carry out the president's personal and political agendas. The announcement provided few details of how the disbursement would work or who would be eligible, but the arrangement raised the possibility that American taxpayers might end up writing checks to those prosecuted for the attack on the Capitol by a pro-Trump mob on January 6, 2021, and others the president has cast as victims of Biden administration actions. This is one of the single most corrupt acts in American history, said Donald Sherman, president of Citizens for Responsibility and Ethics in Washington, a nonprofit legal watchdog group that has been critical of the administration. The fund was announced shortly after Mr. Trump withdrew his lawsuit against the Internal Revenue Service, demanding at least $10 billion in damages for the unauthorized disclosure of his tax information. In addition to withdrawing his suit against the IRS, Mr. Trump will also drop separate administrative claims. These include his demand that the government pay him $230 million for investigations into his 2016 campaign potential ties to Russia, and his handling of classified documents after he left office. Administration officials said Mr. Trump, two of his sons, and his family business, who sued the IRS together, would receive an apology but would not be paid out of the new fund. The machinery of government should never be weaponized against any Americans, and it is this department's intention to make right the wrongs that were previously done while ensuring that this never happens again, Todd Blanche, the acting attorney general, said in a statement. Mr. Blanche was previously Mr. Trump's personal lawyer, defending him during the multiple prosecutions. The cash value of the fund was set at $1.776 billion, an apparent nod to the nation's founding. The Justice Department added in its announcement that its creation was intended to provide a systematic process to hear and redress claims of others who suffered weaponization and lawfare. The Justice Department has the legal authority to pay claims using taxpayer money. It is not clear whether any individual groups will have standing to challenge the arrangement in court. Mr. Trump and the department's leadership have repeatedly accused Democrats of weaponizing federal law enforcement against their enemies. They have yet to provide evidence of illegality or political animus in the two federal prosecutions of Mr. Trump or in investigations into his allies. The president revisited those claims in a news conference on Monday, saying that the likely beneficiaries had gone bankrupt, their lives have been destroyed, and they turned out to be right. Mr. Trump, insisting that he knew very little about the fund, declined to say whether people who had committed violence against Capitol police officers would be paid from the fund, saying a committee would decide. These were people that were weaponized and really treated brutally by a system that was so corrupt, with corrupt people running it, he added, saying that the fund would be used to cover their legal fees and any other things that they had to suffer. Mr. Trump's decision to drop his suit against the IRS appeared to be intended to strip Judge Kathleen M. Williams, who had been overseeing the IRS case in the Southern District of Florida, of her appointed role in approving a formal settlement agreement.
By dismissing the case in its entirety, Mr. Trump was able to reach an agreement with his own appointees without risking the rebuke of an impartial and independent arbiter. Judge Williams, tacitly acknowledging her hands were tied, accepted the president's dismissal of the suit and formally closed the case by the end of the day. A memo signed by Mr. Blanche, just over one page in length, offered only the vaguest outline of how the fund would operate. It did not define weaponization, specify the process by which claims would be assessed, or even enumerate the actual amount of money that would be distributed. The amount specified in the department's news release, with its symbolic value, does not represent the value of any claim by plaintiffs, but rather is based on the projected valuation of future claimants' claims, Mr. Blanche wrote in his memo. Money for the fund will come from a special unlimited account available to the Justice Department for settling lawsuits. That pool of money gives the department the authority to make monetary settlements without needing approval from Congress. A group of five people selected by Mr. Blanche will oversee the operation of the fund, though Mr. Trump can fire its members at will. It will stop processing claims on December 15, 2028, weeks before Mr. Trump leaves office. Creation of the fund, which could be used to compensate Trump supporters who ransacked the Capitol on January 6, 2021, is sure to please a president who has demanded not only retribution, but recompense. But it could create major political problems for congressional Republicans already dealing with the political ballast of his unpopularity, and who will now be forced to say if they support or oppose allocating taxpayer cash to his allies at a time when many Americans are struggling economically. Stacey Young, the founder of Justice Connection, a network of former department employees, said the fund fit a larger pattern of corruption that is eroding DOJ's integrity and Americans' faith in the rule of law. Potential recipients were thrilled. Mark McCloskey, a St. Louis-based lawyer, best known for having brandished an AR-15-style rifle during a racial justice protest outside his home 6 years ago, had tried for nearly a year to get compensation from the government for about 430 January 6 defendants, but repeatedly ran into opposition from Mr. Blanche and others in the Justice Department. But Mr. McCloskey hailed the announcement of the fund, saying that he would seek money from it for his current clients, and that he expected more January 6 rioters to come forward asking for payouts. "I was somewhat skeptical at first because lots of things get said," Mr. McCloskey said, "but it looks like this is a done deal. I'm really excited to see what they come up with." Judge Williams has been considering dismissing Trump's IRS suit on her own because he effectively controls both his personal lawyers bringing the complaint and the government's lawyers who are supposed to respond to it. She had ordered the Justice Department, which has yet to make an appearance or filing in the case, and Mr. Trump's lawyers to brief her by Wednesday to explain whether they were actually in opposition or colluding to achieve a mutually agreeable outcome. In their filing on Monday, Mr. Trump's lawyers said their dismissal meant that no judicial analysis is appropriate for the suit. The substance of Mr. Trump's suit stems from the leak of his tax return to the New York Times in 2019. Mr. Trump, two of his sons, and his family business argue that the IRS should have done more to prevent a former contractor from leaking tax information to the Times and ProPublica. While federal law allows for people to sue the IRS when their tax information is leaked, legal experts saw clear flaws in Mr. Trump's suit and said the Justice Department had defended other similar cases brought by plaintiffs who were not the president. Just minutes after Mr. Trump's lawyers informed Judge Williams of their intention to dismiss the suit, 93 Democratic lawmakers filed court papers accusing the Justice Department of having colluded with Mr. Trump and asking the judge to throw out the case herself. Never in the history of the United States has a sitting president sought a monetary settlement from the government he leads, let alone sought many billions of dollars in taxpayer funds, lawyers for the lawmakers wrote.
By filing, the lawmaker suggested how jarringly Mr. Trump's move had short-circuited normal court business. The president's lawyers essentially beat the lawmakers to the draw by dismissing the case on their own, hamstringing the lawmakers' ability to stop a settlement from going through. A search for ways around Block Strait leads to Syria. The latest war in the Middle East has created a new economic opportunities for Syria thanks to its geography. By Reza Abdulrahim. When the war that engulfed the Middle East in recent months cut off access to one of the world's most important shipping routes, Syria saw an opportunity. With multiple Mediterranean ports and borders with Turkey, Iraq, Jordan, and Lebanon, the country offers a desperately needed alternative to the Block Strait of Hormuz, a strategic waterway that before the war was used to transport a hefty share of the global oil supply. Iraq and Gulf states, including the United Arab Emirates, have already begun to transport oil and other goods overland to ship from Syria. After the closure of the Hormuz Strait, pretty much all the neighboring countries in the region knocked on our door to get access to our Syrian ports, said Mazen Alush, the Director of Local and International Relations for Syria's Borders and Customs Authority. They are making Plan Bs in the case the crisis goes on longer. To take advantage of these new opportunities, however, Syria must overcome many obstacles, including widespread power and water shortages. Syrian infrastructure was devastated in a nearly 14-year civil war that ended in 2024 when rebels ousted the longtime dictator Bashar al-Assad. Syria has a long history as a link in global trade. Syria was the old Silk Road. It was an important trade route, said Hazem El-Sabati, the public relations director of Syria's General Authority for Free Zones. In the late 1960s, the Soviet Union sought out an alliance with the Assad regime, partly to secure the use of Syria's Mediterranean ports. Syria, under the Assad regime, was a land bridge that Iran used to transfer money and weapons to its most important regional ally, Hezbollah, in Lebanon. That ended when rebels overthrew Mr. al-Assad and shunned his close ally, Iran. The latest war in the Middle East, which began when the United States and Israel attacked Iran at the end of February, drew in multiple countries around the region. Syria remained on the sidelines even as fighting swirled all around its borders. In neighboring Iraq, crude oil began piling up without a way to reach customers because of disruptions to shipping. Iraq's state-owned oil company, the State Organization for the Marketing of Oil, asked Syria if it could transport crude overland to ship from the Syrian port of Banias on the Mediterranean, according to Safwan Ahmad, the director of public relations for the Syria Petroleum Company. For Syria, it was a much-needed economic opportunity. The country charges transit fees and handling fees at its ports. In the longer term, Syrian leaders are hoping to persuade countries and companies that to take full advantage of Syria's assets, they need to invest in rehabilitating and rebuilding its infrastructure. The El Tanf border crossing, for instance, a key junction to move oil overland from Iraq, was not operational for years. Mr. Alush, the Syrian border official, said fully rebuilding it would take at least some months and cost an estimated $25 million. Still, Syria's leaders did not want to miss out on a potential windfall. So the port authorities sent caravans, computers, a border control and passport team, and mobile housing to quickly reopen it, Mr. Alush said. In late March, Iraq sent the first in a series of oil shipments, on some days more than 400 tanker trucks across the border, each carrying up to 10,500 gallons of crude oil.
Sometimes it is much less because storage tanks at the Benias port have limited capacity, according to Mr. Ahmad of the Syria Petroleum Company and an Iraqi oil ministry official. Several foreign companies have also expressed interest in helping to revive an oil pipeline that used to link Benias to Kirkuk in northern Iraq. It was damaged during Syria's civil war, Mr. Ahmad said. Even if Hormuz reopens, countries have to find an alternative to the strait, he said, as the world braces for the war's lasting repercussions. Syria would become the link to the sea. Last month, the first delivery of 200 vehicles from the United Arab Emirates arrived in Syria via Jordan overland and was shipped to Europe via Latakia, another Syrian Mediterranean port. Mohammed Ababar, an Emirati businessman who founded Emar Properties, Dubai's largest developer, said his group was considering investing up to $7 billion on Syria's coast and up to $12 billion in Damascus. He was speaking last week at the first Syrian Emirati Investment Forum in the capital, Damascus. Syria now is such a lucky moment, said Karam Shar, a political economist and the director of Middle East consulting firm. Syrian officials are trying to present their country as critical to the regional and global supply chain. At a meeting in Cyprus last month, President Ahmed al-Shara of Syria told European Union leaders and regional partners that his country was positioned to become a secure and strategic corridor linking Central Asia and the Arab Gulf with Europe. Speaking after a meeting with the Greek ambassador in Damascus, Mr. Alouche said the president had reached out from the first days to all the leaders of neighboring countries on the region and told them that our borders, our ports, our roads are ready. Mr. al-Shara's government has set out to revive infrastructure and economic projects that have been damaged or stalled because of the civil war, such as the Arab gas pipeline, which aimed to transport natural gas from Egypt to Lebanon through Jordan and Syria. There is so much political appetite for reviving those projects, Mr. Shar, the economist, said, adding that many companies had asked his consulting firm about bids for energy pipeline projects, and the U.S. government is very much behind such initiatives. Syria and the United States have been forging closer relations since the ouster of the Assad regime, as the country emerges from years of international isolation and economic devastation. Reconstruction costs for Syria could reach upward of $200 billion, with more than $80 billion for infrastructure alone, including roads, electricity grids, water supply networks, and telecommunications, according to a World Bank report last year. Although the U.S. has lifted most sanctions on Syria, the country remains on the list of state sponsors of terrorism, a designation which carries its own sanctions, including financial ones. Last year, Syria made its first electronic transfer in 14 years with a Western bank, which was hailed as a key step toward rejoining the global banking system. But nearly a year later, Syria is still not connected to the SWIFT system that makes international wires and transfers possible, a major hurdle for investors. Instability within Mr. al-Shara's government and the lack of a functioning parliament nearly 9 months after elections have compounded a sense of uncertainty. There is a tendency in Syria for many of these projects to be announced but then not to come to fruition, said Mr. Shar, the economist. Despite these challenges, Syria is working to attract foreign investment. The Port Authority is racing to get Syria's free trade zones, manufacturing sites, and warehouses, often new ports and airports that have no tax or customs, ready with at least a bare-bone level of services. If I'm an investor who wants to come,
but there's no electricity, there's no water, there's no steel. The basics needed for his work aren't there, said Mr. Al-Sabti. Still, he cautioned Syrians to be careful not to appear that they are exploiting the misery that the war has brought. We don't want to say we succeeded because of a conflict, he said. The Long Island Railroad strike ends after tens of thousands endure lengthy commutes. Commuters took long detours on the third day of a strike by Long Island Railroad workers who had gone without raises for years. Workers and transit officials reached a deal late Monday. By Stephanie Chen and Ashley Sotal. Transit authorities and workers' unions reached a deal on Monday to end a strike that shut down the Long Island Railroad, America's busiest passenger rail service, and upended the routines of a quarter million weekday riders. Officials said the service on the railroad, which carries about 270,000 people a day between New York City and its eastern suburbs, will gradually resume on Tuesday with full service restored in time for the evening rush hour. Governor Kathy Hochul sounded triumphant at a news conference alongside officials from the Metropolitan Transportation Authority late Monday, emphasizing that the deal would avoid raising taxes and fares. Officials did not disclose details of the labor agreement, noting that the contract must still be ratified. I always believed we could reach a good, fair compromise that achieved two principles, Ms. Hochul said. Protecting affordability for Long Islanders and commuters while giving fair wages to employees. The deal signaled the end of a nightmare for many commuters who rely on the railroad. Thousands of them got a glimpse of what a protracted labor dispute could look like as they took a patchwork of buses, carpools, and subway trains to clock in on time. At least one company rented hotel rooms to help employees avoid the headache, while some workers heeded calls to work from home. 3 hours going to work is just not worth it. My job doesn't pay that much, Vanessa Zhang, 38, said in an interview Monday morning at the Hicksville station on Long Island, where transit officials were providing a limited number of shuttle buses to Queens. She had missed the last bus to get her retail sales job in Midtown Manhattan by a hair. Her only other options were buses on a different, unfamiliar network or a pricey Uber. I'll take a sick day, she said before heading home. Members of the five unions that represent about half the Long Island Railroad workforce, more than 3,500 employees, including engineers, signal workers, and others who are vital to train operations, walked off their job early Saturday morning after 3 years of failed efforts to secure higher wages. They have not received a raise since 2022. Kevin Sexton, the national vice president of the Brotherhood of Locomotive Engineers and Trainmen, said the unions wanted to discuss the specifics with their members before telling the public. Still, he said he expected the workers covered by the deal to ratify it. While some details of the agreement were still unclear, the deal included what effectively amounted to a 4.5% wage increase in 2026 over a period slightly longer than a year, according to three people familiar with the negotiations. The unions previously sought a 5% increase, while the MTA's offer was closer to 3%. The shutdown was becoming a painful ordeal for riders, a major economic strain on the region, and a growing political liability for Ms. Hochul, who is seeking re-election this year. The state comptroller's office had said that before the weekend, that the strike could cost the region $61 million a day in lost economic activity. Earlier on Monday, Gary Delaverson, a former MTA executive and labor negotiator who advised the authority in the talks, said he had no confidence that a deal was imminent. But urgency was building. The New York Knicks will face the Cleveland Cavaliers at Madison Square Garden on Tuesday night in the first game of the Eastern Conference Finals, and thousands of fans were expecting to take the
the Long Island Railroad to the series. Memorial Day, when thousands of New Yorkers' city residents flocked to Long Island, is less than a week away. Earlier in negotiations, the union said they were willing to accept a retroactive 9.5% wage increase covering the last 3 years. The same deal the MTA offered several other transit and civil service unions in recent months. But they were also seeking an up to 5% raise in the current year, a demand that exceeds what the agency has offered to other unions. The MTA has argued that the union's wage demands could lead to higher fares for passengers or reductions in service. The authority negotiates with more than 80 different unions, and acceding to much higher wage increases with one group could force it to pay substantially more when other contracts come due. The unions pointed to the recommendations of the two federal review panels that supported a higher wage increase than the MTA had offered and said they were unwilling to cede other parts of their contract, like changes to longstanding work rules that could reduce their overall income. On Monday, the two sides remained about one percentage point apart on wage increases for 2026. The unions rejected the MTA proposal that would have required new employees to cover more health care costs under a model different from the one current employees use. Cash compensation for members of the five holdout unions averaged over $136,000 in 2025, according to MTA figures, making them among the highest paid rail workers in the nation. But leaders of the negotiating unions argued that their workers don't make enough money to keep up with the cost of living in one of the country's most expensive metro areas. In response to the strike, which shut down 126 rail stations across the region, the MTA began providing free shuttle bus service between a handful of stations on Long Island and two subway stops in Queens. The authority warned that the buses could accommodate only about 13,000 riders during the morning and evening rushes, but by Monday afternoon, fewer than 2,200 riders had used the service, according to the MTA. Reserving the buses cost the agency about $550,000 a day. Many stranded riders said they sympathized with the unions, but interviews suggested they had their limits. Mandy Ramzin, 50, who lives in Long Island City in Queens, joined a long line of rerouted commuters at a bus stop on Roosevelt Avenue in Flushing. She was transferring from the number 7 train in the hopes of getting to her job in Great Neck in Nassau County, where she is the director of an assisted living center. That detour was adding an hour to her morning commute, she said. Standing in line with a warming iced coffee, Ms. Ramson said she had mixed feelings about the labor dispute. "Listen, people deserve to be paid, I get it," she said, "but there are also a lot of commuters who are really feeling it this morning." The strike was unwelcome for Ms. Hochul, whose opponent in the November governor's race, Bruce Blankman, a Republican and the Nassau County executive, has close ties to Long Island. Ms. Hochul lost the region in the 2022 election. "The strike never should have happened," Mr. Blankman said in a statement. "Union leaders do not trust Kathy Hochul when she says she doesn't have the money for the workers," he added. Ms. Hochul has directed some of her frustration at President Trump, whom she has blamed for increasing the odds of a strike. The president controls the National Mediation Board, which last year released the unions from mediation, a decision that cleared the path for a possible walkout. On Saturday, Mr. Trump said, "The governor knows full well that I had nothing to do with it," before expressing his support for Mr. Blankman. The suspension was expected to have an outsized effect on middle-class workers who cannot work from home, both on Long Island and in New York City. A growing number of Queens residents rely on the Long Island Railroad, and an influx of passengers from the suburbs boarding the subway in that borough could add to the challenge. Queens has some busy LIRR stations, including the hub at Jamaica, where many train lines converge, and where riders can connect to the subway and the AirTrain to Kennedy International Airport.
The last time Long Island Railroad workers walked out in 1994, the dispute was resolved in 2 days. The longest strike on the railroad occurred in the summer of 1960, when the service was suspended for 26 days as workers pushed for better wages and other demands. It led to the institution of a 5-day work week for the rail workers. A Texas city bet big on industry. Now it's running out of water. Rising demand, municipal dysfunction, and drought have pushed Corpus Christi to the edge of a water emergency, offering a cautionary tale for the rest of the country. By Lauren McGaughey. The mayor of Corpus Christi called an emergency meeting last month to deliver a dire warning. The city, among the largest in Texas, was running out of water. City leaders had to make a plan, and fast. Every day of delay increases uncertainty, the mayor, Paulette Gouardo, told the city council officials, had warned that demand for water would outstrip supply within months. Corpus Christi, a coastal city of more than 300,000 and home to a large industrial port, is not alone in grappling with water shortages. Half the nation is dealing with a persistent drought, according to federal data. At the same time, an industrial water demand has risen because of growing needs from power plants and data centers. But Corpus Christi struggle to respond could serve as a warning to cities around Texas and across the country, officials said. This is actually the canary in the coal mine, said Charles Perry, a Republican who chairs a committee on water in the Texas Senate. Faced with a looming water crisis, Governor Greg Abbott has threatened a state takeover, saying he may be forced to run that city. President Trump, during a visit last month, promised the city federal support for water projects. Corpus Christi's water problems have been building for several years. Its port and industrial corridor have expanded with the encouragement of the state and local government. New water sources have not kept pace. Then came a major ongoing drought, now in its fifth year. Major industrial companies, which use half the city's water each day, have recently taken some steps to reduce consumption, like using more internally recycled water and cutting back on fleet vehicle washes, industry representatives said. But city officials say the companies have not made drastic cuts. Bob Paulison, executive director of the Coastal Bend Industry Association, which represents companies with local footprints like Citgo and Valero Energy, said simply shutting down the industry is not a viable option. There are hundreds of billions of dollars of investments at stake, he said in an interview, and the future of an entire region. Failure to address the crisis would ripple far beyond Corpus Christi. The city supplies water to about 500,000 customers in 7 counties and the industrial companies that produce products like jet fuel, plastics, and steel. But the city council, which is tasked with fixing the problem, has been racked by infighting and high turnover. There is an effort to remove the mayor from office, and even mundane policy discussions devolve into sniping. At the emergency meeting last month, some council members questioned the mayor's focus on a desalination project that, they said, would not solve the city's immediate water problems. It's clearly dysfunctional, Peter Zanoni, the city manager, said in an interview. Without a quick solution, there has been an all-out scramble for water in recent months. Residents have been asked to conserve as the city drills new wells. Even the school district is looking at drilling, although the project could cost around $1 billion, which would increase the city's debt by 50%. Officials have also discussed building multiple desalination plants similar to those used in the Middle East to turn seawater into drinkable water. Many residents have prayed for rain or, in some cases, even a hurricane,
a city program to sell plastic barrels so residents can catch the rain at home, proved so popular that the officials sold out their supply last month. More are on the way. God willing, the rain will come, a city councilwoman, Sylvia Campos, said after the emergency meeting. Almost everyone agrees on how Corpus Christi got here. The city relies on surface water to provide much of its supply, but after years without significant rain, the lakes have dwindled. Two nearby reservoirs recently dipped below 10% capacity, and a third briefly dropped below 50% last month. City officials said a level one water emergency may be declared in September, which means that there are just 6 months until demand exceeds supply. That could trigger mandatory water cutbacks of as much as 25% for some customers. Corpus Christi has spent hundreds of millions of dollars on infrastructure projects over the last 5 years, said Mr. Zanoni, the city manager. But the city's water plan, he said, was not designed to handle the current drought, which has lasted nearly 5 years. But last summer, he said, he stopped hoping a storm would save them and realized this is going to be a serious event. City leaders have discussed desalinization as a possible long-term solution. Water experts have called it a drought-proof option. City officials, however, estimate the desalinization plant would not provide drinkable water until late 2029. The city council remains divided on the issue. It voted to shelve a desalination project last year after the cost ballooned over $1 billion. The project was renewed at a lower price under a new firm. The council now wants to ensure the project will be environmentally safe before moving forward. Some residents and council members oppose it altogether because it would be built on Hillcrest, a historically black neighborhood near the port. They put industry as a priority and not the citizens, said Mona Little, 71, who grew up in Hillcrest. She worried a desalination plant would further harm her neighborhood, which is already flanked by refineries and industrial storage facilities and has dwindled to about 80 households. The city council is scheduled to consider the plant's next steps in June. At the same time, the council is looking at the misconduct allegations against Mayor Guajardo related to hotel development project. Carolyn Vaughn, a conservative councilwoman, blamed Ms. Guajardo for the bickering on the council, adding that the high turnover has hurt the council's ability to conduct long-term planning. Council members serve two-year terms. We're doing the best we can, she said. Ms. Guajardo has denied any wrongdoing. She said the removal effort is about water and my refusal to accept further delays on seawater desalination. The city requested $500 million in federal funding for desalination through its congressman earlier this year, Mr. Zanoni said, including for the Hillcrest plant supported by the mayor. Mr. Trump addressed the city's needs during his recent visit, vowing in a television interview to help. In one of the most vibrant places in the country, Mr. Trump said of Corpus Christi, we're not going to say it's vibrant, but we're not going to give you water. A White House spokesman said federal officials have offered to meet with lawmakers and industry leaders to discuss the matter further. The state has offered low-interest loans for the desalination plant. The governor has also tried clearing away some hurdles, including fast-tracking permits from state environmental regulators to help the city accomplish its short-term fixes, like tapping into underground water. Over the past year, the city has drilled 15 wells on land it bought in rural parts of Nueces County, where the city is located. It has also gone further afield, planning a massive new groundwater project with 24 wells in neighboring San Patricio County. The city has faced resistance over these efforts. They're pushing their emergency off on us, said Kelly Harlan, who is part of a group of Nueces County residents trying to create
a new local government entity to manage groundwater drilling in the area. He said water levels in rural wells have already dropped since the city began drilling nearby. The nearby city of Sinton, population 5,500, has taken Corpus Christi to court over its attempts to tap into their underground water. It's kind of like the bully in the neighborhood, said John Hobson, the city manager in Sinton. Mr. Zanoni of Corpus Christi said he hoped its groundwater projects would prevent a serious water emergency in the coming months. If everything goes our way, we should be okay, he said, sitting in a city hall office. We should make it. How a secretive firm tried and failed to fix an Epstein friend's tattered image. Terrakeet, a reputation management firm, used online tricks to downplay the friendship of the Goldman Sachs general counsel, Catherine Rimmler, with the sex offender Jeffrey Epstein. It wasn't enough. By Robert Draper. Senior members of Terrakeet, a reputation management firm, huddled in April 2024 to discuss what they could do for their new and potentially biggest client, Goldman Sachs, and its general counsel. She was suddenly the subject of unwanted publicity for her association with the sex trafficker Jeffrey Epstein. Terrakeet's chief executive and co-founder, Mac Cummings, described the counsel, Catherine Rimmler, to the others at the meeting as a friend of mine and the executive sponsor of the Goldman Sachs account, according to an audio recording of the meeting obtained by the New York Times. Mr. Cummings added, with some hyperbole, that Miss Rimmler, a former White House counsel in the Obama administration, was the most accomplished, brilliant lawyer in the United States, possibly the world, and that she probably will be, at some point, a Supreme Court Justice of the United States. She is cool, she's fun, she's interesting. There was just one problem, Mr. Cummings said. After leaving the White House, Miss Rimmler had entered private practice and met with Mr. Epstein. She's done nothing wrong, Mr. Cummings told his subordinates, but like other thousands of people that met him over the course of the last 20 years, her name is on something. Her name is on a news article, which isn't really helpful when you're trying to be in the C-suite of Goldman Sachs. So that's probably an area that we're going to zone in on. Zone in on Miss Rimmler's troubles they did. Over the next 20 months, according to internal documents and interviews with individuals involved in the work, Terrakeet's team went to remarkable lengths to address what one memo characterized as her association risk problem. Specifically, Terrakeet created and posted positive online content about Miss Rimmler that was aimed at appearing above the mostly negative content about her association with Mr. Epstein. The goal was that at least 80% of the first 30 Google search results would be favorable. To pull this off, the firm based in Syracuse, New York, resorted to the furtive, algorithmic, placating digital tradecraft that has made it one of the most exclusive and expensive players in the booming world of reputation management. Firms that combine public relations

world of reputation management. Firms that combine public relations and technical skills to maintain a preferred narrative online. Mr. Epstein himself tried to do the same sanitizing of his digital presence, although not with Terrakeet, with seemingly similar unsuccessful results. Ms. Rumler declined to comment for this article, and Mr. Cummins declined to be interviewed on the record. He did, however, issue a statement describing his firm's work. Terrakeet's technology is built on a simple mandate. Organizations must tell their own story, the statement said. If they do not, third-party bias combined with generative AI will shape it for them. Over the years, his company client roster has included MetLife, J.P. Morgan Chase, Oracle, Target, Walmart, Disney, and Bain Capital. Many of these were primarily growth clients who used Terrakeet's optimization expertise to fortify their brand. Others were dogged by controversy and fell into the reputation client category. Most wished to build and protect their brands at the same time. One prospective client, the New York Times, entered into discussions with Terrakeet last year about how the firm could help combat online attacks aimed at Times employees. The Times ultimately decided not to enlist its services. Terrakeet occasionally works free of charge for causes such as the American LGBTQ Plus Museum in New York, but on average, most clients can expect to be billed in the range of $5 to $10 million annually, according to people familiar with the company. The fees are considerably more than what other reputation management firms charge. We charge high fees, but nothing like that, said Sam Mickelson, the chief executive of Five Blocks, a New York firm that has competed with Terrakeet for clients in the past. In its early years, Terrakeet focused on providing search engine optimization services to drive online traffic to a client's website, including in 2007 when it assisted its digital fundraising for Hillary Clinton's presidential campaign. The firm did similar work for the 2008 and 2012 presidential campaigns of Barack Obama. In 2016, according to federal disclosures, Mrs. Clinton's second presidential campaign paid the firm $10,000 to perform technology services in battleground states. Terrakeet also maintained a small list of clients contending with minor blemishes on an otherwise positive public image, such as St. Jude Children's Hospital, which had been embarrassed by a ProPublica story in 2021, detailing how the nonprofit accumulated billions of dollars in a reserve fund while the families of patients faced financial hardship. Ms. Rumler presented a far different challenge for Terrakeet, the story of how the firm tried and ultimately failed to diminish Mr. Epstein from her public profile, represented an all-out effort to mute the immutable. In the end, all Terrakeet could do was prove the adage coined by the billionaire Warren Buffett, it takes 20 years to build a reputation and 5 minutes to ruin it. This account is based on an internal Terrakeet documents, audio recordings of company meetings, and interviews with 20 current and former employees. Since those who work at Terrakeet are required to sign non-disclosure agreements, they describe their confidential work on the condition of anonymity. Early in 2024, Terrakeet had lost what had been its biggest client, Rocket Mortgage, and with it more than 25% of the firm's revenue. For that reason, Mr. Cummings was excited to have landed Goldman Sachs as a new client. I think that they're the biggest label that we have, next to MetLife on the Fortune 50, Mr. Cummings said at the April meeting. That year, according to the recording, maintaining the global investment firm's reputation would likely not constitute a heavy lift, he said. Already, according to Terrakeet internal data, 65% of the Google search results for Goldman Sachs were favorable, with only 12% unfavorable and the rest neutral. Mr. Cummings went on to predict his own centrality in client relations. He said of David Solomon, Goldman's chairman and chief executive,
that it will have

kept a I will have his cell phone number. I will golf with him, and he will be our new best friend. Mr. Cummings, an avid golfer who owns residences in Scanatelli's, New York, and Palm Beach, Florida, has often played a key role not only in wooing clients, but in their custodianship, including personally hand-delivering reports to them. Mr. Solomon was regularly getting dragged in the media, as one Terrakeet executive observed in the meeting. During the COVID lockdowns of 2020, he had played disc jockey at a large concert in the Hamptons under the name DJ DeSaul. That alter ego, the Terrakeet internal document said, could result in reputation fragmentation. Minimizing Ms. Rumler's association with Mr. Epstein was a more daunting task. At the time, mentions of the deceased sex offender appeared 4 times among the top 20 Google searches for Ms. Rumler. Among those 4 mentions was a 2023 Wall Street Journal account of how Ms. Rumler had dozens of meetings with Mr. Epstein and had planned to visit him at his island home in the Caribbean. Mr. Cummings told his team that such accounts were overblown. Still, it's crucial to strategically leverage controllable content to enhance Kathy's online narrative, as the internal memo put it. The Terrakeet team went to work with the familiar tricks of the trade. They set up a personal website and a LinkedIn page for Ms. Rumler. They wrote several versions of her profile page and then located likely landing spots for them on websites belonging to the University of Washington, the Salzburg Global Seminar, and other institutions. They developed a tracking and monitoring strategy to survey the shifting landscape of Google searches of Ms. Rumler. Such efforts met with resistance from Goldman Sachs, whose traditions included an insistence on a single boilerplate biography for each of the firm's executives. Asked about Terrakeet's intention of publishing numerous differing profiles of Ms. Rumler on the Internet, the firm's communication director, Tony Fratto, said in an interview, "My team manages the bios. We just wouldn't tolerate multiple bios." While the investment firm spent much of 2024 and 2025 pumping the brakes on Terrakeet's efforts to buttress Ms. Rumler's reputation, some members of Mr. Cummings' team said they began to have doubts about his claim that his friend had done nothing wrong. One member of the team concluded, after going through the research, that Ms. Rumler's association with Mr. Epstein had been greater than what had originally been suggested, and quit Terrakeet altogether. Terrakeet's expertise in fixing reputations like that of Ms. Rumler had been years in the making. One lucrative account for Terrakeet, according to 4 former employees, had been the United Arab Emirates and its ambassador to Washington, Yosef Al-Otaiba. Much of Terrakeet's work, which, according to Foreign Agents Registration Act records, began in July of 2019 and continues to this day, focuses on optimizing Google searches in an effort to promote tourism in the UAE. But Mr. Al-Otaiba, a well-known figure in Washington's social circus, was concerned in 2017 about a story published in The Intercept that reported he once had ties to sex workers and traffickers. Mr. Al-Otaiba declined to comment beyond confirming that Terrakeet had done work for the UAE. A small team of Terrakeet set to work to push the damaging story off the front page, or the first page, rather, of Google search results. The account's manager, Kenneth Schaefer, relocated from Syracuse to Washington for more than a year to work in person with the ambassador at the UAE embassy without leaving a digital trail of emails and text messages between the two of them. Terrakeet's team first established a personal web page for Mr. Al-Otaiba. The firm then used an anonymous editor handle called VentureKit to create a fraudulent sock puppet account, Quorum 816, to add positive information about Mr. Al-Otaiba on his Wikipedia page in 2020, according to 2 individuals with knowledge of the events. In August of 2020, when Wikipedia reversed the edits made by Quorum 816 and suspended the account as well as VentureKit,
Terakeet's content writers also wrote several profiles of Mr. Al-Otaiba that emphasized his leadership abilities. They took care to avoid duplication, since Google only posts what it deems to be differentiated content. The team then supplied the profiles to institutions with which the ambassador had affiliations, including the Milken Institute, the Special Olympics, and Harvard's Kennedy School, as well as to a digital directory called The Mark, which charges up to $4,000 a year to post an individual's profile page. The profiles contained links to favorable UAE-related blogs written by Terakeet staffers, with the effect of giving the profiles added authority and pushing them up the Google search pipeline. For those efforts, the United Arab Emirates paid Terakeet more than $6 million from 2020 through 2022. By 2023, the mission had been accomplished. The Intercept story had sunk to page 2 in the Google search results. Today, for most users, it languishes on page 5. Another client of Terakeet has been Robert Smith, the chief executive of Vista Equity Partners, a global investment firm. Last year, Mr. Smith was listed by Forbes as the third richest black individual in America, with a net worth of $10 billion. In 2019, he stunned some 400 graduates of Morehouse College when he pledged in a commencement address to pay off all their student debt. He then did exactly that. But his reputation was marred by a single act of malfeasance. In 2020, he signed a non-prosecution agreement with the Department of Justice, acknowledging that he had engaged in an illegal scheme to conceal income and evade taxes from the year 2000 to 2015, through a spokesman. Mr. Smith declined to comment. Part of Terakeet's assignment, according to three people with knowledge of the events, was to push this chapter of Mr. Smith's life as far down the Google search list as possible. First, the firm took control of Mr. Smith's personal and corporate websites, as well as his social media accounts, and maximized the favorable content in them. Terakeet then set up a separate personal website for Mr. Smith devoted to his philanthropic work. They also wrote up and posted different leadership profiles wherever Mr. Smith had an affiliation or had made a donation. StudentFreedomInitiative.org, TheHistoryMakers.org, WEForum.org, PointsOfLight.org, CarnegieHall.org, and the sites of several universities. Though Terakeet could not erase a 2020 story in Forbes about Mr. Smith being under investigation for tax crimes, he used optimization techniques to cause other Forbes stories emphasizing Mr. Smith's wealth to appear above the more negative Forbes article in global searches. I'm sorry, this is a long article. Can't quite finish it. You've been listening to the front page of the New York Times for Tuesday, May 19th. My name is Tim.

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Well, it is Tuesday, May the 19th. I am Pete Peterson, here this hour to read from first the obituary notices from today's editions of our local newspapers, The Times and The Dispatch Argus, then finishing out the hour of readings from the news and the business section of today's Chicago Tribune. We are reading this live at 10 in the morning. It is being recorded, and it will be rebroadcast this evening at 6 o'clock. Weather forecast for today. Well, it's going to be mostly cloudy today. That temperature up around 69 degrees, but it's going to be windy. 15-mile-per-hour winds could gust as high as 25. We drop into the 46-degree range overnight tonight, with those winds still coming out of the north at 10 to 15 miles per hour, gusting as high as 25. Tomorrow, the temperature around 66 degrees. Winds calmer, just 5 to 10 mile per hour winds from the northeast. 45 overnight Wednesday night. And then on Thursday, it's pretty much the same. Sunny skies and 69 for a high. Thursday night, we have a chance of showers after 1 a.m., a 40% chance of that happening, temperature around 49 degrees. Precipitation probability increases to 60% on Friday, with a high just around 65. That chance of precip tapers off overnight Friday night, with just a 30% chance lingering before 1 a.m. Temperature a bit warmer, 51 degrees. Then we warm up for the weekend. On Saturday, it'll be partly sunny with a temperature near 75 degrees, down to 55 overnight Saturday night. And then Sunday and Memorial Day, we get into the lower 80s for our highs, with the overnight lows down around 60 degrees. And speaking of Memorial Day, we will not be doing any local APRIS readings on Monday, May 25th, Memorial Day. The TIC network will be broadcast that day. We do wish everyone a very safe, happy, and great Memorial Day weekend. We'd also like to thank those who support APRIS. 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Moving on to the obituaries from our local papers. Carol Ruth Mantha Lessin, L-E-S-S-I-N, died at her home from vascular dementia on May 15, 2026, at the age of 89. Carol was born in Rock Island in 1936. She graduated from Alleman Catholic High School in Rock Island in 1954. She then attended Marycrest College in Davenport. Carol married Charles Larry Lessin February 7, 1959, after meeting on a blind date. In 1965, Larry and Carol settled in Cohasset, Minnesota. She established a family business manufacturing Charmaster wood furnaces for 45 years. She was also on the board of the Itasca Memorial Hospital, the Itasca Nursing Home, and the Big Fort Valley Hospital. Carol is survived by her son, Christopher, spouse Christy, daughters Marie, spouse Gary Gibeau, and Andrea Lessin, and 11 grandchildren, Catherine, spouse Paul Van Curen, Sam, John, spouse Sydney, Patrick, spouse Danielle, Charles, spouse Kayla, and Dominic Gibeau, and Matthew, spouse Amber, Jacob, Rachel, spouse Brian Watson, Megan, and Joy, spouse Bailey Lessin. She is also survived by 12 great-grandchildren. Visitations are going to be in Cohasset, Minnesota on Friday, May the 26th at St. Augustine's Catholic Church, with an 11 a.m. Mass of Christian burial, with burial in the Wildwood Cemetery in Cohasset, Minnesota. Arrangements are with the Rowe Funeral Home in Grand Rapids, Minnesota, and their webpage for guestbook signing is rowefuneralhomeandcrematory.com. Nancy L. Miller, 89, of Rock Island, formerly of Matherville, passed away Thursday, May 14th, at Unity Point Health Trinity Rock Island Hospice. Per her wishes, cremation rites will be accorded, and a graveside service will be held at 10 a.m. Tuesday, May 26th, at the Farlow Grove Cemetery. Memorials may be made to the Quad City Animal Welfare Center.
Nancy was born December 7, 1936, to Merrill and Mabel Jackson Savage in Moline. Excuse me. She graduated from Moline High School. Nancy married Robert T. Seberg in 1957. She later married Craig D. Miller in 1967. She worked several different jobs over the years, but her favorite job was bartending at establishments in Matherville. Nancy attended Sacred Heart Catholic Church in Rock Island. Those left to cherish Nancy's memory include her husband, Craig Miller of Rock Island, children Jerry, spouse Ken Cook, George, spouse Darla Seberg, Teresa, spouse Tim DeBain, and Ryan, spouse Joel Carr Miller. Seven grandchildren, Justin, Tara, Alan, Shalene, Christopher, Kaylin, and Kaylee. 15 great-grandchildren, and stepsister Carol Swanson of Orion. Condolences, DenisonFuneralHome.com. Beverly Ann Talbot Lynn, formerly of Orion, passed away April 30th after a long and valiant battle with Parkinson's disease. A celebration of life honoring Beverly will be held on June 6th at the Orion Christian Church from 1 to 5 p.m. with a special prayer service at 4 p.m. Beverly was born January 4, 1938, in Geneseo to Albert and Doris Lindquist Talbot. She grew up in the Quad City area, attending grade school in Rapid City and graduating from Port Byron High School. On October 20, 1957, she married her high school sweetheart, Irvin Lynn of Rapid City. She and Irvin were charter members of the Orion Christian Church, where she remained an active and devoted member. She served the church in many roles over the years, including pianist, Sunday school teacher, and Bible study leader. Beverly also carried many years of service to the Rock Island Arsenal, where she worked as a small business specialist until her retirement. Beverly is remembered by her husband, Irvin, her daughters, Kelly, spouse Mark Ferkel of McHenry, Illinois, and Karen Lynn, spouse Paul Brazen of Chicago. 9 grandchildren, 8 grandchildren, 3 great-great-grandchildren. Condolences may be sent to Beverly's family in lieu of flowers. Memorial donations may be made to the Orion Christian Church. Mailing address, P.O. Box 386, Orion, Illinois. Street address, 12312 U.S. Highway 150, Orion. Helen Amy, that's A-I-M-E-E, A. Shaw, passed away at home in Rock Island May 13th. Amy, born February 9th, 1949 in Moline, was the daughter of Gerald and Dorothy Hummel Sutton. Growing up, she attended Rock Island High School, where she met her high school sweetheart, David Shaw. They were later married May 3, 1969, and went on to raise 4 kids together. Beginning her journey with the Black Hawk Area Special Education District, she later devoted her talents as a teacher's aide at Arrowhead Ranch within the Moline School District. Amy is survived by her husband, David Shaw, her children, Scott, spouse Kristen Shaw, Hillary Shaw, spouse Bill Brackett, and Corey, spouse Jolene Shaw, son-in-law, Ted Timbrook, grandchildren, Connor, Cassie, Sam, Sabrina, Melanie, McCarter, Marcus, Logan, Kinley, Devin, William, Andrew, and Camille, and her great-grandchildren, Charlie, Emerson, Myla, and Miles, and her brothers Jerry, spouse Joan, and Wayne Sutton. In accordance with Amy's wishes, cremation rites have been accorded, and all services will be private. Memorials in honor of Amy may be made to Active Day of Moline. Whelan Presley Funeral Home in Milan is assisting the family. Condolences, WhelanPresley.com. And that is all we have in the way of obituaries from our local papers. Moving on to the news section of today's Chicago Tribune. An article from the Trib's Lisa Schnecker.
A Winnebago County resident with previously suspected case of hantavirus doesn't have the illness after all, state officials said Monday. The Illinois Department of Public Health announced May 12th that the person had a potential case of hantavirus, but that the Centers for Disease Control and Prevention would perform additional testing to confirm if the patient had the illness. The CDC testing did not detect hantavirus, according to the state health department. With that additional testing, the person is no longer considered to potentially have hantavirus. State officials said in a statement that the risk of Illinois residents getting hantavirus remains very low. The state health department previously said that the person had no link to a recent outbreak of hantavirus on a cruise ship, but that the individual may have caught the illness while cleaning a home with rodent droppings. Three people have died so far as part of that cruise ship outbreak. Illinois has not been notified of any residents who were on the cruise ship, according to the state health department. Typically, people catch hantavirus from contact with infected rodents or their droppings, saliva, or urine. There are different strains of hantavirus, and the strain on the cruise ship can be spread from person to person, unlike the North American strain, according to the state health department. Illinois has had 7 positive cases of hantavirus since 1993, most recently in March 2025. Nationally, there were 890 cases of hantavirus between 1993 and 2023, according to the CDC. Article by Olivia Olander of the Trib. Governor J.B. Pritzker on Monday dismissed questions about a complication from a urology procedure last week, declining to provide any significant details beyond what his office had already disclosed. Literally, I've given you the information. I had a urologic procedure, and there's, I would tell you and release any information if it was life-threatening or anything that would interfere with my ability to do my job, Pritzker said when asked whether he planned to have his doctors make any statement about his health. The governor, who has rarely addressed his health publicly, underwent a, quote, routine outpatient urology procedure, end quote, on May 1, according to his office. Neither he nor his staff has disclosed what the procedure was for. Pritzker, who said his doctor is based in Chicago, said he, quote, started to feel something that I thought might be related to the procedure, end quote, around 10 or 11 p.m. Wednesday when he was in Springfield. He went to the emergency room at Springfield Memorial Hospital, where doctors and nurses, quote, patched me up and sent me home and said, this is not serious, end quote, Pritzker said Monday. He reiterated that he continued to work from home and described himself as a 61-year-old healthy man who has never had any life-threatening illnesses. Pritzker spokesperson Matt Hill previously said the governor had a full day of work the day after the complication. The governor's news conference on Monday was one of 2 appearances before members of the media so far this month. On Wednesday, hours before Pritzker sought treatment at the Springfield Hospital, he and other state and Chicago Democratic leaders greeted party leaders who visited Chicago as part of the process to decide what city will host the 2028 Democratic National Convention. In response to a question at the DNC event about whether he could share any additional information about his health or any ongoing concerns, Pritzker said, quote, nope, you guys got plenty of information, I think, end quote. Pritzker will face Republican Darren Bailey in November as the billionaire governor hopes to sail to a third term amid speculation that he may run for president in 2028. Should he run for higher office, scrutiny on Pritzker's health, or that of any other competitive candidate, would likely only multiply. Former President Joe Biden, an octogenarian while in office, ultimately dropped his 2024 re-election bid amid a chorus of concerns about his age and fitness for office. President Donald Trump, who turns 80 in less than a month, has also faced health questions. And in that big trial on the West Coast, Elon Musk versus OpenAI, a federal court on Monday dismissed claims filed against OpenAI and its top executives by Elon Musk, who accused them of betraying a shared vision for it to guide artificial intelligence development as a nonprofit dedicated to humanity's benefit. Musk, the world's richest man, was a co-founder of OpenAI, the company that launched in 2015 and went on to create ChatGPT. After investing $38 million in its first years, Musk accused OpenAI CEO Sam Altman and his top deputy of shifting into a money-making mode
behind his back. The 9-person jury found that Musk waited too long to file his lawsuit and missed the deadline for the statute of limitations. The jury served in an advisory role, but Judge Yvonne Gonzalez-Rogers accepted the verdict Monday as the court's own and dismissed Musk's claims. The jury deliberated only 2 hours before returning its verdict. The trial that began April 27 in Oakland shed light on the bitter falling out between two Silicon Valley titans and the beginnings of OpenAI, now valued at $852 billion and moving toward potentially one of the largest initial public offerings in history. Altman and OpenAI claimed there was never a promise to keep OpenAI a nonprofit forever. They argued Musk knew this and filed his lawsuit because he couldn't have unilateral control over the fast-growing AI developer. Musk was seeking damages to be paid to the altruistic efforts of OpenAI's charitable arm, as well as Altman's ouster from OpenAI's board. Musk's decision to stop funding the company contributed to a bitter rift between the former allies. Musk said he was responding to deceptive conduct that OpenAI's board picked up when it fired Altman as CEO in 2023, before he got his job back days later. The 3-week trial saw testimony from Musk, Altman and his top lieutenant Greg Brockman, along with Microsoft CEO Satya Nadella, and a slew of others in the tech titan's orbit. Musk told jurors on his first 3 days on the stand that fundamentally, quote, "I think they're going to try to make this lawsuit very complicated, but it's actually very simple," end quote, Musk said, which is that it's not okay to steal a charity. Musk's lawsuit claimed that, in addition to breach of charitable trust, Altman and Brockman unjustly enriched themselves from the windfall as the ChatGPT maker soared in valuation. Brockman revealed during the trial that his stake in OpenAI is worth about $30 billion. OpenAI has brushed off Musk's allegations as an unfounded case of sour grapes, aimed at undercutting its rapid growth and bolstering Musk's own xAI, which he launched in 2023 as a competitor. During cross-examination, Musk was sometimes combative with OpenAI lawyer William Savitt. Quote, "Your questions are not simple," end quote, Musk said. "They're designed to trick me, essentially." Jurors also heard from witnesses like OpenAI's ex-board members Helen Toner and Tasha McCulley, who spoke about the decision to fire Altman. They were ousted from the board when Altman returned to his role a few days later. Altman and Musk both vied to OpenAI's both vied to be OpenAI CEO in its early years. In his testimony, Altman said he had concerns about Musk's attempt to gain more control over OpenAI, which is aiming to safely build a better-than-human form of AI called artificial general intelligence. "Part of the reason we started OpenAI is we didn't think AGI would be under the control of any one person, no matter how good their intents are," Altman said. Near the end of his testimony, Altman said that before things turned sour, he thought highly of Musk. Quote, "I felt like he had abandoned us, not come through on his promises, but put the company in a very difficult place, jeopardized the mission, didn't really care about the things I thought he cared about," end quote, Altman said. "It's been an extremely painful thing for me to have someone that I respected so much not acknowledge that and continue to publicly attack us." And an AP article on another trial from New York. A gun and notebook that prosecutors say link Luigi Mangione to the killing of UnitedHealthcare CEO Brian Thompson can be used as evidence at his murder trial, a New York judge ruled Monday, rejecting a defense argument that they were seized illegally. State Judge Gregory Carroll's decision, 5 months after his hearing to examine how police came upon the items, is a major win for prosecutors, enabling them to show jurors a possible murder weapon and motive. That mirrors an earlier ruling in Mangione's federal case. But Carroll also excluded items officers pulled from Mangione's backpack before his arrest at a McDonald's restaurant in Altoona, Pennsylvania. He said the loaded gun magazine, cell phone, passport, wallet, and computer chip resulted from an improper warrantless search. He also excluded some statements he made to police before he was handcuffed. The judge did allow items found as officers inventoried the backpack's contents later at a police station, including a 3D printed pistol that prosecutors say matches the one used to kill Thompson, and a notebook that describes wanting to, quote, whack
a health insurance executive. Carroll said inventory searches that are an exception to Constitution's protections against unreasonable searches and seizures. Police got a search warrant hours later. Mangiano was arrested on December 9, 2024, 5 days after Thompson was killed outside a Manhattan hotel. Altoona is about 230 miles west of Manhattan. Mangione, 28, didn't speak as Carroll summarized his decision. About two dozen of his supporters, some wearing Free Luigi t-shirts, crowded the courtroom's gallery. Mangione's state murder trial is set to begin September 8, and his federal trial, which involves stalking charges, on October 13. The federal judge ruled all the back tax contents into evidence. Mangione has pleaded not guilty to all the charges and could spend his life in prison if convicted in either case. Mangione's lawyers argued that the searches were illegal because officers had no warrant when they looked through the backpack. Prosecutors argued that the initial search at the McDonald's was legal because it was conducted in conjunction with an arrest and because officers followed Altoona police protocols, requiring them to check for dangerous items. But Carroll said New York law applies and that officers had eliminated the justification for an immediate safety search by moving the backpack outside Mangione's grabbable area as other restaurant customers passed nearby. Citing body-worn camera video, Carroll also ruled out some statements Mangione made when he was effectively in custody but not yet apprised of his right to remain silent. Mangione told police early on he didn't want to talk, but officers engaged him for almost 20 minutes before getting him to admit that he had given them a fake name and phony New Jersey driver's license. An NYPD lieutenant testified in December that the shooter had used the same name, Mark Rosario, to buy a bus ticket to New York and stay at a Manhattan hostel. Surveillance video showed a masked gunman shooting Thompson from behind on December 4, 2024, as the executive walked to his company's annual investor conference. And viruses, Ebola, AP from Kinshasa, Congo. An American doctor is among the newly confirmed cases in an outbreak in Congo of a rare variant of the Ebola virus with no approved vaccines or therapeutics, a Congolese official said Monday, as deaths have surpassed 100 in two provinces and details emerged about the government's delayed response to the outbreak. The doctor is among the cases in Bunia, the capital of Ituri province in eastern Congo, said Dr. Jean-Jacques Muyambe, medical director of the country's National Institute of Biomedical Research. Dr. Peter Stafford had been treating patients at a hospital there when he developed symptoms, said Serge, the organization he works for. Seven Americans, including one who tested positive late Sunday, are being transported to Germany for monitoring. Dr. Satish Pillai of the U.S. Centers for Disease Control and Prevention said in a call with reporters. Pillai said the American developed symptoms over the weekend. CDC officials did not immediately respond to follow-up questions about how the confirmed case or other people may have been exposed to Ebola or to which facilities in Germany they are taking. The World Health Organization on Sunday declared the outbreak a public health emergency of international concern. As of Monday, there were over 300 suspected cases and 100 deaths in Ituri and northern Kivu provinces, and one death and one suspected case in Uganda. The Bundibugyo strain spread undetected for at least a few weeks, health experts and aid workers said. Cases have now been confirmed in Bunia, North Kivu's rebel-held capital of Goma, Mbabiwalu, Butembo, and Nyakundi. Because early tests looked for the wrong strain of Ebola, we got false negatives and lost weeks of response time, said Matthew Kavanaugh, director of the Georgetown University Center for Global Health Policy and Politics. We're playing catch-up against a very dangerous pathogen. He criticized the Trump administration's earlier decision to withdraw from the WHO and make deep cuts in foreign aid. When you pull billions out of the WHO and dismantle frontline USAID programs, you get the exact surveillance system meant to catch these viruses early, he said. Congo's health minister, Samuel Roger Kamba, said the government was opening three treatment centers. The WHO said it sent a team of experts and supplies. Congo said the first person died from the virus April 24 in Bunia. The first confirmation of Ebola came May 14, and the Bundibugyo strain was confirmed May 15.
AP article from San Diego. A shooting at a San Diego mosque on Monday killed three men, and two teenage suspects are also dead, the police chief said. A mosque security guard was among the dead in what is being described as a hate crime at the Islamic Center of San Diego, San Diego Police Chief Scott Wall said at a news conference at a neighborhood park across from the scene. The center is the largest mosque in San Diego County and includes the Al Rashid School that offers courses in Arabic language, Islamic studies, and the Quran for students ages 5 and up, according to its website. Aerial TV footage showed more than a dozen children holding hands and being walked out of the parking lot of the center, surrounded by scores of police vehicles. The White Mosque is in a neighborhood of homes, apartments, and strip malls with Middle Eastern restaurants and markets. Wall said the case is being investigated as a hate crime, but did not give more details. Iman Tahasani, standing next to the chief at the news conference, said the center focused on interfaith relations and community building, and that a group of non-Muslims had been touring the mosque earlier Monday to learn about Islam. The Islamic Center's website says its mission is to not only serve the Muslim population, but also, quote, work with the larger community to serve the less fortunate, to educate, and to better our nation, end quote. Five daily prayers are held there, and the mosque works with organizations and people of all faiths on social causes. We are grateful to first responders on the scene working to protect the community and urge everyone to follow guidance from local authorities, Governor Gavin Newsom's office posted on X. And I think with that, I am going to take a short break and wet my whistle, and then I will be back and continue to read from today's Tribune News and Business sections.

Well, back to continue reading from the news and the business section of today's Chicago Tribune. First, an article from the AP. For high school senior Alia Pack, getting distracted during school is the norm. Kids in her Pennsylvania school district use iPads starting in kindergarten, switch to Chromebooks in second grade, and get their own MacBooks in eighth grade. Alia said she had difficulty focusing, and she finds it hard to concentrate when she's learning from a screen. She watched Netflix in class on her school laptop, hiding earbuds behind her long, curly hair. It's very hard to get into the mindset of being in school, Alia says. Alia's mother saw her grades were falling and asked the school to take away her laptop, but she was told that wasn't possible. Across the country, parents are voicing concerns about excessive screen time in schools and lobbying educators to go back to pencil and paper. In places like Lower Merion Township, where Alia goes to high school, some are taking it even further. Over 600 people in the affluent Philadelphia suburb have signed a petition asking to preserve parents' ability to opt their children out of using digital devices during the school day. The public school district has pushed back, saying it's not feasible to let hundreds of students opt out of technology that is essential to the curriculum. At a meeting last week, school board members said they were considering ways to respond to parental concerns about technology, but allowing opt-outs was not one of them. There is not an option for us to not have technology in schools, said Lower Merion School Board member Anna Shurik. The board was meeting to discuss updates in the district's technology policies, including repealing a policy that allows opt-outs. Over 100 people showed up to protest, many wearing buttons that said, "Screens down, pencils up." Many emphasized they're not anti-tech. In fact, most parents agree that learning how to responsibly use computers is an essential life skill. They just don't want tech to dominate the classroom. Teaching how to use technology is not the same thing as using technology to teach everything else, parent Sarah Sullivan said. The debate in Lower Merion raises the question of whether technology has become so intertwined with learning that it's impossible to opt out. Kids use devices to play educational games, submit their homework, access online resources, and write essays. But parents are questioning the value of gamified EdTech software. Subhashami Subramanian said the software her second-grade daughter uses for math, Dreambox, incentivizes rushing through levels to gain points. When she encouraged her daughter to think through the problems methodically, the 8-year-old said, "If I go through all the steps, it's slowing me down. I have to click, click, click." At the school board meeting, many parents said they were exhausted from battling their kids over screen time. Adam Washington said his son struggles with screen addiction, so sometimes he takes away his phone or TV, only to find him watching YouTube on the school laptop instead. "The screen is killing him. It is killing me and him, together with our relationship," Washington said. Another parent at the meeting questioned where students would do instead of using their computers. "Opting out is not a solution. It's avoiding the hard work of finding a solution," Seth Ruderman said. The pushback on technology in the classroom has gained steam around the country. At least 14 states have proposed laws to limit screen time in schools, according to Ballotpedia, with 4 states, Alabama, Tennessee, Utah, and Iowa, passing such legislation. In Los Angeles, the nation's second-largest school district said it will ban screens until second grade, require daily caps for screen time per grade, ban YouTube, and require an audit of all education technology contracts. In Vermont, proposed legislation would allow not just parents, but also teachers to decline to use classroom tech. Democratic State Representative Angela Arsenault, a bill co-sponsor, said she's responding to parents' worries about ed tech. "Parents of many districts and states just aren't being listened to or not being heard when they ask that their students not be forced to use these products," Arsenault said. The Lower Merion School District said it's listening to community concerns and has already made changes, including blocking some problematic websites flagged by parents. "We have wonderful teachers who have continuously prioritized human interaction and relationships," Superintendent Frank Rinelli wrote in a letter to parents. He declined to comment for this story. The district said it is looking into possible changes, including stronger cell phone restrictions, not allowing the youngest students to take devices home, and installing software to monitor students in class. However, surveillance software can bring its own problems and pose risks to student privacy.
In 2010, the Lower Merion School District paid $610,000 to settle lawsuits by two students who alleged the district had spied on them via the webcam on their school-issued laptops. High school student Mia Tatar, 16, raised concerns at the board meeting that there's been an unintended consequence to the anti-tech backlash. The internet filters on school computers are now so strict, she said, she has been blocked while doing research on appropriate topics for school, like breast cancer. Mia said students need to learn how to responsibly use technology, and adding filters or getting rid of laptops won't do that. It doesn't teach kids how to hold themselves accountable and how to be responsible for regulating their own screen time once they're in the world, Mia said in an interview. Her friend Elliot Campbell, 15, said there should be strict limits on screen use in the youngest grades, but students should get more freedom as they get older. If we lose our laptops, or if we lose the partial freedom we have on them, it's not going to prepare us for college, Elliot told board members at the hearing. Fellow high schooler Joaquin Imazuomi takes a different view. He said it's, quote, completely unfair, end quote, to expect children to regulate their usage of devices that even adults find addictive. This isn't about learning to constrain yourself, he said in an interview. We don't give one someone drugs and say, okay, now learn how to deal with this. The influence of AI starts early. A second grader named Lillian Keshet, who got up to speak at the board meeting, said Google Docs will give her suggestions about what to write in class. I'm a pretty good writer by myself, Lillian said. I don't need your suggestions, Google. And from the New York Times, the war in Iran has not yet led to a significant increase in electrical vehicle sales in the United States, despite signs that consumers are trying to avoid soaring fuel prices. But the conflict is contributing to a surge in EV sales in much of the world and is beginning to hurt sales of cars that run on fossil fuels. There are some of the biggest takeaways from data on car sales in April. EV sales are booming in Europe, Asia, and Latin America, but they declined in China and the United States. Almost everywhere, fuel prices are weighing on sales of vehicles powered by gasoline or diesel. The war has shaken consumer confidence and caused many to avoid big purchases, economists say. Even before Iran closed the Strait of Hormuz, choking a significant share of the world's oil supply, car prices had climbed to levels few Americans can afford. The average price of a new car is more than $50,000. Higher fuel prices create a further drain on household budgets. Affordability has been the bigger headwind so far, said Kevin Roberts, director of economic and market intelligence at CarGurus, an online shopping site. The number of cars sold in the United States in April fell 7% from a year earlier to 1.4 million, according to Cox Automotive. In April 2025, many people were rushing to buy cars before President Donald Trump's tariff on imported vehicles and parts took effect. Sales of new electric vehicles plunged 23% from a year earlier, according to Cox. That occurred even though car gurus and similar websites have reported an uptick in searches for EVs. But EV sales rose compared with January and February before gasoline and diesel prices began to climb. Sales of used EVs jumped 17%, a sign that many buyers prefer the technology when they can afford it. Used EVs cost about the same as comparable vehicles that run on fuel. New EVs cost nearly $6,000 more on average. There are tentative signs that the price of regular gasoline, which has risen about 50% since the war began to an average of more than $4.50 a gallon last week, is leading to increased demand for certain electric models. We're starting to see some incoming interest, Luis Rosende, president of Volvo Car Americas, said in a statement. Already, our European colleagues are seeing increased demand for fully electric models. Sales of General Motors Equinox EV in March and April were the highest they had been since October, the company said. Congress eliminated a tax credit of up to $7,500 for electric vehicles in October, causing sales to plunge. In Europe, where gasoline can almost cost twice as much as in the United States, sales of EVs have surged, rising 27% in April compared with a year earlier, according to Benchmark Mineral Intelligence, a research firm. One in five new vehicles is driven by battery power alone, according to the European Automobile Manufacturers Association. Sales of pure electric vehicles and hybrids, which have combustion engines but can travel short distance on battery power, have eclipsed sales of cars that run solely on gasoline.
Sales of electric vehicles and hybrids in China, the world's largest car market, slumped 8% in April after the government pared incentives for their purchase, according to Benchmark.

much, much more, according to the China Passenger Car Association. Exports of Chinese EVs surged last month because of demand from Europe, Latin America, African and Asian countries, such as Thailand and the Philippines. Countries, including Costa Rica, Uruguay, and Ethiopia, have promoted EVs to reduce their dependence on imported oil. BYD, Geely, Chery, and other Chinese manufacturers sell some electric models for less than $20,000. The proliferation of such affordable electric vehicles is another reason for booming sales. Sales of electric vehicles in what analysts refer to as rest of the world, a category that excludes China, Europe, and North America, more than doubled in April from a year earlier, according to Benchmark. Globally, EV sales rose 6% despite the declines in the United States and China. And speaking of surging prices and things, this from the Tribune. The Bureau of Labor Statistics' latest consumer price report is here, and the data showed most grocery staples trending upward, electric costs at all-time highs, and gas prices back above $4 per gallon nationally for the first time since 2022. Overall, inflation accelerated in April, with costs rising 0.6%. Though steep, the monthly increase is slightly less than the 0.9% reported in March. Year over year, prices are up 3.8%, nearly double the Federal Reserve's target of 2%. Elevated prices have been driven largely by soaring energy costs, accounting for over 40% of the month-over-month increase. High energy costs, in turn, are a product of the Iran war. Amid fighting with the United States, Israel, and surrounding Gulf states, the Islamic Republic has effectively closed the Strait of Hormuz, through which a fifth of the world's oil and gas is shipped. In response, the U.S. Navy has implemented its own blockade of Iranian ports, tankers have been seized, and the flow of fuel out of the region has trickled to a halt. As a result, global markets are experiencing upheaval and crude oil prices have remained above $100 a barrel. Stateside, this has translated into higher fuel costs. Since the start of the war, retail gas prices have spiked more than 50% nationwide, and diesel, which trucks use to transport all kinds of goods and agricultural products across the country, has similarly sprung up 48%, according to data from the U.S. Energy Information Administration. And increased shipping and transportation costs, that means higher prices on everything from groceries to airline tickets and your morning latte. The Tribune is tracking 11 everyday costs for Americans. Eggs, milk, bread, bananas, oranges, tomatoes, chicken, ground beef, gasoline, electricity, and natural gas, and how they are changing, or not, under the second Trump administration. This tracker is updated monthly using consumer price index data from the U.S. Bureau of Labor Statistics. Eggs. Eggs are one of the few grocery items that saw a price drop in April. The nationwide average fell another 10 cents month over month, landing at $2.25 per dozen. Costs have cooled significantly following a massive outbreak of bird flu last winter and spring, which disrupted the egg supply and sent retail prices soaring. Since then, the average cost for a dozen large grade A eggs has declined more than 56%, or a difference of almost $3. Milk. Now $14.14 per gallon, the price of fresh whole milk increased by 7 cents since March. The average cost is higher than this time last year and roughly 3% more than it was when President Donald Trump took office in January 2025. Bread. White bread is also getting pricier. The average cost spiked 3% from the previous month to $1.87 per pound. While prices are up since the start of the year, bread remains slightly cheaper than it was 12 months ago. Bananas. Banana prices, meanwhile, saw little change month over month. Costs fell by just a quarter of a cent to 65 cents per pound. Still, prices are up more than 5% since Trump started his second term. Oranges. As expected, oranges bounced since last month, increasing by 2 cents per pound. A price bump was anticipated given the season. Oranges are cheapest in the winter, and prices normally bottom out in March or April each year. That means shoppers can expect costs to climb in the coming months, with prices eventually peaking in the early fall. A pound

0: of navel oranges now cost $1.50, roughly the same it was in April 2025. Tomatoes. Tomato prices are skyrocketing. The average price leaped 19% in April to a new all-time high. Such volatility is abnormal, but particularly so given the tomato market. Typically, prices fall in the spring as fresh tomatoes begin to be harvested domestically. Inflated costs are likely a byproduct of tariffs. The vast majority of fresh tomatoes sold in the U.S. come from Mexico, and the Trump administration's 70% import rate on Mexican-grown varieties is contributing to steeper retail prices. Additionally, increased expenses as a result of soaring oil and gas prices has compounded distribution costs. Currently, a pound of field-grown tomatoes would set you back $2.69. That's a 50% markup year over year. Chicken. The cost of chicken, meanwhile, was unchanged last month, remaining at $2.03 per pound of fresh, whole chicken. Unlike other meat products, chicken has seen little fluctuation in recent months. In fact, the biggest price spike recorded in the last 12 months was a change of just 2 cents. Ground beef. One grocery item that is getting more expensive? Ground beef. Prices skyrocketed back in April following a momentary reprieve last month. With grilling season just around the corner, the cost of ground beef is now kissing the $7 mark, jumping another 24 cents for March to notch a new record. The historically high prices seen this year are the result of declining beef production domestically. The U.S. cattle inventory is its lowest it's been in 75 years, and the number of both calves and beef cows has dropped another 1 to 2% from last year's lows, per the National Agricultural Statistics Service's latest cattle report. Coupled with that, all live cattle imports from Mexico have been suspended since July due to an outbreak of New World screwworm, a flesh-eating parasite. The nation is typically a top supplier of cattle to the U.S., further complicating efforts to rebuild the U.S. herd and reducing the domestic supply of beef. At $6.92 per pound of 100% ground beef chuck, prices have ballooned by 26% since the change of administrations, or an increase of $1.43 a pound. Electricity. Electric costs are also surging. At over 19 cents per kilowatt hour, the current price of electricity is the highest on record, going back almost 50 years. With the average American household using roughly 899 kilowatt hours every 4 weeks, that translates to a monthly bill of approximately $1.75 before delivery charges, taxes, and other fees. Since January 2025, the national average price of electricity has increased by over 8%. For context, that equates to about a $13.50 surcharge per month for the average homeowner or renter. However, some relief could be around the corner for Chicagoans. Local electricity delivery charges are projected to go down next year. Unfortunately for our downstate neighbors, prices are expected to go up in the interim. Ameren, Illinois, warned its customers in central and southern parts of the state that they could see drastically high electric bills again this summer. Gasoline. Gas prices are continuing to squeeze drivers at the pump. The cost per gallon of regular unleaded gasoline jumped another 42 cents per month over month to $4.26. Locally, prices were even higher, shooting up 14% since March to $4.45 a gallon, according to EIA data. The disruption of oil production and distribution in the Middle East has sent gas prices climbing stateside. And with peace talks at a standstill, initial data shows higher costs lingering into May. As of Thursday, the national average was $4.53 per gallon of regular unleaded, according to AAA, and this week Chicago's prices clocked in above $5 a gallon, rates not seen in the city for nearly 4 years. On Monday, the president proposed suspending the federal gas tax, but that doesn't necessarily mean such a move is certain. A nationwide gas tax suspension would require an act of Congress. Across the country, prices are 33% higher than they were when President Joe Biden left the White House. Natural gas. Despite surging oil, diesel, and gasoline costs amid the ongoing war, national gas prices in the U.S. are actually declining. The cost of piped utility gas, or natural gas, fell again in April, dropping by 1 cent per therm. Lower prices are a product of low seasonal demand and historic domestic production. According to EIA forecast, U.S. natural gas production will reach record highs this year. This, along with increased storage levels, is expected to help meet demand and reduce the risk of price volatility, per the agency's short-term energy outlook released Tuesday. Yet, on average, Americans are paying 8% more to heat their homes, ovens, and stovetops than when Trump assumed power. Prices now sit at $1.68 per therm. And China's to buy more beef poultry from U.S. farmers. China's agreed to ramp up trade for U.S. agricultural products such as beef and poultry, buying at an annualized rate of $17 billion per year for 2026 and at that level for 27 and 28, the White House announced Sunday, 2 days after President Donald Trump returned from a high-stakes summit in Beijing, where he sought to ease the impact on American farmers from the trade war he launched last year. China would restore market access for U.S. beef and resume imports of poultry from U.S. states determined by the U.S. Department of Agriculture to be free of the bird flu, the White House said. The deals are on top of China's soybean purchase commitments last year. The agreement offers some hope to American farmers harmed by the trade war as they saw a major export market for soybeans and other products dry up. Farmers also are feeling new pressure from Trump administration policies. The war that the U.S. and Israel launched against Iran has curtailed shipping through the Strait of Hormuz, a vital trade corridor that has restricted global fertilizer supplies and sent those prices soaring. There was no immediate confirmation of the terms from Beijing. China's Minister of Commerce on Saturday said the two sides would, quote, resolve or make substantial progress toward resolving certain non-tariff barriers and market access issues, end quote, regarding agriculture goods. Data from the U.S. Department of Agriculture show China's imports of U.S. agricultural goods peaked in 2022 with $38 billion, but fell to $8 billion in 2025. These figures include nearly $18 billion in soybean purchases in 2022 and $3 billion in 2025. And the Supreme Court on Monday rejected appeals from pharmaceutical companies that object to negotiating Medicare drug prices with the federal government. The justices did not comment in leaving in place rulings from the Federal Appeals Court in Philadelphia that dismissed the drug manufacturers' claims. The negotiation program was created as part of the 2022 Inflation Reduction Act, which capped years of debate over whether the federal government should be allowed to haggle directly with pharmaceutical companies over the prices of drugs in Medicare. The law required the government to negotiate prices for certain high-cost drugs in the federal insurance program for older adults on an annual basis, with the first deals going into effect in 2026. And with that, I am going to conclude my readings from the news and the business section of today's Chicago Tribunes after reading from the obituaries from our local newspapers. Please stay tuned if you're listening to our rebroadcast of this at 6 this evening with readings from the rebroadcast of this morning's Quad City Times reading. And if you're listening live in the morning, it will be followed by readings from the features and the sports section of today's Chicago Tribune. We hope everyone has a very pleasant day, and we thank you for listening to APRIS.
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1: The Alzheimer's Association and the Ad Council present the story of Cynthia and Ed.
2: My mother was always very active and independent, and she was familiar with her neighborhood. But one day, out of the blue, she stopped at the stop sign for much longer than usual. And she didn't know whether she should go forward or turn or just stay at the stop sign. She wasn't even really sure where she was at. She was very concerned. It was very unsettling for her.
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It is Tuesday, May the 19th. I am Pete Peterson, here to read this hour from today's edition of the Quad City Times. It's being read live at 8 o'clock in the morning. It is being recorded, and it will be rebroadcast this evening at 7 o'clock. Our weather forecast. There's still a lingering chance of showers, but for the most part, it's going to be mostly cloudy. Temperature not as warm as yesterday, around 69 degrees. Still pretty windy, though. 15 mile per hour winds could gust as high as 25. Down to 46 overnight tonight. Winds still in that 10 to 15 mile per hour, gusting as high as 25 mile per hour range. Only 66 with sunny skies on Wednesday, and then 45 overnight on Wednesday night. 69 again on Thursday with partly sunny skies. We do develop a 40% chance of showers after 1 a.m. on Thursday night. Temperature once again in the upper 40 degrees. Chance of precipitation increases to 60% on Friday with a high near 65 degrees. That chance of precipitation ends early on Friday night with a low around 41. Then on Saturday, it's up to 75 with partly sunny skies, down to 55 overnight Saturday night. Then we get back into the 80s Sunday and Memorial Day with the temperatures in the mid-80 degree range and the overnight lows down in the upper 60s. And there will be no local APRIS readings on Memorial Day, Monday, May the 25th. We will be broadcasting the TIC network that day. We do hope everyone has a very pleasant, a very happy, and a very safe Memorial Day weekend. We would like to thank those who support APRIS. 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First, an article by Sarah Watson on the Davenport City Council's strategic priorities. Davenport City Council has laid out its goals and priorities for the next 2 years, approving a document last week that will guide decision-making. Among the initiatives the City Council wants to accomplish are to develop a plan for animal control services, to increase spending on fixing neighborhood streets, to recommend how to spend $5 million in affordable housing funds from the 2021 sale of the Heritage Building, and to evaluate a down payment assistance program for home buyers. The City Council and staff met for a weekend goal-setting retreat in February, facilitated by Strategic Government Resources, which distilled the discussion into a list of strategic priorities the City Council approved on May 13. The City plans to use the priorities to guide decision-making, capital investment, and community initiatives in the next 2 years. The goal-setting retreat was an idea of new City Administrator Tim Gleason, who had worked with the consultant at previous cities where he was employed. This document is a great example of what can happen when you have a solid process and a group determined to work through it together, Mayor Jason Gordon said in a news release. I'm proud of the council for their time and commitment and for the courage to have these tough but productive conversations. Gleason said city staff plans to share quarterly updates on initiatives identified in the plan. 5 overall priorities were identified by the council: affordable housing, economic development, create community, improve infrastructure, and public safety. Those fit into the city's existing operational pillars of a well-protected community, fiscal vitality, a high-performing government, welcoming neighborhoods, sustainable structure, and a vibrant region. More details on what the council wants the city to accomplish as organized by operation pillar. Under the well-protected community pillar, examine department workflows to maximize current resources and response times. Conduct a comprehensive analysis to recommend appropriate staffing. Continue investing in technology to support public safety goals. Develop a service model and transition for animal control and sheltering. Use data to identify fire and emergency medical service risks to the city and develop programs aimed at reducing risks. Under the sustainable infrastructure pillar, prioritize hyper-local neighborhood investment. Increase spending to improve neighborhood streets. Maintain and improve high-volume corridors to support pavement conditions, traffic flow, and overall system performance. Focus on regular and ongoing maintenance to extend the life of existing infrastructure.
support economic expansion with necessary utility improvements, pilot a study to assess neighborhood inflow and infiltration of rainwater into the sanitary sewer system, which affects the capacity of the water treatment facility. Under the Welcoming Neighborhoods pillar, recommend a plan for the use of the $5 million Heritage Fund to address housing and homelessness. Excuse me. The city sold the Heritage Building downtown in 2021. Maximize federal and state grants by streamlining their application to core housing needs. Develop alternative funding streams to sustain housing initiatives as American Rescue Plan Act funding ends. Evaluate mechanisms and feasibility for mortgage down payment assistance and make the program a self-sustaining fund. Develop and recommend programs to incentivize building on vacant residential lots. Encourage multifamily development to increase density and affordability. Explore zoning hurdles for tiny homes and multifamily units in established neighborhoods. Review staff recommended zoning codes. Leverage the Urban Revitalization Tax Exemption, a tax exemption for development in central city neighborhoods, to drive investment. Hold landlords accountable to maintain safe, habitable housing stock. Under the Fiscal Vitality pillar, recommend packages to make areas of the city more attractive for development. Recommend downtown parking solutions. Recommend long-term investment and revenue opportunities. Complete remaining American Rescue Plan Act projects. Open the city's on-site occupational health clinic. Under the high-performing government pillar, partner with nonprofits to understand and address the full continuum of care for people experiencing homelessness. Communicate public safety trends, successes, and incidents, and develop personal connection between first responders and the community. Emphasize proactive communication that highlights successes, unique character, and community connections. Use clear, accessible communication to highlight key infrastructure projects, focusing on project scope, community impacts, and improvements. Develop a strategy, negotiate, and implement the next collective bargaining agreements with city employees. Fill key leadership roles and plan succession. Under the Vibrant Region pillar, develop programs to involve young people in civic life. Attract diverse businesses of all sectors, sizes, and industries. Advocate for initiatives focused on keeping skilled workers and graduates in the local economy. Target development toward key corridors, such as Brady and Harrison Street, Elmer Avenue, Veterans Memorial Parkway, Interstate 280, the West End, the downtown, and the riverfront. Complete construction of Main Street Landing, the 10-acre riverfront park, and finalize plans for operations, maintenance, and programming. And the last one, complete a transit study and recommendations. An article by Lee Rood from the Des Moines Register. A bill the Iowa legislature passed will add several new consumer protections for the owners of towed vehicles, require a tighter deadline for tow notices to be sent to owners and lien holders, and give them more time to reclaim their wheels before they are sold as abandoned at public auction. The measure, which received approval late in the session that ended May 3rd, mandates that tow notices be sent to owners and lien holders within 10 days instead of the 20 under existing law. It also gives owners 20 days instead of the current 10 to pay fines and storage costs to reclaim vehicles before they can be auctioned off. Awaiting the signature of Governor Kim Reynolds before a June 2nd deadline, the legislation, House File 2617, also requires towers to publicly post their impound and storage fees, allows owners to use credit cards and other forms of payment, not just cash, to secure the release of vehicles already mounted to tow trucks, mandates written, itemized invoices, including all fees and storage, gives owners a one-time opportunity to retrieve possessions from towed vehicles, allows lien holders to inspect towed vehicles for a fee of up to $100 before having to pay charges to have them released. State Representative Megan Jones, Republican Harlan, said before the House voted on the measure that the law would make it easier for owners to find and retrieve their vehicles faster. She also said she appreciated that adversaries were willing to get together on solutions, even though they were sometimes at ugly odds with one another. Legislators from disparate ends of the political spectrum proposed measures in recent years that attempted to better protect vehicle owners from practices that essentially allowed towers to take their wheels with little opportunity for recourse. The previous bills came after voluminous complaints, lawsuits, and media coverage.
Despite a big push from credit unions and support from auto dealers, rental car companies, and consumer groups like AARP, legislation failed to advance last year. Law enforcement groups like the Iowa Police Chiefs Association and Iowa Department of Public Safety, whose lobbying recommendations are highly influential, registered as undecided and sat on the sidelines. Passage of a compromise bill that included the revised measures came after a Des Moines Register Reader's Watchdog series last year highlighted how Iowa's abandoned vehicle law is one of the weakest, if not the weakest, for consumers in the country. The series showed that the law left the door open to many controversial practices, especially among towers in the Des Moines metro area, that advocates for consumers called predatory. The series documented hundreds of disputes, some violent, at the storage lot of Crow Tow, the metro's most controversial tower, instances where vehicles were sold in as little as 2 weeks and before owners knew what happened to them, high fees charged just to use a credit card to retrieve a vehicle or to obtain a receipt. It also showed the owners of Crow Tow, which contracts with Des Moines Police, the Polk County Sheriff, and scores of private businesses, undercut competitors, made sizable campaign donations to Des Moines City Council members and Polk County supervisors, and started keeping profits from impound auctions that previously had gone to a state road use fund. By the time state lawmakers convened in January, more than 7,700 people had signed a Change.org petition asking them to take on Crow Tow and predatory towing practices. "This definitely gets us in the right direction," said Madison Grady, a Policy Works lobbyist hired by the credit union industry who worked extensively on the bill. "Overall, we are very happy in the direction we are going." Chris Costa, CEO of Knapp Properties, was featured in the Watchdog series after Crow Tow hauled away a vehicle he bought for his son. Costa didn't find out the car had been towed and didn't seek to retrieve it until a little more than 2 weeks later, by which time he was told it had been sold. Crow Tow, co-owner Randy Crow, retrieved and returned the vehicle to Costa, but Costa, whose company manages numerous residential complexes that contract for towing services, said he was disturbed that someone in a similar situation who lacked his clout likely would not have been able to get their car back. He reached out to leaders in the House and Senate, advocating for more sweeping changes to Iowa's abandoned vehicle law. Like others involved in negotiations, Costa said he didn't get everything he wanted this year. He said he also wanted the legislation to address high towing fees and, along with Public Works, Grady language, ensuring towers don't get to keep impound auction profits after towing costs are paid, as Crow Tow does under his contract with the Des Moines Police Department. And also from Des Moines, from the Lee Gazette, Des Moines Bureau. Governor Kim Reynolds, on Friday, signed legislation into law requiring all public buildings in Iowa to adhere to gubernatorial proclamations ordering flags flown at half-mast, following controversy last year in Johnson County over a local official's refusal to comply with one such order. The new law, SF-2430, expands the reach of the governor's flag proclamations beyond state-owned buildings to all public buildings in Iowa. The legislation also authorizes the Iowa Attorney General's Office to investigate reported violations and pursue legal action to enforce compliance. In the aftermath of a tragedy, lowering flags allows communities to come together in mourning and to honor those who have made a great impact on our state or nation, Reynolds said in a statement. The changes this legislation makes will ensure flags across Iowa fly at half-staff when officially ordered, acting as a symbol of respect for those whose lives and service deserves such recognition. The legislation was introduced by Republican lawmakers after the chair of the Johnson County Board of Supervisors, John Green, last fall, defied an order from Reynolds to lower flags in honor of conservative commentator Charlie Kirk following his assassination. Green said at the time he opposed granting county recognition to someone whose rhetoric he believed harmed marginalized communities. He also cited what he described as inconsistent responses to political violence, pointing to the 2025 assassination of Minnesota Democratic lawmaker Melissa Hortman and her husband. Reynolds later issued an online statement condemning the attacks on Hortman and another Minnesota lawmaker. Previously, gubernatorial flag proclamations applied only to state buildings, though local governments and private entities were encouraged to participate. Reynolds also signed several other bills Friday, including HF 1036. The measure expands protection for human trafficking victims, strengthens prosecution tools, and requires standardized screening for children who may be victims of commercial sexual exploitation.
The law extends the civil statute of limitations for trafficking victims from 1 year to 5 years and directs the Iowa Department of Health and Human Services to develop expanded restorative services and placement options for juvenile victims. It also broadens trafficking-related criminal definitions and updates procedures for victim restitution. For victim testimony and restitution. Another measure signed as Reynolds by Reynolds, SF 2187, requires the Iowa Department of Transportation to verify the citizenship or lawful immigration status of applicants seeking driver's licenses or non-operator identification cards. Applicants without proof of U.S. citizenship must have their lawful presence verified through the Federal SAVE database or a similar federal system. The DOT would be barred from issuing or renewing licenses for applicants whose lawful presence cannot be verified. The law takes effect March 1, 2027, or earlier if the DOT certifies implementation of the application phase of its new record system. The measure was part of a broader Republican push during the 2026 legislative session to tighten citizenship verification requirements tied to state-issued identification. Additionally, Reynolds signed HF 2185, which updates Iowa insurance regulations to protect the eligibility of people enrolled in health savings accounts and high-deductible health plans. Under the law, insurers may not apply certain co-payments or co-insurance requirements before enrollees meet the minimum deductible required for HSA-qualified plans unless the service is qualified as preventive care. And from Springfield by Peter Hancock of the Capital News, Illinois. A proposal that would expand access to a federal program that discounts the price of prescription drugs could end up costing Illinois employers an additional $89 million a year, including more than $12 million a year for the state of Illinois itself. That's according to a memo dated May 12 from the Department of Central Management Services, the state agency that administers the state employee health plan, to Representative Travis Weaver, Republican Edwards, who requested the information following a meeting of the Legislative Commission on Government Forecasting and Accountability, or COGFA. Capital News Illinois obtained a copy of the memo through a third party, but groups representing healthcare organizations quickly disputed its finding. The proposal, contained in a Senate amendment to House Bill 2371, is intended to give federally qualified health centers, Ryan White AIDS clinics, safety net hospitals, and other health care providers that serve large volumes of Medicaid patients greater access to what's known as the 340B drug pricing program. That's a federal program established in 1992 that requires drug manufacturers to provide drugs to those facilities at substantially discounted prices. Those facilities then mark the price back up when they dispense or prescribe the drugs to their patients. That spread between their acquisition cost and the price they charge becomes an indirect revenue stream that helps feed their bottom line. The bill pending in the General Assembly, which awaits a final vote in the House, would prohibit drug companies from restricting the ability of those hospitals and clinics to acquire those discounted drugs through contract pharmacies. That's something many clinics and safety net hospitals say they're experiencing in recent years, limiting their ability to acquire drugs at the discounted prices. The bill would also prohibit drug manufacturers from requiring 340B qualified hospitals and clinics to report ingredient cost or pricing data, to report how they manage inventory of 340B drugs, or to submit any data or information not required by state or federal law as a condition of participating in the 340B program. The bill has generated enormous lobbying campaigns on both sides of the issue, shedding light on the complexities of how prescription drugs are priced in the United States and how a seemingly small change in one area can have far-reaching unintended consequences. During an April 4th COGFA hearing, Sean Greminger, President and CEO of the National Alliance of Healthcare Purchaser Coalitions, explained how the 340B program has grown beyond what anyone expected when it was created. "It was a program designed to be so small they didn't bother giving it a name," he said. "Literally, it's called 340B because it just sits at Section 340B of the Public Health Service Act." Over the years, he said, as Medicaid programs expanded, so too did the number of hospitals that were able to qualify for the 340B drug program.
And as those hospitals became eligible, Grumminger said, all of their affiliated clinics and medical practices became eligible too. Today, Grumminger said, the 340B program is the second largest drug purchasing program in the country behind Medicare Part D, and growing by an average 15% to 20% each year. In Minnesota, he said, one hospital operated by the University of Minnesota earns more money through the 340B program than all of the state's rural hospitals, community health centers, and Ryan White AIDS clinics combined. But groups representing the healthcare organizations who would benefit from HB 2371 questioned the memo and called the attention to the expensive lobbying campaign aimed at killing it. The memo released this week by CMS simply regurgitated Big Pharma's testimony from the April 14th COGFA hearing. Illinois Health and Hospitals Association President and CEO A.J. Wilhelmy said in a statement, the footnotes in the memo clearly indicate that the research referenced in the memo was funded by Big Pharma. So, unsurprisingly, Big Pharma is trying to misrepresent the government's position on the legislation. Groups including the Illinois Council of Health Systems Pharmacists and the Illinois Pharmacists Association say Illinois' legislation, quote, preserves the original intent, end quote, of the 340B program rather than expands it. The problem for many health insurance plans, like Illinois State Employees Group Insurance Program, or CGIP, is that when their members go to a 340B qualifying hospital or clinic, those plans pay the full marked-up price for any drugs their members receive. But the plans no longer receive any manufacturer's rebate for the drugs they purchase, thus raising the net cost of prescription drugs for patients enrolled in those health plans. Effectively, our rebates are crowded out by the 340B rebate, Grumminger said. The 340B program was created by Congress to help low-income and uninsured patients access medicines, but it is difficult for Illinois to confirm that its patients are benefiting as intended or to understand the impact on taxpayers and employers. Will May of the Pharmaceutical Trade Association, PHRMA, said in a statement. Following that meeting, Weaver requested additional information from CMS, including an estimate of the fiscal impact passage of HB 2371 would have on the state employee health plan. Independent analysis estimates that the current 340B program cost Illinois employers approximately $224 million annually, with the proposed legislation expected to increase those costs by an additional $89 million, CMS said in the memo. For CGIP specifically, lost rebates are estimated at $31 million annually, with an additional projected impact of $12.4 million under the proposed legislation. The memo cites an analysis published in 2024 by the health industry research and technology firm IQVIA. The healthcare groups, however, say that study was funded by the National Pharmaceutical Council and thus provides untrustworthy data. The focus of this conversation should remain on the Illinois patients and providers who depend on the 340B program, not on the financial interests of the pharmaceutical industry, Ali Idoyu, president and CEO of Illinois Primary Healthcare Association, said in a statement. As debate over HB 2371 continues, lawmakers will be asked to weigh the estimated cost to employers, including the state of Illinois itself, with the cost currently being borne by community health clinics and other providers who originally intended to benefit from the program. Cyrus Winnett, executive director of the Illinois Primary Healthcare Association, a group that represents federally qualified health centers, said during an interview in March that under current law, drug manufacturers have been able to restrict the number of pharmacies or suppliers where clinics can acquire 340B discounted drugs, thus limiting their ability to reap financial benefit. What pharmaceutical manufacturers began doing was limiting the distribution of these drugs to a single location, he said. And when I say single location, I don't mean Walgreens chain or CVS or a local independent. I mean one physical location, which for our organizations and their patients that have wide service areas, that's extremely limiting. The proposed legislation originated in the Senate as an amendment to a bill that had previously passed the House. That amendment passed the Senate on May 29, 2025 by a vote of 55-0. Then went back to the House for a vote to concur in the Senate amendment, but so far the House has not taken further action. Senator Dave Kohler, Democrat from Peoria, who sponsored the amendment last year, said during the April 14 COGFA hearing that the current system of pricing and delivering drugs in the healthcare marketplace is imperfect, but that lawmakers can only work with the tools they have. Is this the best way to cover rural hospitals or FQHCs? Or no, it's not, he said. But you know what?
Congress gives us these tools that we have to use, and then we have rural hospitals in our area, or FQHCs, or poor people that are now being kicked off of Medicaid. We have to respond to our constituents. And this is Nina Baker's off-book column. In Alexander Payne's film Nebraska, a young man named David, played by Will Forte, drives his aging alcoholic father Woody, by Bruce Dern, 850 miles to claim a $1 million sweepstakes prize. The pair journey from Billings, Montana to Lincoln, Nebraska, despite David's insistence the letter is a mail scam. At the end of the film, Woody and David finally enter the cluttered marketplace marketing office that sent the letter. The woman at the desk immediately recognized the archetype of the old dupe victim and plays along. "I'm sorry, your number wasn't one of the winning numbers," she says. She offers Woody a choice of baseball hat or seat cushion instead. Woody leaves the room with the hat reading, "Prize winner." "Does this happen a lot?" David asks. "Yeah, every once in a while. Usually older people like your father," she tells David. "Does he have Alzheimer's?" "He just believes stuff that people tell him," David says. "I too am quite trusting. I fell for a scam once 12 years ago. I was doing schoolwork on my laptop when the device went black and emitted prolonged beep. A Microsoft pop-up said my computer had a virus and to call the listed number immediately. I panicked and wanted to save my new laptop, so I called the number. I spoke to some man for 40 minutes, who seemed quite legitimate, until he wasn't. I went downstairs and told my father what happened. My father, a skilled IT manager, shouted at me that I had fallen for a scam, and why didn't I just come to him? I burst into sobs. Scams have been around for thousands of years, and they're still around today, but they feel so pervasive now. The dollar amount of the total fraud losses has risen every year in the past years from $6 billion in 2021 to $15.9 billion in 2025, according to Federal Trade Commission data. Banks, municipalities, nonprofits hold fraud prevention seminars, and other organizations release newsletters to remind people to stay alert. Iowa Attorney General Investigator Al Perales will speak in DeWitt on Tuesday, May 19, about fraud, that's today, and the Iowa Department of Insurance and Financial Services presented in Davenport last week. The Adler Theater releases quarterly notices reminding patrons that its only verified online seller is Ticketmaster.com or the Adler Theater website, DavenportLive.com, which links to Ticketmaster.com. 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The innocuously named website often lists higher prices. The next fraud frontline is artificial intelligence. Scammers use AI to clone the voices and mimic the diction of specific people the fraud target may trust. AI tools can scour target social media feeds to develop phishing texts that a target might find particularly compelling. That level of personalization has even left many, even fraud experts, second-guessing. Neiman Reports recently published a piece by former NPR journalist Gabe Bullard about how people believe he might be a scammer when he contacts them for interviews. "I cannot blame them. It seemed to me the only way to avoid fraud today is to only listen to the request of our immediate circle when they stand right in front of you. I'm reminded of rifeness of scamming when I messages every day telling me my car warranty will expire. If you are lucky enough not to face my inbox, then take this as a message. Stay safe out there. The line between trusting kindly and trusting blindly has gotten even murkier." And I think with that, I'm going to take a short break, and then I'll be back and continue to read from today's Quad City Times.

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For Tuesday, May 26th through Friday, May 29th, hours will be 4 to 8 p.m. From May 30 through August 13, hours will be noon to 6 p.m. on Sundays, Mondays, Wednesdays, Fridays, and Saturdays. 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walking and lap swim will also be offered again this summer from June 1 to August 13. Water walking and lap swim will be from 9:30 to 11:30 on Mondays through Thursdays and 6:15 to 8:15 on Mondays and Wednesdays. Aqua fitness will be offered June 8th through August 13 at 9:15 to 10:30 Mondays through Thursdays and 6:15 to 7:05 Mondays and Wednesdays. More information on the city's website at for Riverside Riverslide. Whitewater Junction and Rock Island. Whitewater Junction and Rock Island will be open for the season on Saturday, May 23rd at 1601 Longview Drive. The pool will be open daily from noon to 6 p.m. from August 9 through September 7. The pool will be from August 9 through September 7. The pool will be open for regular business hours on Fridays, Saturdays, and Sundays. The labor pool will be open on Labor Day. The body and tube slides will be closed daily from 2 to 3 p.m. Yellow drop slides will be closed the first hour of each day to allow for swimming in the deep end. Adult swim laps will be Mondays, Wednesdays, and Fridays from 8:30 to 10, Mondays and Wednesdays from 6 to 7, and Tuesdays and Thursdays from 11 to noon. A $5 drop-in fee for a swim lap applies or is free with a season pass. 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Bettendorf's Water Park will open on Memorial Day weekend. Hours will be noon to 5 p.m. Saturday, May 23rd through Monday, May 25th. Closed Tuesday, May 26th through Friday, May 29th. The YMCA Water Park at the Landing will reopen on Saturday, May 30. Hours for the water park on Saturday, May 30 and Sunday, May 31 will be noon to 5. Beginning June 6, hours will be 1 p.m. on Mondays through Fridays through August 14th. Saturday and Sunday hours from June 6th through August 14th will be noon to 5 p.m. The YMCA Water Park at the Landing will be open on July 4 from noon to 5. On August 15 to 16, 22 and 23, and 29 and 30, the pool will be open from noon to 5 p.m. The final weekend will be Saturday, September 5 through Monday, September 7, noon to 5. Admission is $8 for the day. 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
Aquatic Center. 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Regular season will be Tuesday, June 2nd to Sunday, August 16th. The Aquatic Center will be closed every Monday and Wednesday. 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Public swim is $5. Lap swim will be $2 with hours noon to 1 p.m. on Tuesdays, Thursdays, and Fridays, and from noon to 1 and 7 to 8 p.m. on Saturdays and Sundays. Sensory-friendly swim is also $2 and will be from 7 to 8 p.m. on Saturdays and Sundays. Sensory-friendly swim is a public swim session designed to be more inclusive and accommodating for those with sensory issues or those who may find traditional pool environments overwhelming, according to the City of Davenport's website. Fedgeberry Aquatic Center. At 1900 Telegraph Road, Fedgeberry Aquatic Center will be open Saturday, May 30. Regular season will be Monday, June 1 through Saturday, August 15. Aquatic Center will be closed every Tuesday and Thursday. Public swim will be on Monday, Wednesday, Friday from 1 to 5, and Saturdays and Sundays from 1 to 7. Public swim is $5. Lap swim is $2. It will be Mondays, Wednesdays, Fridays from noon to 1 p.m., and Saturdays and Sundays from noon to 1 p.m., and 7 to 8 p.m. Sensory-friendly swim will also be $2 on Saturdays and Sundays from 7 to 8 p.m. Westlake Beach will be open Memorial Day weekend. Hours will be noon to 7 p.m., Saturday, May 23rd through Monday, May 25th. The beach will be closed Tuesday, May 26th through Friday, May 29th. It will reopen Saturday, May 30. Hours from May 30 through mid-August will be noon to 8 p.m. Mid-August through Labor Day, the beach will be open on weekends only from noon to 7. More information at the Scott County website. Scott County Park Pool. The opening of the pool has been delayed from the end of this month to July. The delay is due to contractor staffing issues that have prevented the ongoing pool renovation project from being completed on time. The Scott County Conservation Board was informed that the original contractor hired for pool renovations would not be able to complete the project due to staffing issues, and the facility would not be ready for Memorial Day weekend. Season swim passes purchased for the 26th season can be used at either the park pool or Westlake Park. Individuals who purchased a swim pass specifically for the park pool and would like a refund can contact the County Conservation Office at 563-328-3280. Pass holders can also choose to keep their pass and request a prorated refund once the pool's opening date has been confirmed. And the Muscatine Aquatic Center at Weed Park will open the 26th summer season on Saturday, May 23rd from noon to 8. Will be closed Sunday, May 24th for the Mellon City Criterium and reopen on Monday, May 25th from noon to 8 p.m. And by Sarah Watson, we have the snowplow names from the Davenport Public Works. The winning name for two Bentendorf snowplows are Scoop Dog and Plowasaurus Rex. People voted in a public online poll for their favorite names among 10 finalists: Sleetwood Mac, Sled Hot Chili Pepper, The Wingman, Salty Dog, Plowasaurus Rex, Snowmer Simpson, Cleopatra, Blade Runner, Control Salt Delete, and Scoop Dog. Plowasaurus got the largest share of the vote at 35.38%, and Snoop Dogg was close behind at 34.43%. The city announced the winning names during the city's annual Public Works Day Saturday. The two plows joined Snow White and the Bettendorfs and the Big Lebowski two plows the public named in 2025. And by Nina Baker. River Action will begin its Explore the River series on Tuesday, May 26, with a talk by Joe Parker, Rock Island Arsenal Garrison Commander, and Patrick Alley, Director of the Rock Island Arsenal Museum. The talk is part of the nonprofit's Channel Cat Talks, run on the Channel Cat Water Taxi. The nonprofit has also announced its River Island.

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Speakers include Dave Heller, owner of the Quad City River Bandits, Gates Thomas, associate professor at the Berklee College of Music, and John Dojvajonk, biologist at the U.S. Fish and Wildlife Service. 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And this by Nina Baker. The Plex neighborhood in Bettendorf near the TBK Bank Sports Complex will host live music every third Thursday this summer, the neighborhood marketing organization announced last week. The musician and location will vary each week. Luke Fox will perform for the first event at Oscar's Pub from 6 to 8 p.m. Thursday, May 21. Fox performs Americana and folk music around Iowa. The kickoff event will also feature a free yoga and Pilates session by Reform by Tapes. Registration is required for the yoga and Pilates session and can be completed at tapasyogashala.com. Third Thursday details will be posted throughout the summer at the Plex on Facebook or Instagram or at theplexqc.com. And the health article from today's paper, Pick Up the Pace: How to Run Faster While Avoiding Common Pitfalls. Few things are more coveted by endurance athletes than the so-called runner's high. It's that feeling of euphoria, reduced stress, and sharpened mental clarity that can emerge when aerobic exercise helps the body settle into a steady rhythm, causing the release of endorphins and other feel-good neurochemicals to flow. Beyond that happy sensation, running also offers well-documented health benefits like improved cardiovascular fitness, increased endurance abilities, stronger bones and muscles, and better mood regulation. But many runners share a common goal beyond the mental and physical perks: getting faster. Whether you're chasing a personal record or simply want to feel stronger on your usual route, speed is a natural next step. Here's what to know, how to safely increase your speed. Why running is a popular practice. Running is one of the most widely practiced forms of exercise in the United States and around the world, with an appeal that has endured for centuries. Today, data shows that roughly 50 million Americans, or about 15% of the population, run or jog regularly. Much of running's popularity comes down to its simplicity. It requires minimal equipment, can be done almost anywhere, and scales easily to different fitness levels, explains Brad Schoenfeld, a professor of exercise science. Runners also value the sport's measurable progress, he adds, as tracking distance, pace, and personal records can be deeply motivating. Others are drawn to the sport's flexibility, whether it means running solo, through nature, or pairing a workout with music, podcasts, or audiobooks. Running can also be very social, with minimal barriers and bringing together individuals of shared interest. How to increase your running speed? Regardless of running alone or with others, improving speed isn't about quick fixes. It's about consistency, structure, and patience. Schoenfeld notes that another important skill is pacing, or learning how to distribute effort efficiently across a run. Here are five suggestions for gaining speed. 1. Add structured workouts. High-intensity interval training can increase maximal aerobic speed and improve cardiorespiratory fitness, which can increase an athlete's sprint speed and endurance, Nguyen says. Build mileage gradually. Gradually increase your total distance strengthens your aerobic base, which supports faster running over time, Schoenfeld says. 3. Change your terrain. Regular uphill or downhill training with gradual steeper gradients over the course of 6 to 8 weeks can also improve maximum running speed and stride rate, Nguyen says. 4. Build your core. Nguyen says strength training and proper running form can make meaningful differences as well, because strengthening the core, glutes, and legs improves power and efficiency, while good posture and stride mechanics help you move more economically. 5. Switch things up occasionally.
Variability in routine is also important, Nguyen says, as studies have shown that incorporating tempo runs or high-volume easy running can

0: optimize running intensity while reducing fatigue. How to avoid common mistakes. One of the biggest mistakes new runners make is pushing too hard too soon. While Schoenfeld says it's tempting to chase a personal record every time you run, consistently training at maximum effort often leads to burnout, injury, or plateaued performance. We typically recommend gradual progression with no more than a 10% increase in mileage per week, Nguyen Stray advises. She adds that most runs should feel comfortable with only a small portion dedicated to high-intensity effort. Proper footwear and form also are frequently overlooked. Shoes that don't match your gait or provide adequate support can increase injury risk, while poor mechanics, such as overstriding or slouching, reduce efficiency and strain the body. Because of this, Nguyen notes, many runners benefit from a gait and running analysis. Basic habits matter too. Since there are many cardiorespiratory and musculoskeletal benefits with recovery, warming up properly, ensuring scheduled rest days, and maintaining optimum nutritional, hydration, and sleep are all also important, she says. And on the sports section. And on the River Bandits. By Tom Johnston. Getting back home to modern Woodman Park may have never felt so good for the Quad Cities River Bandits, and that was without even hitting the home field yet this week. Just getting out of Michigan was really enough. The River Bandits are back in action beginning Tuesday when the Beloit Sky Carp come to town for a six-game High Class A Midwest League Western Division showdown, and the Bandits are in desperate need of getting back to their winning ways. QC, now 17-19, just finished a disastrous road trip on which it dropped 5 of 6 games to Lansing, who are 18-21, which had one of the worst records in the league heading into that series. And that set the Bandits' loss streak reached 7 before snapping the skein with their first win at Jacksonville since 2023 on Saturday. They had starting pitcher Emmanuel Reyes and Darlin Figueroa to thank for that victory. On his 22nd birthday, Reyes recorded his first high-A quality start. The right-hander pitched 6 innings, allowing just 4 hits and 1 unearned run as he moved his record to 3-1 and lowered his ERA to 2.18. He walked 1 and tied his career high with 8 strikeouts. Figueroa, meanwhile, carried a big stick into Jackson Field. In that victory, he ripped a 3-run homer as part of his 1-for-4 4-RBI outing. But the lefty swinging corner infielder was hardly one and done in the series. Saturday's 4-RBI game was the 22-year-old's second straight, and he closed the series on Sunday's 8-2 setback with a 2-for-3 effort that included a walk. For the week, he batted 11-for-22 with 5 runs and 10 RBIs and 22 total bases, thanks to 3 homers and a pair of doubles. Batting in the back third of the order, he now leads the River Bandits with 8 homers, which tied him for third most in the league. He entered Sunday with a 147 WRC+, the 10th best mark in the Midwest League this season. For the series, the River Bandits were outscored 56-29. Issuing free passes has plagued QC relief pitchers this season, and that didn't change against the Lugnuts. In Wednesday's 15-3 setback, manager Jesus Azuaje sent 6 pitchers to the mound, and 5 of them combined to walk 13 batters. Starter Blake Walters, in his QC High A debut, gave up just 3 hits, but none of his 4 runs were earned. He walked 1 and fanned 4. Coleman Picard also made his High A debut in the game, following Walters to the hill. He pitched a perfect 4th frame, but gave up 2 runs in the 5th, which included 2 walks. Then things went sideways for QC pitchers in the next 2 frames when the band Aerosmith hit Walk This Way to full force. Pitchers Ryan Urey and Nick Conte gave up 9 runs thanks to 10 combined walks, including 7 straight to begin a 9-run 6th inning. Urey walked 5 and Conte 4. Adding to the walk woes, the 13 issued that game wasn't the team's season high. That came 2 days later when QC issued 14 free passes and a 12-9 loss. For the week, QC relievers issued 33 walks and fanned 22 and 25 innings, as the starters issued just 13, 7 by Josh Hansel in his 4-inning Friday outing, and struck out 18 in 24 frames. Luke Peltzer and Ramon Ramirez have been two of the most clutch hitters in the high A this season and were second and third best hitters in the league with runners in scoring position. Ramirez ranked second, batting .425, 17 for 40 with RISP, while Peltzer ranks third, batting .400 or 14 for 35. Peltzer ranks first among all high A hitters, batting .545 with RISP and two outs. Even with the clean game on Sunday, the River Bandits have committed the most errors in high A since the start of May, 22 in 15 games. The odd thing about that is that QC posted a league-best .982 fielding percentage during April. And on deck, the Quad City River Bandits, now 17-19 and in fifth place in the Western Division, are set to host the Beloit Sky Park, who are 18-20 and fourth place in the Western Division, in a six-game high Class A Midwest League matchup. This is the first of four six-game sets against the Miami Marlins High A club this season. Five of the games are scheduled to start at 6:30 p.m. at Modern Woodman Park, including Sunday's Memorial Day Eve finale. Saturday's game is 5:30. Promotions: Tuesday, $2 Tuesday, admission, hot dog, Pepsi products. On Wednesday, it's free Ferris wheel and carousel rides. On Thursday, it's Thirsty Thursday with a pint glass giveaway along with Bark in the Park special. On Friday, it's post-game fireworks. On Saturday, it's cross-body bag giveaway. And on Sunday, it's the T-shirt giveaway, pre-game autographs, and post-game kids running the bases. And just a little bit from an article by Lamont Pope of the White Sox. Springfield native Sam Antonacci grew up in St. Louis Cardinals fan. But the White Sox rookie infielder outfielder's feelings about the Cubs are pretty similar to any team they are facing that particular evening. "I dislike every other team," Antonacci said Friday afternoon. "I want my team to win and put their best foot forward." Antonacci, former Heartland Community College player in Normal, experienced the City Series for the first time this weekend. The Sox took two of three games, with Antonacci contributing to the wins. The Sox have won 13 of the last 18. "Honestly, we're just relentless," Antonacci said of the recent successes. "We've been down a couple of punches thrown at us early in a few games during the stretch and clawed things back our way. I feel the biggest thing is it's someone new every night being the guy. It's never going to be the same person. It's finding ways to get your guys 1 through 9 and on the pitching staff as well. It's who can play team baseball better. You can't really play individually here." Antonacci's contributions include slashing .319, .407, .493 over his last 23 games heading into Sunday. And with that, I am going to conclude my readings from today's Quad City Times. Please stay tuned, both live in the morning and after our rebroadcast at 7 this evening, for readings from today's edition of the Dispatch Argus. We do hope everyone has a very pleasant day, and we thank you for listening to APRIS.
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0: Centuries, scientists have tried to determine one of the most important numbers in physics, the universal gravitational constant known as Big G. It defines the strength of gravity throughout the universe, influencing everything from falling objects on Earth to the motion of galaxies. Yet despite its importance, researchers still cannot agree on its exact value. That uncertainty weighed heavily on Stephen Schlamminger's, a physicist and at the National Institute of Standards and Technology, or NIST, as he prepared to open a sealed envelope containing a crucial secret number. For nearly 10 years, Schlamminger had devoted much of his career to measuring Big G with extraordinary precision. The hidden number inside the envelope would finally allow him to decode his team's results. Why measuring gravity is so difficult? Gravity may shape the cosmos, but it is surprisingly weak compared to the other fundamental forces of nature. Electromagnetism, for example, is far stronger. Even a tiny magnet can lift a paperclip against the pull of the Earth's entire gravitational field. That weakness becomes an enormous challenge in the lab. Scientists must measure the gravitational attraction between relativity, small objects, and those forces are incredibly faint. The masses used in experiments are roughly 500 billion trillion times smaller than Earth, making the gravitational pull between them extremely difficult to detect accurately. Researchers have spent more than 225 years trying to improve measurements of Big G since Isaac Newton first described gravity mathematically. Despite increasingly advanced equipment, modern experiments still produce slightly different answers. The differences are tiny, about one part in 10,000, but they are larger than expected experimental uncertainties. That has raised an uncomfortable question. Are scientists overlooking subtle flaws in their experiments, or is there something incomplete about our understanding of gravity itself? And coming up on today's schedule, at 8 a.m., it's the Wall Street Journal. At 9 a.m., it's the Boston Globe. At 10 a.m., it's the Boston Herald. At 11 a.m., it's the Washington Post. At 12 o'clock noon, it's the New York Times. At 1 p.m., it's the Patriot Ledger. 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
2: Here's the forecast for the Boston and South Shore area on the Talking Information Center from the National Weather Service. For today, sunny and hot, temperatures into the lower 90s. Clouds move in by afternoon, some showers possible by evening. We're dropping down to the mid-50s, and for Thursday, partly sunny, temperatures in the mid-60s. The sun rose this morning at 5:17, setting at 8:04 this evening. 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
2: Okay, let's begin the reading of today's Wall Street Journal on the Talking Information Center. For today, it is Wednesday, the 20th of May, 2026. You're listening to the Talking Information Center with the Wall Street Journal. We say hello to Steve.
14: Thank you, John Shea, and hello, everyone. Thanks for tuning in. Let's start in the business finance section of today's Wall Street Journal with this article. Government bond sell-off deepens. 10-year Treasury yield approaches 4.7%, its highest since January 2025. This article is by Sam Goldfarb. A weeks-long sell-off in government bonds has intensified in recent days, threatening to drive up borrowing costs across the globe and knocking some momentum out of what has been a furious stock rally. With bond prices sliding, the yield on the 10-year U.S. Treasury note, a key benchmark for mortgage rates and other borrowing costs reached as high as 4.687% Tuesday, its highest intraday level since January 2025. The yield on the 30-year U.S. Treasury climbed to an 18-year high near 5.2%, helping send the S&P 500 to its first three-day decline since March. The blow has been particularly acute to technology and industrial stocks, with both sectors down more than 1.5% this week. The main driver of the bond sell-off is the U.S. conflict with Iran, which has paralyzed shipping through the Strait of Hormuz and kept oil prices about 60% above where they were before the war started. Yields on government bonds largely reflect what investors expect interest rates set by central banks to average over the life of a given bond. With elevated energy prices feeding into inflation, investors have dramatically shifted their rate expectations in the U.S., from anticipating cuts before the war to now betting that the Federal Reserve will raise rates by the end of the year. That shift mirrors a change in perspective about the conflict itself. Bond yields initially steadied after President Trump announced a ceasefire with Iran on April 7th. For the next few weeks, many remain cautiously optimistic that the two sides could reach a deal that would reopen the strait. But those hopes have dimmed recently, with both countries seemingly dug into their positions and trying to win a contest of wills. The U.S. countering Iran's Hormuz blockade with its own embargo of Iran's ports and vessels. Investors are inevitably shaped by recent history. In 2021, demand for treasuries remained strong, keeping yields near historic lows, even as inflation shot higher, in large part because investors have become accustomed to the era of ultra-low interest rates that followed the 2008-2009 global financial crisis. Investors and Wall Street analysts generally couldn't imagine short-term rates rising above 2.5%, their high point of the previous decade. That set the stage for a historic bond sell-off in 2022, when the Fed lifted interest rates from around zero to more than 4%. Now, investors are dogged by a different experience. Textbook theory would suggest that the Fed wouldn't necessarily have to raise rates in response to a jump in energy prices, since those prices are volatile and could reverse quickly. But investors are wary about dismissing inflation as transitory or sleeping on the Fed. "You have PTSD from 2022, said Priya Misra, a fixed income portfolio manager at J.P. Morgan Asset Management, adding that the experience of that year was a major topic of conversation at a recent conference she attended. The Iran conflict isn't the only factor pushing yields higher. Last week, yields on long-term bonds in Japan surged due to, in part, to concerns that the government there will borrow and spend more to blunt the impact of higher energy costs. Yields on UK bonds also climbed in response to the growing threat of a leadership challenge to Prime Minister Keir Starmer, with investors worried that a new leader could pursue more expansive fiscal policies. When yields rise sharply overseas, U.S. yields typically also climb to reflect the fact that investors can now buy higher-yielding bonds elsewhere. The emergence of a new fiscal concerns abroad has also revived perennial anxieties that the world is becoming swamped with bonds, thanks largely to massive borrowing by the U.S. government. There is a silver lining to the bond sell-off. The rise in yields reflects some confidence in the economy, even if it could eventually undermine that outlook by lifting borrowing costs. Since the start of the Iran conflict, one argument for holding on to treasuries has been that the increase in energy prices and borrowing costs would lead to demand destruction, with consumers cutting back on spending and businesses following suit. That, in turn, could push the Fed back in the direction of cutting rates rather than raising them. So far, though, economic data have been solid, providing space for yields to keep rising. The most recent jobs report showed that U.S. employers added 115,000 jobs in April, well above what economists had expected. The unemployment rate also held steady at 4.3%, down from 4.5% in November. For weeks, rising bond yields have had little impact on U.S. stocks, which have continued to reach records, based in part on the boom in artificial intelligence investments. However, the S&P 500 has dropped 2% over the past three trading days, including a 0.7% decline Tuesday. The Dow Jones Industrial Average fell 0.6% Tuesday, while the NASDAQ Composite slid 0.8%. One threat to stocks lies in the shifting nature of the bond sell-off. In April, even as yields climbed on ordinary U.S. Treasuries, they were relatively steady on Treasury Inflation-Protected Securities, or TIPS, TIPS. That suggested that investors were lifting inflation expectations, but not anticipating an increase in inflation-adjusted borrowing costs. More recently, though, TIPS yields have surged, a development that can sometimes hurt stocks more than a rise in nominal yields alone. The 10-year TIPS yield was 2.165% Tuesday afternoon, according to TradeWeb, up from 1.917% at the end of last month. And we'll stay in the business and finance section. There's a few articles here that I think you might find interesting, hopefully. Berkshire rekindles love of airlines, article by Crystal Hur and Allison Sider. Berkshire Hathaway can't seem to quit its love affair with airlines. Warren Buffett had a tortured relationship with airline investments as a conglomerate's long-running chief executive and stock picker. Now his successor, Greg Abel, is showing an early fondness for them too, with Berkshire taking a new $2.6 billion position in Delta Airlines during the first quarter. Buffett told the Wall Street Journal on Monday that he wasn't involved in Berkshire's new Delta position. But he said he gave other investment ideas to Abel, who took over CEO in January and has oversight of the firm's enormous stock portfolio. For many Buffett acolytes, the Delta stake conjures memories of the legendary investor's turbulent past with airlines. Buffett famously told The Telegraph in 2002 that he just couldn't help himself when it came to the boom and bust industry. "I have an 800 number now that I call if I get the urge to buy an airline stock," he said at the time. "I call at 2 in the morning and I say, my name is Warren Buffett and I'm an aeroholic. And then they talk me down." It is possible Berkshire has exited from or changed its Delta position since its regulatory filing last week disclosing the stake reflected investments in the first quarter. Berkshire declined to comment. The airline industry is going through its latest challenge with a huge run-up in the price of jet fuel because of the war in Iran. Spirit Airlines shut down this month after the jump in fuel prices derailed its plans to emerge from a second bankruptcy. But Delta has led the industry's profits by focusing on affluent customers, and some investors are betting the carrier will increase its lead over rivals. Buffett's trouble with airlines started in the late 1980s when Berkshire's $358 million investment in U.S. Air's preferred stock in 1989 quickly went south. While Berkshire managed to sell the shares for a gain in 1998, the company later went bankrupt twice. Buffett told shareholders in a 2007 letter that he had learned his lesson. Airlines are the worst sort of business, one that grows quickly and gobbles up cash while producing little or no profit, he wrote at the time. Here, a durable competitive advantage has proven elusive ever since the days of the Wright brothers, Buffett wrote. But the law proved too powerful, and Berkshire was back less than a decade later. The firm bought big stakes in United Airlines, American Airlines, Delta, and Southwest Airlines in 2016, betting that consolidation had tempered the industry's tendency for fare wars that squeezed profits. Airlines had a bad first century, Buffett said to CNBC in 2017. They're kind of like the Chicago Cubs, and they got that century out of the way, I hope. But Berkshire's timing was off. It bought its big airline stakes when the industry was in the midst of a record-long streak of profits. Then it dumped its positions in 2020 when the COVID-19 pandemic ravaged demand for air travel, selling at a loss, just before airline shares began to recover later that year. Shares of Delta and United have jumped more than 170% since the end of April 2020, while Southwest has gained 23% through Monday's close, according to Dow Jones market data. American stock has added 2.9%. Berkshire's exit, even to criticism from President Trump, sometimes even someone like Warren Buffett, I have a lot of respect for him, they make mistakes, Trump said in June that year. They should have kept the airline stocks. Berkshire has maintained its interest in private aviation, which shares similar problems with public airlines, including high fixed costs such as fuel and unionized labor. The company bought private jet operator NetJets in 1998 for about $725 million. Abel called it a prized asset in a very tough industry in his first letter to shareholders in February. Airlines are again in a precarious position. The war in Iran sent oil prices soaring, and the price of fuel, airline's second biggest expense, doubled in a matter of weeks. Delta is better off than most. It's bet years ago that it could offer better, more reliable service, and its focus on affluent customers has made it the most profitable U.S. carrier. Chief Executive Ed Bastian welcomed the Berkshire news and said he had hoped the firm would become an investor again once the pandemic was in the rearview mirror. That was always one of my checklist things, to kind of get to the other side of this and see if there was a way that they would return, he told CNBC on Monday. And we'll stay right in this business finance section. And here is a little energy article. Regulators are hurdle to energy mega deal. Article by Jennifer Hiller. Next Era Energy and Dominion Energy have agreed to combine in a blockbuster utilities deal. Now comes the hard part, a regulatory marathon. The companies must convince a web of state and federal regulators that combining two of the U.S.'s largest utilities will benefit customers and avoid increasing electricity bills at a time of heightened scrutiny on consumer costs and grid reliability. Dominion owns the transmission lines at the center of America's data center boom in Northern Virginia's Data Center Alley, while NextEra is a major developer of the power generation and batteries needed to fuel energy-hungry AI campuses. The $67 billion deal would create an East Coast energy behemoth with 10 million customer accounts in Florida, the Carolinas, and Virginia. It would be the largest U.S. electricity producer, specifically the biggest provider of natural gas-fired power and number two in nuclear, the company said. The tie-up will offer the next test of the Trump administration's willingness to consider mergers that reshape industries. It needs approval from utility commissions in Virginia, North Carolina, and South Carolina, which are increasingly focused on making sure data centers shoulder the cost of grid upgrades and new power plants. It also will require the approval of the Federal Energy Regulatory Commission and the Nuclear Regulatory Commission. The path through the state regulators will be challenging, said Alex Torgerson, partner in mergers and acquisitions at West Monroe, while federal regulators will be slightly below challenging. None of this is going to be easy, he added. The utility industry is facing its biggest increase in customer demand in decades, much of it driven by artificial intelligence-related data center construction. New data centers require city-size amounts of electricity, and access to power has become a key hurdle in the global AI race. Much of the growth potential for the combined company revolves around data centers, which face a growing backlash in much of the country. Having data centers or other large customers added to the power grid can bring local benefits, Torgerson said, but he called it a difficult narrative for states. You're going to commissions where their responsibility is really consumer protection, he said. Utility affordability has become such a concern that state regulators primarily will want to see tangible customer swings, said Paul Patterson, an analyst with Glenrock Associates. The companies are clearly aware of this priority, he added, based on their promise to offer $2.25 billion in consumer credits across Virginia and the Carolinas. Consumer advocacy group Clean Virginia said it is skeptical of the business combination and is urging state and federal regulators, the governor, attorney general, and lawmakers to subject the proposed merger to the most rigorous scrutiny possible. One-time credits are a down payment on political goodwill, not a guarantee of affordability, says Brennan Gilmore, executive director of Clean Virginia, in a statement. Capital spending plans for the group of investor-owned utilities are estimated to reach $1.4 trillion for the next 5 years, according to a recent report from consumer education group Powerlines. The record levels of capital investments are being driven by new demand on an aging electricity system that has faced repeated storm damage. Unlike other large customers, new AI data centers can consume the same amount of electricity as an entire city, while guzzling power around the clock. Beyond AI, many utilities are trying to keep up with growth in manufacturing electric vehicles and residential markets, too. This is a time for companies to bulk up because the spending is going up so much, said John Bartlett, president of Reeves Asset Management, which invests in the sector. For Dominion, increased capital spending will be easier as part of a larger company, he said. Utilities have attracted investment from infrastructure funds and private equity in recent years and have been raising money for needed investments with at-the-market share sales. Bartlett said utility acquisitions are fairly straightforward and that the combination of the two companies could benefit customers. But NextEra must prove it. The onus is definitely on NextEra to show the value proposition and what's in it for ratepayers. And that's important, Bartlett said. FERC will consider market concentration, possibly in New England, where both companies have assets, or in the PJM interconnection, the country's largest electricity market, which includes Data Center Alley, analysts said. The NRC will focus on safe operations of reactors. Both companies already own and operate nuclear plants. The companies say the deal is expected to close within 18 months, a timeline that analysts say is possible but optimistic. Executives are expressing confidence in their ability to get through the regulatory hurdles. The deal includes a $4.8 billion termination fee that NextEra would pay if regulators blocked the deal. NextEra Chief Executive John Ketchum told analysts that the companies will enter the regulatory process with no asks, meaning they aren't asking commissions to approve new power plant investments. And we'll stay here for maybe a couple more articles on this warm Wednesday morning. Flurry of suspicious oil trades triggers inquiry. Article by David Uberti, John Palazzola, and Dylan Tokar. A trader couldn't hope for better timing. Moments before President Trump's proposed strikes on Tehran's energy infrastructure and a morning social media post on March 23rd, a spasm of trades hit the market during off hours. More than $800 million of U.S. and international oil futures changed hands in a matter of minutes, according to LSEG data. The traders on the right side of those well-timed bets profited when U.S. oil prices fell as much as 13% in the wake of Trump's change of heart. At least five firms posted gains of $5 million or more on crude futures they bought and sold that day, as measured by average prices adjusted for volume, according to trading records reviewed by the Wall Street Journal. The Commodity Futures Trading Commission is now scrutinizing the surge in trading volumes. The regulator, which supervises future markets, is trying to gauge whether an insider with prior knowledge of Trump's March 23rd post traded on that information or leaked it to someone who could, people familiar with the matter said. The CFTC is interested in at least three firms as part of its inquiry, according to documents reviewed by the journal, and one of the people. London-based investment firm QB Research and Technologies earned about $5 million of adjusted gains on those trades, the documents show, while Forza Fund LTD netted roughly $10 million. Tatsa, the trading arm of French oil giant Total Energies, posted a roughly $200,000 profit. The firms haven't been accused of wrongdoing, and it couldn't be determined why the CFTC is interested in them. Investigators are wading into an arcane and secretive corner of markets where algorithms often dominate. The motivation for any given trade may be hard to deduce, and the line between luck and skill can be thin. Some of the firms approached by the CFTC attributed their trading decisions to a headline that appeared about 15 minutes before Trump's Truth Social post, people familiar with the investigation said. The headline: White House eyes Iran war exit even as attacks persist. In an accompanying 111-word article by news outlet Semaphore, published at 6:50 a.m., the CFTC's investigation is continuing, the people said. Cube's investment decisions are model-driven, taking into account a large variety of data sources on a continuous basis, not a directional trade, driven by a specific geopolitical comment update outcome, QB Chief Executive Officer Stuart Brown wrote in an email. He declined to comment on any regulatory investigations. Total Energy said it is not aware of any CFTC investigation into TOTS's crude oil trading activities. TOTS is firmly committed to complying with all applicable market regulations, enforces a strict market compliance program, and has a zero-tolerance policy towards any wrongdoings. A representative for Metabit Trading, a Chinese firm linked to Forza Fund Limited, said it hadn't been contacted by the CFTC. The March 23rd episode isn't a one-off. The CFTC is looking into several other instances of suspicious trading around Iran-related announcements in April and May, the people familiar with the matter said. On May 6th, one of these surges in volume, roughly $700 million of crude futures, changed hands at about an hour before a report on talks to win the Iran war, according to Dow Jones market data. The well-timed bets have confounded a market in which the price of oil has become a strategic pressure point for the U.S. and Iran. Tehran's effective closure of the Strait of Hormuz has throttled more than 10% of daily supplies from a global economy that consumes more than 100 million barrels of oil a day. In the financial market, where traders exchange contracts typically representing future deliveries of 1,000 barrels of crude apiece, daily volumes are many times greater. But the March 23rd episode caught investors' attention because early morning activity exploded from hundreds of futures traded a minute to several thousand before Trump's post. The documents reviewed by the Journal show the firms that propelled the surge in volumes vary widely in approach. Some rely on automated strategies that largely react by second-to-second signals from numerous data sources. Other firms enter at least some of their trades manually. While quantitative giant Jane Street gained about $19 million on oil futures bought and sold that day in adjusted terms, the documents show high-frequency counterpart jump trading took a loss of about $15 million. Virtu Financial netted about $3 million, while oil traders at energy giant Shell and IMC Chicago posted seven-figure gains. Smaller firms also scored big on oil futures that day, the documents show. UK-based Paragon Trading Partners netted roughly $3 million in adjusted terms, while traders at London's firm TTG Capital gained about $1 million. The quantitative-focused Tower Research Capital earned more than $3 million. Those figures might not fully capture the daily performance of firms that simultaneously trade related assets, such as exchange-traded funds linked to oil, or bet on how the price difference between various futures will change over time. Some of the firms act as market makers, buying and selling huge volumes of financial instruments and taking a profit in the process. Regulators often engage such firms, to understand trade flows and help identify other participants, such as hedge funds, that make directional bets on whether prices will rise or fall. Identifying the firms involved in unusual patterns of trading is often the first step for investigators looking for any suspicious activity. As part of the process, the CFTC will often request additional information from the exchanges where the trades took place or the firms involved in placing the trades, including looking at the individual traders or desks that placed them. But discerning whether a trade was done on the basis of non-public information is challenging, especially if it involves a big trading shop. With just market data, the CFTC is limited to assessing how unusual a trading activity is based on the firm's past activities. Red flags that might be indicative of insider trading could include the aggressiveness of the trading and the extent to which it cuts against the firm's strategy more broadly. For some insider trading investigations, the CFTC looks to federal prosecutors at the Justice Department, which can wield the threat of criminal liability to pressure witnesses or targets of an investigation to talk. As mysterious trades have piled up across markets during the war, Democrats have alleged that people connected to the administration could be profiting. Government ethics guidelines prohibit employees from using non-public information for financial benefit, White House spokesman David Engel said. However, any implication that administration officials are engaged and such activity without evidence is baseless and irresponsible reporting, he said. The White House warned staff on March 24th against improperly leveraging their positions to place well-timed bets in futures markets, the Wall Street Journal reported. In April, the federal authorities charged that a U.S. Army soldier who took part in the operation to capture Venezuelan leader Nicolas Maduro with using classified information to reap more than $400,000 from bets on prediction platform Polymarket. Polymarket has a data partnership with Dow Jones, the publisher of the Wall Street Journal. In an April congressional hearing, CFTC Chair Michael Selig declined to speculate on if and how information about Trump's March 23rd post may have leaked outside the White House. We have a zero-tolerance policy when it comes to fraud, abusive trading practices, and manipulation. And anyone who engages in that behavior will face the full force of the law, he said. And we'll continue on as we approach the halfway point in today's Wall Street Journal. Emails show how Lululemon pact fell apart. Article by Lauren Thomas and Suzanne Kapner. Lululemon's Athletica's board was narrowing in on a resolution of a long-running spat with company founder Chip Wilson last week. Then things went sideways. Wilson was unaware that talks were breaking down. It took a surprise response from executive chair Marty Morfitt Sunday, and then a broadside from the company Monday that publicly accused Wilson of negotiating in bad faith for that reality to hit home. We feel there was no genuine intention to work collaboratively with the board and management, Morfitt wrote to Wilson in an email viewed by the Wall Street Journal. The settlement had gotten close enough for the two sides to start working on a joint news release to announce the terms. Now, the Lululemon board is digging in and preparing to take its fight to the annual meeting, where shareholders will choose between three directors picked by the company and three picked by Wilson. Open war with Wilson could hamstring the company just as management is trying to chart a new course. Sales in North America have been falling, and the stock has dropped by more than 60% over the past year. Wilson, who is the company's largest individual shareholder, has lashed out at Lululemon's management and board for months, blaming them for the retailers having lost its cool and its status as leader in technical athletic apparel. As the two sides were inching toward a potential resolution, Morfitt and new Lululemon board member Chip Berg met with Wilson via Zoom on Wednesday, May 13th. It was the first time that Berg, a former Levi's executive, had met Wilson, who had criticized his appointment when it was announced in March. Afterward, Morfitt sent an email to Wilson to thank him for the meeting and attached a term sheet for a potential settlement. The Journal viewed that email and others that Morfitt, Berg, and Wilson exchanged over 5 days as the deal started to come together and then fell apart. Berg emailed on May 13th, too. He told Wilson that he hoped he could help broker peace between the two sides as the new guy, without the long, acrimonious relationship that other board members had with Wilson. He told Wilson that Morfitt's decision to send the term sheet without any preamble had been a mistake. I was very disappointed to see that we sent you a formal legal document filled with legal mumbo-jumbo as the next step, he wrote. I called Marty on this, and she agreed. Given the low level of trust that you have in the board in general, why are we sending you a legal doc out of the gate? Lawyers, who between us, I'm not even sure want a settlement. Berg told Wilson to not even bother to read the document. He promised to send a follow-up that outlined the key points of the company's position and said he thought the two sides were very close to agreement on the key terms. I felt uncomfortable with some of the things we'd have to agree to, Berg wrote, and I could tell that you felt uncomfortable too. So if we both equally feel uncomfortable, then we probably close to reaching middle ground. He signed off his email as the other Chip. Just over an hour later, Berg emailed again with 8 bullet points that outlined the potential settlement. Among the terms, the company was prepared to appoint 2 of Wilson's nominees to the company's board after its annual meeting and a third mutually agreed director by October. The company also was ready to agree to the creation of an advisory council that Wilson had proposed, which would give feedback to the company on its products and brand. In exchange, Wilson would need to agree to a 2-year standstill and non-disparagement agreement. It would be expected to vote his shares in alignment with the board for that span. Wilson wrote back to Moffitt and Berg the next day. "I agree that we are very close to reaching an agreement," he told them. "I share your desire to move forward with a fresh page, and I want to ensure I continue to engage with that spirit. With that in mind, I marked up the term sheet you shared to reflect some points I feel I needed to finalize our agreement," he wrote. "I am hopeful we can align on these final points." Wilson's markup included a proposal that he'd be allowed to supply the pool of candidates for the company to choose from for the third director spot. He also asked that he have the right to name replacements for his two nominees if they step down, and tweak the terms of the standstill and non-disparagement provisions. He also proposed that the company reimburse him for the expenses he had incurred in waging the proxy fight, which is a common concession in settlement agreements. The company had put off announcing the date of its annual meeting and issuing its final proxy materials in hopes of reaching a resolution with Wilson before the vote. But Wilson's reply showed that the two sides were farther apart than they had thought. Heading into the weekend, communications between Wilson's camp and the company went quiet. Wilson's side, eager to strike some sort of settlement agreement, was still hopeful that all was about to be resolved, people familiar with the matter said. But by Sunday, the company was ready to escalate the fight. Moffitt let Wilson know in an email that night. "To be candid, we were disappointed by your response," he wrote. "You retraded again on various points and introduced new demands. We had held off filing our definitive proxy statement and first let it to shareholders in hopes that we could resolve the situation with a constructive settlement, but we will be issuing both. When Lululemon took those steps on Monday, it included a harsh critique of Wilson. The company accused him of moving the goalposts, living in the past, and putting the company at risk. The company also set its annual meeting and the proxy showdown for June 25th. Wilson issued a statement later Monday where he said the board didn't provide him with any details on where our disagreements lie right now. "I remain undeterred and willing to be constructive. There is no reason why we cannot reach a resolution to this fight quickly." And I think we'll do one more article in the business and finance section before we move on in the Wall Street Journal this morning. And this is an airline article. As I spin through here to find out, there it is. I knew I'd find it. United Airlines expects rise in summer travelers. Article by Connor Hart. Inflation-weary consumers aren't giving up their summer vacations. United Airlines said Tuesday expects to serve around 53 million travelers this summer, about 3 million more than last year. The company said demand is particularly strong for destinations tied to once-in-a-lifetime moments, such as the total solar eclipse in Europe, as well as international soccer matches and major global concert tours. Bookings to destinations including Madrid, Barcelona, and Reykjavik are up more than 50% ahead of the August 12th total solar eclipse, United said. At the same time, the hordes of international consumers are planning to fly to North America to attend 2026 FIFA World Cup games. And U.S. consumers are going to Europe in droves to see Harry Styles live in concert on his Together, Together tour in Amsterdam and London. Travel remains a priority, particularly for U.S. consumers, UBS analyst said. They know travel trends have moderated slightly from last year, likely due to higher jet fuel prices and other geopolitical concerns, though intentions are up relative to 2 years ago. With respect to spend, the survey results show that significantly more U.S. consumers expect to increase spend in the next 12 months, then spend less on their trips, the analyst said, referring to data collected in March and early April. United said that Memorial Day weekend, the unofficial start to the summer season, is expected to be one of the busiest travel periods, anticipating about 3.9 million passengers from May 21st to May 27th. Shares of the airline fell 3.7% on a down day for markets on Tuesday. We have a couple of articles in the front page of the Wall Street Journal this morning. Americans, AI rebellion grows, fed by energy costs and job losses. Public opinion soars. Oh, public opinion sours at breakneck speed, creating headaches and fast-moving sector. Alec Obiamith, Ram Kamoa, Catherine Blunt, and Lindsay Ellis. The only thing growing faster than the artificial intelligence industry might be Americans' negative feelings about it, as former Google chief executive Eric Schmidt saw on Friday. Delivering a commencement address at the University of Arizona, Schmidt told students the technological transformation wrought by artificial intelligence will be larger, faster, and more consequential than what came before. Like some other graduation speakers mentioning AI, Schmidt was met with boos. In one poll after another in recent weeks, respondents have overwhelmingly voiced concerns about AI, a challenge to claims by industry executives that technology would gain popularity by improving people's lives. Consumers' recent energy price jumps, exacerbated by the spread of data centers, workers fear widespread job losses. Parents worry about AI undermining education, harming children's mental health. In recent months, the wave of anger has brought protests, swayed election results, and spurred isolated acts of violence. In April, a 20-year-old Texas man allegedly threw a Molotov cocktail at OpenAI chief executive Sam Altman's house and made threats at the company's San Francisco headquarters, according to a federal complaint filed against him. A few days earlier, someone fired 13 shots at the front door of an Indianapolis councilman who had recently approved a data center. It's something I never thought would be imaginable, said Councilman Ron Gibson, who found a note saying, "No data centers," under his doormat. 2 days later, Gibson found a similar note saying, "F you." Pollsters and historians said the souring of public opinion is all but unprecedented in its speed. I don't think I've ever seen something intensify this quickly. Gregory Ferenstein, who conducted a recent poll with researchers at Stanford University and the University of California, Berkeley, said of the backlash. The poll showed about 30% of Democrats think America should accelerate AI innovation as quickly as possible, compared with about half of Republicans and 77% of tech founders. Also unprecedented is the rapid rise of AI's anxiety salience as a public issue, one that is shaking up routine re-election races and scrambling partisan battle lines, political analysts said. After bubbling up in a handful of races last year, it has exploded onto the ballot across the country. Voters in Festus, Missouri, ousted four city council members a week after they approved a $6 billion data center. Dozens of communities and states from Maine to Arizona are trying to ban new data centers. Some 360,000 Americans are in Facebook groups opposed to the facilities, roughly quadruple the number from December, figures from organizations fighting the AI build-out show. People just feel like they're under siege, says Senator Josh Hawley, Republican Missouri, who has proposed bills to impose new requirements on data centers and AI companies. AI has risen in importance most quickly among 39 political issues studied by polling firm Blue Rose Research in the past year, though it still trails priorities including the economy, immigration, and foreign policy. While AI rejectionism has put wind in the sails of some campaigns for AI companies and builders of the data centers that serve them, it is creating an acute crisis. Investors have staked tens of billions of dollars in capital on the ability of OpenAI, Anthropic, and other companies to get access to ever larger quantities of computing power, and they in turn have pledged much of that capital to fund data center construction. The companies are spending hundreds of millions of dollars in the midterm elections to help fight the backlash. But all over the country, community-level organizations have been succeeding in blocking data center projects. Local opposition blocked or delayed at least 48 projects valued at some $156 billion last year, according to Data Center Watch, an organization tracking the trend. A record of 20 were canceled in the first quarter of this year because of local backlash, figures from climate media outlet and data provider Heatmap show. Dozens more are currently facing similar obstacles on top of obstructions because of permitting snafus and equipment shortages. On Tuesday, Representative Nancy Mace, Republican, South Carolina, proposed a one-year moratorium on new data centers in South Carolina. A day earlier, Texas Agricultural Commissioner Sid Miller called for a ban on new hyperscale data center development in the state, citing concerns about the cost to farmers and strain on the power grid. As the poll numbers continue dropping, industry leaders and their allies wonder how much worse they can get and what it will take to turn them around. A string of high-profile layoff announcements in which executives have attributed steep job cuts to AI have furthered Americans' mistrust of the technology. Dylan Patel, CEO of AI infrastructure consulting firm SemiAnalysis, recently predicted there would be large-scale protests against OpenAI and Anthropic within a few months. People hate AI. AI is less popular than immigration and customs enforcement, he said on a podcast. A review of documents aggregated by AUPSTART at Halcyon shows that thousands of people have expressed concerns about data center costs by filing sharply worded public comments and regulatory dockets as utilities across the country seek approval to power them. Nubisi Okeye, a Detroit-based advertising creative director and muralist, was one of them. He learned last year that his utility company had sought approval of a contract to power a data center that Oracle plans to build near Ann Arbor, Michigan. "We do not want any data centers, especially in Michigan," he wrote in a public comment. "Do not bring that here, ever." Okeye said in an interview that he opposes data centers for their impact on the environment, and he worries about the effect artificial intelligence might have on his opportunities as an artist. In Memphis, Tennessee, 31-year-old Justin Pearson is finding support by centering data center opposition in his Democratic campaign for Congress. Pearson has helped lead the fight against Elon Musk's XAI over a local data center. Big tech companies have promised to pay more for electricity that power data centers at the urging of President Trump, but executives said they needed a coordinated effort to highlight the benefit of the tax revenue data centers provide in the ways AI can improve daily life. Chris Lehane, OpenAI's chief global affairs officer, said doomers peddling worst-case scenarios, lingering anger at social media companies, and negative media coverage have fueled poor sentiment in the U.S. The company is focused on finding solutions to problems such as energy costs and children's safety, Lehane said. "We as an industry need to be a lot more calibrated in making the case as to why this is good for the country and good for the world." And here's some couple of articles in the U.S. news section. A short article here. U.S. pending home sales rose in April, despite uncertainty. The number of homes going under contract in the U.S. rose in April, according to a monthly index. Here are the main takeaways from the National Association of Realtors report released Tuesday. The pending home sales index, a leading indicator of house sales based on contract signings, rose 1.4% on month to 74.8. Economists polled by the Wall Street Journal had forecast a 1% increase. Buyers are coming out with cautious optimism despite increasing economic uncertainty and a slight rise in mortgage rates, said NAR chief economist Dr. Lawrence Young. Demand will easily be even higher once mortgage rates retreat to the levels they were at earlier this year. Over the month, pending home sales rose 6.6% in the Northeast region and 3% in the Midwest. Pending home sales rose 0.4% in the West. Meanwhile, homes under contract fell 0.7% in the South. Sales increased year over year in the Midwest, South, and West. Sales decreased year over year in the Northeast. On year, pending home sales rose 3.2% nationwide, the NAR said. Historically low foreclosure sales imply minimal price discounts, and a majority of markets selling at a higher price from a year ago, Young said. Unless supply meaningfully increases, home price growth could outpace wage growth and further erode the home ownership rate. All efforts need to be focused on boosting housing supply. And on the main page, we'll go back there, I think, for one other article. Kind of a follow-up to the previous article, or related, I should say. Young buyers tap bank off mom and dad in tight home market. Article by Rachel Wolf. There's a lot to love about Jennifer Gross's new Phoenix home. The stucco four-bedroom with a clay-tiled roof has a three-car garage, overlooks a park, and comes with a brick-boarded pool and hot tub. It has arched entryways, floor-to-ceiling windows,

It has arched entryways, floor-to-ceiling windows, and a second-story balcony. The best feature? Her dad bought it for her. After years of annual moves in search of lower rent, Gross had ended up with a roughly two-hour round-trip commute to work. Her father stepped in and offered to buy her house. She gratefully accepted. I save and I can afford a couch, but I can't afford a house, said Jennifer, adding that she has never accepted financial help from her parents before, aside from staying on their cell phone plan. What am I working for day after day? Buying a home has always been a milestone of financial independence. For some young Americans caught in the least affordable housing market in decades, it has become a family affair, strings attached. Jennifer's dad, Mark Gross, had a spending limit of $700,000 and one condition. She had to stay within 2 miles of him. The house they closed on last month was $625,000 and an 8-minute bike ride away. The mortgage is in her father's name, and Jennifer pays him $2,200 a month to cover a portion of the payments. He bought her sister, Jessica Locati, a house nearby a few months earlier, fulfilling their mother's dying wish that the family live close to each other. Face value there, there is immediate judgment. My dad bought me a house, Jennifer said, but he noted her family didn't grow up wealthy. The older generation saved and invested well, and are now in a position to help the younger generation. She recalls the emotional scene from My Big Fat Greek Wedding, in which the father, who owns a diner, buys his daughter the house next door as a wedding gift. This is the pinnacle of every sacrifice each generation has made to pay it forward to the next, Jennifer said. Other family members have helped younger generations buy their first homes for decades. That financial support has tended to rise when the market or borrowing tightens, some data show. Buying a house with a parent's contribution can complicate family dynamics. Parents often want to weigh in on such a major investment. In Chicago, Amanda Megalani's parents helped with the down payment and co-signed the mortgage on the condo she closed on this month. Her dad followed the inspector around, rechecking every inch of the roughly 600-square-foot apartment and exclaiming proudly when he found a loose lock to add to the report. Megalani's called her mother to ask her to tell him to relax. Mostly, however, Megalini's was grateful to have her parents along for every listing appointment. They just know more, I hate to say it, the 27-year-old tech consultant said, adding that they had questions I never thought of about topics like HOAs. Amanda's mom, Mildred Megalani's, remembers buying a two-bedroom bungalow in Chicago with her husband for less than $100,000 in 1992. It did not feel impossible in the way it is today, said the 61-year-old IT worker who lives in Aurora, Illinois. She added that Amanda earns on her own around what they did combined back then. The family Chicago real estate agent William Sherman has had 10 clients whose parents have helped purchase their homes in the last year. The grossest real estate agent in Phoenix, Shauna Perkins, has had 5. At wealth management firm A1TI Global, co-head of U.S. wealth planning Brittany Cook said her clients are more apt to ask about buying and then actual buy homes for their kids than they were in the past. Many are giving cash or short-term loans up front so that their kids can make their efforts more competitive. Cook attributes the shift to increased housing market competition, but also because wealth has grown and people want their kids to enjoy it before their death. Americans age 55 and over now hold the bulk of the nation's wealth and are living longer. Many are passing on at least some of that wealth to their heirs now. Though real estate professionals said they are seeing more cases of home buying as a family affair, the data is murkier. There are a number of ways that parents and sometimes grandparents can help younger family members buy a home. A cash down payment is a gift, a family loan, co-signing on a mortgage, buying the house outright, or inheritance. Nobody measures all of them. The share of 25 to 34-year-old first-time home buyers with a co-borrower, 55 or older, rose to 2.5% in the first quarter of 2023, up from 0.6% in 2000, according to

government-sponsored mortgage buyer Freddie Mac. Surveys from the National Association of Realtors show 22% of first-time buyers used a gift or a loan from family or friends to help with a down payment in 2025, down from a peak of 36% in 2010, after the housing crash and implementation of the first-time buyer tax credit. The organization attributes the decline partly to first-time purchasers who are buying later in life and accumulating more of their own savings. The share who tap an inheritance has increased, however, to an all-time high of 8% in 2025. The data doesn't capture cosigners or gift purchases. Redfin found a November 2025 survey that 26% of Americans age 18 to 44 used family money to help fund their down payment. There is no other way for you to get into the housing market, so now you need parental help more than ever, said Redfin chief economist Daryl Fairweather, referring to those priced out by the combination of high mortgage rates and high prices. In Savannah, Georgia, Jessica and James Torrance knew their days of squeezing their three kids into a 900-square-foot apartment were numbered. James is a self-employed truck driver, and Jessica is a stay-at-home mom. But after looking at the homes they could afford in their budget, which topped out at $250,000, they figured they would just move to a bigger rental until James's mom stepped in. She had already been coming along to listing appointments and was equally unimpressed by the dilapidated options and struggling school districts available in the 200,000s. So she started sending couples listing in the 300,000s saying she would help. The couple still felt as though the decision was theirs, but that didn't stop Jessica from being able to tell immediately by her mother-in-law's facial expressions whether she liked the house or not. You are so grateful that somebody wants to give you money, but you also don't want to ask for too much, said Jessica, 29. If somebody is offering to buy you a house, you need to take their input. That's just how it goes. Her mother-in-law ended up contributing $155,000 to the four-bedroom they bought for $375,000, keeping their mortgage around $1,900. Never in a million years would we have been able to do this on our own, Jessica said. Stephen Gossett, who helps run the Charlotte, North Carolina offices for real estate brokerage Howard Hanna, has been encouraging her team of almost 400 real estate agents to involve clients' parents in the first-time home buying process. She has been frustrated to watch the average age of first-time buyers tick higher and thinks that parents are doing their kids a disservice by waiting to pass on wealth until they die. Then she realized, I need to practice what I preach. Gossett bought a $430,000 three-bedroom ranch for her 20-year-old daughter, Ava, in Wilmington, North Carolina, where Ava is an incoming junior at the University of North Carolina. The idea is for Ava to start contributing to the mortgage once she graduates. So far, Ava said her favorite part of home ownership has been having a better place to hang out with her friends than in between the lofted beds in someone's dorm. We have to help these kids to be able to have a leg up in life, Gossett said, because they won't be able to do it on their own. Jessica and James Torrance with one of their three children. Oh, I'm sorry, that's describing a picture at the top of the page. I think we can have, we might have time for one more portion of an article here before we turn it over at 9 o'clock. And this is from the opinion pages of today's Wall Street Journal. A housing bill to hurt housing. Anyone who buys a home without an inspection is asking for trouble. Yet that's essentially what the Trump administration wants Congress to do by passing housing legislation so Republicans can claim a victory on affordability. The House on Wednesday will vote on legislation that makes partial repairs to a ramshackle housing bill the Senate passed this spring. But even with the piecemeal fixes, the legislation's ban on institutional investors buying single-family rental homes will harm housing investment and lead to unintended consequences. Under the Senate bill, investors that own 350 or more homes would be prohibited from acquiring new rental properties with limited exceptions, namely buying them from other large institutional investors or building with the express purpose of renting them out. Even then, investors would have to sell homes they acquire after 7 years. This isn't often enough time to recoup investment. Investors would have to evict renters to sell the homes.
construction on build-to-rent projects stalled after the Senate bill passed amid uncertainty that the developments could be effectively banned. Enter House Republicans, who have tried to patch the Senate's worst flaws. The House bill would eliminate the 7-year divestment requirement, which would save build-to-rent programs, as well as add minor exemptions to the acquisition ban. Over the last decade, large investors have renovated some 300,000 distressed homes to rent out. The bill would make it harder to do so, while at the same time providing grants to local governments to award to low-income homeowners to repair dilapidated homes. Why would Republicans want to replace private capital with government management? And folks, we've reached the end of our hour with the Wall Street Journal. I'm Steve, and it's been my pleasure to read the Wall Street Journal for you today. Have a wonderful day, and stay cool.

0: Here's the forecast for the Boston and South Shore area on the Talking Information Center from the National Weather Service. For today, sunny and hot, temperatures into the lower 90s. Clouds move in by afternoon, some showers possible by evening. We're dropping down to the mid-50s, and for Thursday, partly sunny, temperatures in the mid-60s. The sun rose this morning at 5:17, setting at 8:04 this evening. Stay tuned for more heading your way next on the Talking Information Center. Hi, this is John with the Talking Information Center and a programming note for you. Please be aware, the Talking Information Center office and studios will be closed on Memorial Day. That's Monday, May 25th. 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The Talking Information Center will be running a TIC Radio Theater Marathon from 8 in the morning till 6 in the evening. 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
3: 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It will be rebroadcast at 7 this evening. 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The TIC network will be broadcast that day. 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
4: The weather today, sunny with a high near 65, northeast wind 5 to 10 miles per hour. Tonight, mostly clear with a low around 45, northeast wind 5 to 10 miles per hour. Thursday, partly sunny with a high near 67, east wind 5 to 10 miles per hour with gusts as high as 20 miles per hour. Thursday night, a 20% chance of showers after 1 a.m., mostly cloudy with a low around 49. East wind around 10 miles per hour with gusts as high as 20 miles per hour. Friday, showers likely mainly after 1 p.m., mostly cloudy with a high near 65. Chance of precipitation is 60%. Saturday, partly sunny with a high near 74. Saturday night, mostly cloudy with a low around 56. And Sunday, partly sunny with a high near 80.
3: From the front page of today's Quad City Times, Boehning says no advance notice on ICE arrests. Immigration officials have only notified Davenport Police once of an enforcement action that they were taking. Interim Davenport Police Chief Greg Boehning told a group gathered at the Davenport Public Library Monday evening. That was on April 22nd, when federal immigration officers arrested 8 people in the parking lot of a Davenport restaurant. We received information from a federal agency out of Cedar Rapids that they were in town conducting operations, Boehning said. That was a little after 8 o'clock. Boehning said he was in a meeting at the time and wasn't there when the notification came in. But, he said, it's his understanding of federal officials called the police department to let them know. That information was then put out to the Davenport squad car computers. Boehning said the department received no advance notice of the operation. The agency did not request assistance from the Davenport Police Department, and the Davenport Police did not provide any assistance, Boehning said. Boehning said Davenport Police do not know where federal detainees are currently, as the department was not involved in the operation. State Representative Ken Croken, Democrat of Davenport, organized the event and invited Boehning and immigration advocates to talk about what happened on April 22nd. Members of the recently formed Immigration Coalition also gave advice about providing tips to the local chapter of the Iowa Migrant Movement for Justice tip line. About 50 people came to Davenport Public Library Fairmont branch for the meeting. Officials urge public to verify before spreading information. Boehning and others cautioned people to verify first before spreading information if they believe they see immigration and customs enforcement officers. Last week, Boehning said residents reported that ICE was in town on a particular street, but it was actually undercover Davenport detectives working a narcotics and gun investigation. There's been at least one other time that local law enforcement was mistaken for ICE. Federal agencies are not required to notify the police department of an operation, Boehning said, but he said worries him in a case where local law enforcement may be called without knowing the federal agency is in town. When it comes to ICE, and actually all federal law enforcement operations, there's no duty, no obligation for them to tell us, and it scares me as much as it scares anybody else from a slightly different perspective, and that is my officers getting involved in what we would call a blue-on-blue incident, he said. The work of verifying immigration enforcement officer presence in the Quad Cities has been difficult. Ashley Raleigh, a volunteer with the Immigration Coalition. ICE is not transparent as a local law enforcement. It does not release reports, as local sheriff's office do, that show everyone booked in the jail that day. Unless a person searching has names and other detailed information, it's very difficult to check where someone may be detained or the status of their case. Raleigh encouraged people to contact the Iowa Migrant Movement for Justice hotline if they see suspected immigration activity. Raleigh said people could report clear information about the size of the group, describe what actions they are taking, give an address, and describe how the officers appear to be dressed. She also encouraged people to take photos and videos from a safe distance and not to interfere with an arrest. Boehning emphasized verifying whether agents seen are local or federal law enforcement before spreading the information. Boehning said it's Davenport's policies for officers to identify themselves by name when asked. Asked if Davenport would be required to help ICE if requested, Boehning said the city would consult with the city's attorney to determine what the department is legally required to do. Boehning noted that Iowa law dictates that local governments cannot discourage immigration enforcement. A bill introduced by the Iowa legislature this year would have required local law enforcement to cooperate with federal immigration agencies when requested. That bill died before being voted on. Davenport passed a resolution in response to the bill supporting local control and expressing concern about diverting local resources. But because of state law, the council's resolution did not specifically mention immigration enforcement or outline how Davenport would interact with immigration officers. Iowa Code Chapter 27A is prescriptive about how local law enforcement should interact with federal immigration agencies. Chapter 27A requires that if a local law enforcement agency in Iowa has custody of a person subject to an immigration detainer request issued by ICE, the agency must comply with the instructions made in the detainer. Local governments cannot prohibit officials from assisting or cooperating with federal immigration officer as reasonable or necessary, including providing enforcement assistance. The law does prohibit discrimination by local entities enforcing immigration laws, stating that they shall not consider race, skin color, language spoken, or national origin while enforcing immigration laws, except to the extent permitted by the U.S. and Iowa constitutions. At a meeting on Monday, Rabbi Henry Karp expressed concern about reports from places like Minneapolis that federal immigration agents stopped people based on the color of their skin or their accent. Boehning assured Karp and the audience that the Davenport police officers police constitutionally, which means we go by the Constitution of both the United States and the state of Iowa. Immigration arrests are not, I do not want to say responsibility, but they are not our primary function by any means. Short of being asked by ICE for assistance, which has not happened, probably will not happen, we won't be involved in those arrests. Asked what to do if a resident suspected someone was pretending to be ICE to intimidate or harm people, Boehning said, call 911 and report it. Answering a question on if Davenport would try to intervene or arrest a federal agent if they believed someone's rights were being violated, Boehning said in speaking with the city attorney, Davenport would be in big trouble most likely. But he said there are other options Davenport can take to raise concerns about federal officers' behavior, such as reaching out to a federal supervisor. He said Davenport officers and supervisors are trained in de-escalation and would make every attempt to de-escalate the situation. Boehning added that generally Davenport has a good relationship with federal agencies and prosecutors, noting many gun and drug charges go through federal courts.
4: Authorities find alleged shooter's writings. Anti-Islamic writings were found in a vehicle connected to the two teenage suspects in Monday's shooting at the Islamic Center of San Diego that killed three people, according to a Department of Justice official with knowledge of the investigation. The alleged gunmen were identified as Caleb Vasquez, 18, and Kane Clark, 17, the official told Reuters on Tuesday. They were found dead in their car after the shooting, apparently from self-inflicted gunshot wounds, police said on Monday. Police said the attack was being investigated as a hate crime, but declined to offer further details about a possible motive. Clark's mother is cooperating with authorities, the DOJ official said. Officers responded Monday after a call from one of the boys' mothers, who described her son as suicidal and said he ran off with her vehicle and three of her guns, according to police. A fundraising effort organized by CAR San Diego with the Islamic Center of San Diego has raised more than $1.7 million for the family of slain security guard Amen Abdullah, who authorities credited with preventing further bloodshed.
3: Waterline breaks, halts VA outpatient clinic. Appointments at the Quad Cities Veterans Affairs outpatient clinic were canceled, rescheduled, or done early online this week because of water damage caused by a private water service line break. A contractor was on site Tuesday morning digging into the parking lot to repair the water line. Water service was restored by Tuesday afternoon, said Patrick Kearns, a nurse and president of AFGE Local 2547, the union that represents VA workers in Iowa City and the Quad Cities. The VA clinic, which rents space at 2826 West Local Street, Suite 1, sees about 200 patients every day, Kern said. A spokesperson for Iowa American Water, Lisa Risen, said the break was on a private service line that impacted the VA clinic and some small businesses in a strip mall. The utility received a call about 5:30 a.m. Sunday morning and dispatched a crew. Reason said Iowa American determined the break was on the private service line that the owner is responsible for repairing. It was not a water main break, which would be Iowa American's responsibility. Early Monday morning, staff began calling people to cancel, reschedule, or hold appointments online, Kern said. The clinic wasn't taking patients in person, Kern said. Staff were continuing to do phone calls and telehealth appointments. Kern said temporary hand-washing stations were brought in for the staff and temporary solution was worked out with the nearby Quickstar to provide restrooms. Portable toilets were then delivered. It will take some time to catch up on the missed appointments, Kern said. It's a huge hassle, Kern said Tuesday morning. It's not something anyone would choose. I think management took it seriously and is trying to do the best they can of a bad situation. Later Tuesday, Kern said, from a union perspective, he's pleased staff and patients can have clean working water again.
4: Council outlines strategic priorities. Davenport City Council has laid out its goals and priorities for the next 2 years, approving a document last week that will guide decision-making. Among the initiatives the City Council wants to accomplish are to develop a plan for animal control services, to increase spending on fixing neighborhood streets, to recommend how to spend $5 million in affordable housing funds from the 2021 sale of the Heritage Building, and to evaluate a down payment assistance program for home buyers. The City Council and staff met for weekend goal-setting retreat in February, facilitated by Strategic Government Resources, which distilled the discussion into a list of strategic priorities the City Council approved on May 13th. The City plans to use the priorities to guide decision-making, capital investments, and community initiatives in the next 2 years. The goal-setting retreat was an idea of new City Administrator Tim Gleason, who had worked with the consultant at previous cities where he was employed. This document is a great example of what can happen when you have a solid process and a group determined to work through it together. Mayor Jason Gordon said in a news release, "I'm proud of the council for their time and commitment and for the courage to have these tough but productive conversations." Gleason said city staff plans to share quarterly updates on initiatives identified in the plan. Five overall priorities were identified by the council: affordable housing, economic development, create community, improve infrastructure, and public safety. Those fit into the city's existing operational pillars of a well-protected community: fiscal vitality, a high-performing government, welcoming neighborhoods, sustainable infrastructure, and a vibrant region. Here are more details on what the council wants the city to accomplish as organized by operational pillar. Under the well-protected community pillar, examine department workflows to maximize current resources and response times. Conduct a comprehensive analysis to recommend appropriate staffing. Continue investing in technology to support public safety goals. Develop a service model and transition for animal control and sheltering. Use data to identify fire and emergency medical service risks to the city and develop programs aimed at reducing risks. Under the sustainable infrastructure pillar, prioritize hyperlocal neighborhood investment, increase spending to improve neighborhood streets, maintain and improve high volume corridors to support pavement condition, traffic flow, and overall system performance. Focus on regular and ongoing maintenance to extend the life of existing infrastructure. Support economic expansion with necessary utility improvements. Pilot a study to assess neighborhood inflow and infiltration of rainwater into the sanitary sewer system, which affects the capacity of the water treatment facility. Under the welcoming neighborhoods pillar, recommend a plan for the use of the $5 million Heritage Fund to address housing and homelessness. The city sold the Heritage Building downtown in 2021. Maximize federal and state grants by streamlining their application to core housing needs. Develop alternative funding streams to sustain housing initiatives as American Rescue Plan Act funding ends. Evaluate mechanisms and feasibility for mortgage down payment assistance and make the program a self-sustaining fund. Develop and recommend programs to incentivize building on vacant residential lots. Encourage multifamily development to increase density and affordability. Explore zoning hurdles for tiny homes and multifamily units in established neighborhoods. Review staff recommended zoning codes. Leverage the urban revitalization tax exemption, a tax exemption for development in central city neighborhoods to drive investment. Hold landlords accountable to maintain safe, habitable housing stock. Under the fiscal vitality pillar, recommend packages to make areas of the city more attractive for development. Recommend downtown parking solutions. Recommend long-term investment and revenue opportunities. Complete remaining American Rescue Plan Act projects. 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Under the high-performing government pillar, partner with nonprofits to understand and address the full continuum of care for people experiencing homelessness. Communicate public safety trends, successes, and incidents, and develop personal connection between first responders and the community. Emphasize proactive communication that highlights successes, unique character, and community connections. Use clear, accessible communication to highlight key infrastructure projects, focusing on project scope, community impacts, and improvements. Develop a strategy, negotiate and implement the next collective bargaining agreements with city employees. Fill key leadership roles and plan succession. Under the vibrant region pillar, develop programs to involve young people in civic life. Attract diverse businesses of all sectors, sizes, and industries. Advocate for initiatives focused on keeping skilled workers and graduates in the local economy. Target development toward key corridors such as Brady and Harrison Streets, Elmer Avenue, Veterans Memorial Parkway, Interstate 280, the West End, the downtown, and the riverfront. Complete construction of Main Street Landing, the 10-acre riverfront park, and finalize plans for operations, maintenance, and programming. Complete a transit study and recommendations.
3: Reynolds signs property bill, tax reform. Iowa Governor Kim Reynolds on Monday signed into law property tax reform legislation that Iowa Republican lawmakers said will deliver billions in relief to taxpayers and rein in local government spending, capping months of negotiations that defined the 2026 legislative session. Reynolds signed Senate File 2472 during a ceremony in Iowa State Capitol Rotunda, alongside Republican legislative leaders and lawmakers who shepherded the measure through the House and the Senate. The legislation was a top priority for Republicans this year after mounting concerns from homeowners, farmers, and businesses over rising property tax bills. When I became governor, Iowa's tax rates were among the highest in the nation, Reynolds said during the ceremony, but one tax cut had remained out of reach for Iowans, and of course we all know that was property taxes. Reynolds said property taxes has risen more than 10% faster than inflation, faster than population growth, and faster than Iowans' paychecks, calling the pace not only unacceptable, it's not sustainable. Republicans project that the new law will provide $4.2 billion in tax savings over 6 years. Key provisions include a 2% cap on annual property tax revenue growth for local governments, a quadrupling of the homestead tax exemption to as much as $20,000, changes to school levies, new restrictions on tax increment financing districts, and the creation of the first home Iowa tax deductible savings account for prospective home buyers. Under the new law, which takes effect for property taxes due and payable in the fiscal year beginning July 1, 2027, the current homestead tax credit will transition to an exemption worth up to 10% of the home's taxable value, ranging from $5,500 to a maximum starting at $20,000, which will adjust annually for inflation. House Republicans said that the existing credit is equivalent to about a $4,850 exemption. Existing senior citizen and military exemptions will remain in place. The measure caps the annual property tax revenue growth for local government at 2%, though some levies, including school funding, debt service, and community college levies, are exempt from the restriction. Under the law, multi-residential housing will once again become its own property classification. As the change is phased in, multi-residential property valuations will be set at 6% higher than the residential rollback rate, according to legislative Republicans. The statewide school property tax will gradually decrease from $5.40 to $4.90 per $1,000 of taxable valuation, which the state's general funding replacing the lost revenue to school districts. The plan is designed to funnel more state funding to public school districts, which will lower property tax statewide by $175 million for all property tax owners. The bill places new limits on tax increment financing districts by capping all TIF projects for 23 years, ending perpetual TIF arrangements. In addition, a larger share of the revenue from the state's Save School Infrastructure sales tax will be directed toward property tax relief. Finally, the legislation restricts local government general fund reserve balances to 35% of annual spending. Senate Majority Leader Mike Klemch, a Republican from Spillville, said the legislation fulfilled promises Republicans made to voters. "When we told them we will address the cost of living, we meant it," Klemch said. "When we told them we'd cut their income tax, we'd meant that. When we told them we'd deliver real property tax reform, we meant that too." Senate Democrat Dan Dawson, Republican of Council Bluffs, who chaired the Senate negotiations on the bill, described property tax reform as a central focus in this building for not just the past few months, but for the past year and a half. "The $4 billion saved in this legislation is real relief for Iowans, businesses, and farmers, and marks another positive step forward in property tax reform," Dawson said. Representative Carter Nordman, Republican of Dallas Center, chair of the House Ways and Means Committee, called the measure real reform. "This is not a Band-Aid. This is not a short-term solution," Nordman said. "This is real reform that is going to deliver real results for Iowans across the state." House Speaker Pat Grassley, Republican, New Hartford, said the bill shifts certainty away from taxing entities and toward taxpayers. "This bill that the governor is going to sign today shifts the priority back to the taxpayer," Grassley said. The legislation emerged after months of negotiation among House, Senate Republicans, Reynolds, and local government stakeholders. The final version was approved during the closing hours of the legislative session and combined multiple proposals debated throughout the year.
4: Faith and love. Bettendorf couple on 52 years of marriage. Beth and Scott Pearson told a story of love and faith Monday while they sat under one of the picnic shelters at Bettendorf's Crow Creek Park. Married for almost 52 years, they were just finishing a lunch from Chipotle Mexican Grill. Beth, 73, had the carnitas bowl. Scott, who just turned 74, opted for the steak bowl. Pearl, their 9-month-old white golden retriever, jerked on her leash as I approached. "We usually get Jimmy John's sandwiches for lunch, but I think we were ready for a switch," Beth said. Pearl edged over for a sniff. "We've had a retriever before," Scott explained. "We had it when we were first married and lived in Ely, Minnesota. That was a golden retriever who had a good life, hiking, lots of time in the water, and playing in the snow," Beth added. Beth detailed how she met Scott. "I was dating his roommate," she said. She smiled. "They were at the University of Iowa, and they were friends, so I had heard of Scott. It was 1970, and he was very quiet, very shy. If a girl looked at him, he blushed. If a girl spoke to him, he turned the color of a ripe tomato. But he was a really good listener, and he was very kind." Scott filled in some more details. "I remember the day I met Beth," he said. She was very beautiful, way out of my league. We met that day, but a year later, she came to the University of Iowa, and she was still dating Rick. They had gone together when they were at Davenport Central, and my roommates, Rick and Paul, were in the band, and Beth played an instrument. I wasn't musical at all. I played 1 year of baseball at Iowa, the JV team, and I didn't think I had anything in common with Beth. But in the fall of 1971, we were both involved with what was then called the Campus Crusade for Christ. Rick had broken up with Beth right before a retreat with the Crusade, and he put us in a car together since he knew that we had met. Scott said they talked the entire weekend. Beth said she and the quiet, shy guy she went on to marry compliment one another. I've always been much more outgoing, she said. It's always been easy for me to meet people. Scott's a good listener, and that means he can get people to talk. People who know that they are being heard will open up. Scott and Beth finished their respective bowls with Chipotle and stacked them on the picnic table. I became a pastor, so listening was a really good skill to have, Scott said. I was at Cornerstone Church in Eldridge for the last 28 years of my career. Today we attend Silver Creek Bible Church in DeWitt. Beth spent her career teaching, except for a break to raise three daughters, Erica, Jill, and Emily. We had three daughters and we have 19 grandchildren, Scott said. I grew up with five younger sisters, had three daughters of my own, and our first grandchild was a girl. But then the boys started coming along. We have 12 boys and 7 girls with the grandkids. Scott paused. Or is it 11 and 8? Scott asked, looking at Beth. Her eyes widened and she exhaled. I asked if they sell plasma to raise money for Christmas gifts. Scott considered what led him to want to marry Beth and what he has learned about her over 52 years. Beth lit up a room when she entered. Still does. It's her personality and her beauty. She is smart and so outgoing, he said. But what really attracted me to her was watching her life being changed by Christ right before my eyes. She was becoming like Jesus. When I married Beth, she did not want to be a pastor's wife, and I don't think she necessarily wanted three children who would go on to have 19 grandchildren. That is difficult, but she has been an excellent mother and grandmother. I asked Beth what made her decide to be a pastor's wife. I would say God changed my attitude, she said. We were deeply in love. I wanted our future to be together and to be successful. Beth paused for a moment and smiled. The things that I thought would be hard turned out to be a delight for me. Faith is the most important part of who we are together. We'll take a brief intermission.

0: And welcome back to today's reading of the Quad City Times. And from the food section, have a ball. In Neapolitan tradition, the meat is the star and no pasta is needed. Naples, Italy, may be famous for its pizza, but meatballs are just as deserving of worldwide acclaim. Massive orbs of ground beef are set in a shallow pool of ragu, red and glistening, and are served as often alongside pasta as without. Despite their impressive size, they're light, ultra-tender thanks to the high ratio of bread to meat. In this recipe from our cookbook, Milk Street Backroads, Italy, we use Japanese panko breadcrumbs, which have a neutral flavor and a light and fluffy but coarse texture. It greatly streamlines the meatball making process, eliminating the need to remove the crust from fresh bread, soaking it in water, and squeezing out the excess moisture. Panko only needs to be moistened with water and is ready to use. Don't be shy about mixing the panko meat mixture with your hands. It takes a few minutes to work the mixture together to get homogeneous. To help the meatballs keep their shape, chill them for about 15 to 20 minutes before baking. Neapolitans serve their meatballs with a basic tomato sauce that they refer to as ragu. After baking, be sure to let the meatballs rest for about 10 minutes before adding them to the sauce. Pecorino is used two ways in this recipe. A chunk is simmered in the sauce, and a portion is grated both in and over the meatballs. Serve with warm, crusty bread and pasta alongside if desired. Though the latter isn't traditional, it makes for a fine accompaniment. A recipe for Neapolitan meatballs with ragu is in today's Quad City Times.
1: Layers of ingenuity. Lasagna never fails to please, but its preparation and storage of leftovers can be a hassle. But portioning the layered dish into individual servings before cooking and steaming it on the stovetop? Now you're talking. Suddenly, lasagna is both quick and easy. This craveable recipe, a variation on what's been making the rounds on social media, features all the great flavors you find in an Asian-style soup dumpling, juicy pork seasoned with garlic, green onion, and chopped cabbage, a savory mix of soy and oyster sauces, wine, and toasted sesame oil. But you can skip the tedious work of wrapping wonton after wonton around scoops of filling to make 20 or 30 small packages you can fry or boil. For this dish, you layered the meat in wrappers and ramekins or small soup cups or bowls. After topping off the mini lasagnas with a little water or broth, the ramekins are steamed on the stovetop with the wonton wrappers are soft and wonderfully tender, and the pork is fragrant and cooked through. Definitely don't forget a generous spoonful of chili crisp or swirl of spicy chili oil before taking that first awesome bite. The deep flavor of the condiments will add a rich textural finish that makes the dish irresistible. The lasagnas reheat well the next day in the microwave. There is a recipe in today's paper for dumpling lasagna. Go mocha. There are some cakes for snacking, others for informal meals, and then there is mocha celebration cake. This is the cake I prepare for a special occasion. While you need to purchase a 12-inch round cake pan, you'll be glad you have it on hand once you tasted this divine chocolate coffee mashup. Moist and finished with a decadent ganache frosting. Sometimes I change up the decorations with colorful edible flowers around the cake. A scoop of vanilla ice cream is the perfect accompaniment. There is a recipe in today's paper for mocha celebration cake.
0: And from the sports section, PGA Tour John Deere Classic, ready to defend. Campbell dealing with injuries so far in 2026. Like most golfers at some point in their career, Brian Campbell finds himself battling injuries. While that has derailed his 2026 PGA Tour season a bit, he's still looking forward to his return to TPC Deer Run in about 45 days to defend his 2025 John Deere Classic title. I know it's going to be special, and I'm just going to be excited to be there. Excited to see everyone, Campbell said Tuesday during Champions Day Zoom session at TPC Deer Run that officially kicked off the $8.8 million 2026 JDC. Wendy Williams, 2026 John Deere Volunteer Chair, noted that Campbell's story is one that resonates deeply with this tournament represents. The University of Illinois standout and the former Big Ten Player of the Year, Brian has strong ties to this region and to Midwest golf. This is something that both caught both Campbell's attention last year and offered some sense of familiarity. As an Illini alumni, Campbell said that he appreciated being back in the Midwest with plenty of support. Watching the highlight video, you know, you just see how it was for most of the fans I've ever had cheer me on during a tournament, and it was such an amazing experience. You know, it's something that you crave and you want to get that again, and I was just really happy that I was able to finish it off for the fans there. Campbell also enjoyed watching the video recap of last year's final round, a 4-under 67 that led to his second win of the 2025 season. I was really just smiling while watching the whole thing. What's kind of crazy is I kind of forgot that it rained during that round. What he didn't forget was that he double bogeyed the 15th to shrink his lead. An out-of-bounds tee shot couldn't even derail his title round. Although, it did force him into a one-hole playoff, the first JDC extra golf since 2015 with Emiliano Grillo. Probably a cuss word, said Campbell, of his reaction to that shot. I wasn't too happy. Funny thing is that I was joking with my caddy, Cooper Wilson, that we needed to get a new ball anyway. I think it was just the moment of letting it go and helped us refocus and move forward. Campbell, 33, may be wishing for a new body too. What started out as a leg injury has worked up into his shoulder blade and turned into a neck and shoulder injury. Then that led to a wrist woe. It's still something I need to deal with. My shoulder blade is kind of like out of place and it pushes forward, so that really puts a lot of stress down my arm. So even just gripping the club is an issue. It's getting better, and of course, it's not ideal. His 2026 has been a struggle, making just 7 cuts in 14 starts, with 5 of those made in his last 5 starts. Those include a tied for 24th at the Masters and an 82nd place finish in last week's PGA Championship. I'd say it's come such a long way. I mean, I used to be in a place where it just hurt to hold the club, so I'm progressing. And that has made him looking forward to his Deer Run return, even though it will be a little different for him in his return, and just as defending champ. Since his victory here last year, he's gotten engaged to his then-girlfriend, Kelsey McGee. They plan on getting married this upcoming off-season. Another thing that might change is his activities during tournament week. You know, we might go out and about this year. I think last year I was kind of into a lot of going on, and we were just on the golf course, at home, and recharging. But I think we're going to venture out this year and see what's around. What will be around is the annual PGA Tour at Deer Run, which just a year ago announced a contract extension, keeping the event in town through 2030. Some exciting names have already been added to the commitment list for the tournament as it's set up to its $75 million economic impact to go with a record $16.9 million in charitable donations through the Birdies for Charity program. 2025 was a huge year for a number of reasons, said JD Tournament Director Andrew Lehman, noting 2025's field was the strongest using the World Golf Metric that started in 86. We had just under 2,400 volunteers, people who signed up and gave freely of their time, talent, and energy. Talking about the network of volunteerism, we can't put this event on without the volunteers at the John Deere Classic. All involved with the tournament said they're excited to be in the home stretch of the run-up to the 2026 event. We look forward to our goals, remain ambitious. We're focused on building momentum and continuing to grow on the impact on the communities that we serve.
1: St. John adds to roster staff. It isn't taking long for Ollie St. John to get Iowa State's women's wrestling team

0: State's women's wrestling team off the ground. Piper Fowler represents a notable milestone in the recent history of ISU women's wrestling. Tuesday, Fowler signed with Iowa State and is the first student athlete to join the program just a month after it was announced on April 16th. The team will debut for the 2027-28 season, but is already filling out the roster. Athletes will compete in unattached open tournaments in the upcoming season. Fowler transferred from William Penn, where she was an NAIA champion last season as a freshman. She is a 2023 U17 World Champion, 2026 NAIA National Champion, and 2026 U20 World Team Member. On the international level, Fowler is a two-time U17 World Team member, having represented Team USA at the 2023 and 2024 age-level World Championships. She won a gold medal at the 2023 U17 Championships. Fowler is from Cleveland, Tennessee, and owns a 93-0 high school record with four state championships. Along with Fowler, ISU hired Jake Cadle from William Penn as the program's first assistant coach. He led William Penn to three top five NAIA finishes in three seasons. "There's been a lot of people that want just to come here," Coach Allie St. John said Monday at the tailgate tour. "Like I said, when we're building this program, we're getting the elite of the elite girls." St. John said it hasn't been easy recruiting some of the sport's top athletes, but the ones she gets on campus are buying into her vision to win national championships. So once they see everything, they're like, "Holy crap, this is something I want to be a part of," St. John said. "So that's awesome on our end to see that and to see the excitement and the growth of how this program is going to be coming up." St. John's recruiting pitch seems to be paying off. She hinted Monday more additions to the roster and coaching staff are coming soon. More commitments coming this week too. So we'll get to see all those. So just exciting stuff, St. John said.
1: Western Big Six News, Walker and Taranis are hired at Alleman. Alleman High School announced a significant shift in the athletic department leadership last week, securing two notable head coach replacements to spearhead its competitive sports programs moving into next school year. Carrie Walker has been named the new high school girls basketball coach, while Daniel Taranis will formally take over the reins of the head wrestling coach. Both individuals bring deep regional ties and distinct stylistic philosophies to Alleman, though they arrive at entirely different stages of their respective coaching careers. Walker provides the athletic department with decades of proven veteran success on the hardwood, whereas Taranis offers an elite local pedigree, decorated with personal accolades and a generationally respected wrestling lineage. Walker steps onto the head coaching role after serving as the girls' basketball coach program as an assistant and freshman coach last winter. Her new appointment brings 38 years of coaching experience to the varsity squad, a background spanning multiple high school and collegiate levels across the Quad Cities. A 1983 graduate of UT, Walker excelled locally as a three-sport athlete before putting together a Hall of Fame collegiate career in both basketball and softball at Rockford University. Her expansive coaching journey features a prominent 12-year tenure as the head coach at United Township, alongside collegiate assistant positions at Rockford, Orion, and Augustana College. "I'm at 38 years of coaching now," Walker said, reflecting on her decision to return to the sidelines following a brief retirement from teaching in 2022. "I kind of just following my heart, and it kept me in coaching." Her transition, leading to full-time, is fueled by an enduring passion for local conference play. "I'm familiar with the Western Big Six, a great conference, and great coaches in it. And that experience alone is always fun, competitive, and an opportunity to go out and compete as a great experience with that as well." Walker's primary focus for the upcoming winter season is maintaining

0: maintaining programmatic continuity and building on a strong foundation she witnessed firsthand last year. We had a great group of kids in this program, and I'm excited to keep continuing my opportunity here. With 38 years of experience, that's probably one of the main things I can bring. For Taranis, the 28-year-old assumes control of a varsity program, fulfilling a lifelong professional ambition rooted deeply in local family tradition. A 2016 Moline graduate, Taranis was a powerhouse collegiate competitor, securing a national top 12 Division III ranking while at Augustana, and later qualifying for the NAIA National Championship at St. Ambrose. His formal coaching resume includes multiple assistant stints at St. Ambrose and the Regional Bees Wrestling Club. For Taranis, taking over the Alleman team represents a profound homecoming to a sport that resonates as a family legacy. His father spent decades guiding the legendary Moline Youth Wrestling Club. His brother Stuart serves as the current Alleman middle school head coach. His brother John previously guided Assumption Catholic to three consecutive state trophies. John will join the high school staff directly as Taranis' top assistant coach. "Honestly, this has been a dream of mine since I was a little kid," Taranis said. "Wrestling has been a huge part of my life. All of my family wrestled, my dad, my brothers, so it's just a big part of my life." Taranis intends to revitalize the program by focusing heavily on youth development and intentionally shifting the traditional, rigid culture of this sport. "We've got to build the foundation, which my brother Stuart has done a great job of doing. The feeder program is so important. You've got to have a feeder, and you've got to be aligned with all the coaches from the youth all the way up to high school." By integrating its family into the high school staff, Taranis aims to cultivate an engaging environment that pairs structural accountability with enjoyment. "We want to build a positive culture, a fun culture, but also a family culture," Taranis said. "Wrestling is hard. Don't make it any harder on yourself. Keep it light, keep it fun, and when the kids are having fun, they're working hard, and it's a lot easier."
1: Moline High gets new soccer field. Moline High School's 25-year-old soccer field will see upgrades after work on renovations kicked off this week. The Moline School Board approved the renovations at its meeting last week, and work started on Monday. The board awarded a bid of $1,477,800 to General Constructors, Inc., and will be paid through the district's capital fund, according to a district memo. This project will renovate the soccer field by moving the existing grass field and replacing it with a new grass field. There will also be renovations to the drainage and irrigation systems and implementation of a stormwater retention system to manage student parking lot runoff, according to the district memo. It will also include exterior upgrades such as a new ticket booth, concession stand, restrooms, a locker room building, and lighting around walkways and seating areas. Part of the exterior renovations will include ADA improvements, such as an accessible sidewalk seating area and stairs and railings connected to the bleacher section, according to the district memo. Construction of the field began Monday, May 18th, and is set to be completed in June. The rest of the exterior upgrades will be completed by the end of August, a district spokesman said.
0: In college football at Iowa State, no word on when Cytown will open. Don't bookmark 2027 calendars for Cytown grand opening yet. Iowa State Athletic Director Jamie Pollard said Monday it's too early to ballpark when Cytown grand opening will be. Cytown is a $175 to $225 million project on ISU's campus that includes a hotel, office space, and dining locations. The project had an initial goal to be up and running by fall of 27. When asked Monday when that day may be, Pollard said he didn't have a specific answer. It would be too premature to say, Pollard said on the Cyclone tailgate stop in Des Moines. Pollard said, of course, he would like the project to be going faster, but that doesn't mean it's going slow. It just takes a while to get everything when it's unique, one-off project like that on a college campus in a state environment. A significant step forward could happen when Iowa Board of Regents meets in June and looks at another set of agreements. Right now, there's no formal agreement with the tenants for the restaurants or the offices at SciTown will host because Regents have signed off on that yet. One area of SciTown visible now is a 78,000-square-foot McFarland building. McFarland will open that building in December or January. The Iowa Boys High School Basketball Championship is scheduled to come to Hilton Coliseum on March 8th and 12th, and SciTown will not be in its final form when the tournament begins.
1: That's all we have time for this hour. Please stay tuned for the reading of the Rock Island Argus, the Moline Dispatch. This is Barbara Odell.
0: And Brian Cunningham.
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0: Thank you. Good morning. This is Lisa Cleave, along with Carolyn Britt, and this reading of the Dispatch Argus is being broadcast live at 9 a.m. on Wednesday, May 20th. It's being rebroadcast and, being recorded and will be rebroadcast at 8 o'clock this evening. 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
1: Today, sunny with a high near 65, northeast wind 5 to 10 miles per hour. Tonight, mostly clear, with a low around 45. Northeast wind 5 to 10 miles per hour. Thursday, partly sunny, with a high near 67. East wind 5 to 10 miles per hour, with gusts as high as 20 miles per hour. Thursday night, a 20% chance of showers after 1 a.m., mostly cloudy, with a low around 49. East wind around 10 miles per hour, with gusts as high as 20 miles per hour. Friday, showers likely, mainly after 1 p.m., mostly cloudy, with a high near 67. Chance of precipitation is 60%. Friday night, showers likely before 1 a.m., mostly cloudy, with low around 53. Chance of precipitation is 60%. Saturday, partly sunny, with a high near 74. Saturday night, mostly cloudy, with a low around 68. Sunday, partly sunny, with a high near 80. Sunday night, partly cloudy, with a low around 57. Memorial Day, mostly sunny, with a high near 84. Monday night, partly cloudy, with a low around 60. Tuesday, mostly sunny, with a high near 86. And one announcement. There will be no local APRIS readings on Memorial Day, Monday, May 25th. The TIC network will be broadcast that day. We wish everyone a very safe and happy Memorial Day weekend.
0: Our first story today is by Sarah Watson. Immigration officials have only notified Davenport police once of an enforcement action they were taking, Interim Police Chief Greg Banning told a group gathered at the Davenport Public Library Monday evening. That was on April 22nd when federal immigration officers arrested 8 people in the parking lot of a Davenport restaurant. We received information from a federal agency out of Cedar Rapids that they were in town conducting operations, Benning said. It was a little after 8 o'clock. Benning said he was in a meeting at the time, so wasn't there when the notification came in. But, he said, it's his understanding federal officials called the police department to let them know. That information was then put out to Davenport squad car computers. Benning said the department received no advance notice of the operation. The agency did not request assistance from the Davenport Police Department, and the Davenport Police did not provide any assistance, Benning said. Benning said Davenport Police do not know where the federal detainees are currently, as the department wasn't involved in the operation. State Representative Ken Croak in Davenport organized the event and invited Benning and immigration advocates to talk about what happened April 22nd. Members of the recently formed Immigration Coalition also gave advice about providing tips to the local chapter of the Iowa Migrant Movement for Justice tip line. About 50 people came to the Davenport Public Library Fairmount branch for the meeting. Benning and others cautioned people to verify first before spreading information if they believe they see immigration and customs enforcement officers. Last week, Benning said residents reported that ICE was in town on a particular street, but it was actually undercover Davenport detectives working a narcotics and gun investigation. There has been at least one other time that local law enforcement was mistaken for ICE. Federal agencies are not required to notify the police department of an operation, Benning said, which he said worries him in a case where local law enforcement may be called without knowing the federal agency is in town. When it comes to ICE and actually all federal law enforcement operations, there's no duty, there's no obligation for them to tell us, and it scares me as much as it scares anybody else from a slightly different perspective, and that is my officers getting involved in what we would call a blue-on-blue incident, he said. The work of verifying immigration enforcement officer presence in the Quad Cities has been difficult, said Ashley Raleigh, a volunteer with the Immigration Coalition. ICE is not as transparent as local law enforcement. It does not release reports as local sheriff's office do and show everyone booked in the jail in a day, Raleigh said. Unless the person searching has names and other detailed information, it's very difficult to check where someone may be detained or the status of their case. Raleigh encouraged people to contact the Iowa Migrant Movement for Justice hotline if they see suspected immigration enforcement activity. Raleigh said people should report clear information about the size of the group, describe what actions they're taking, give an address, and describe how officers appear to be dressed. She also encouraged people to take photos and videos from a safe distance and not to interfere with the arrest. Benning emphasized verifying whether agents seen are local or federal law enforcement before spreading information. Benning said it's Davenport's policy for officers to identify themselves by name when asked. Asked if Davenport would be required to help ICE if requested, Benning said the city would consult with its city attorney to determine what the department is legally required to do. Benning noted that Iowa law dictates that local governments cannot discourage immigration enforcement. A bill introduced in the Iowa legislature this year would have required local law enforcement to cooperate with federal immigration agencies when requested. That bill died without being voted on. Davenport passed a resolution in response to the bill supporting local control and expressing concern about diverting local forces. But because of state law, the council's resolution did not specifically mention immigration enforcement or outline how Davenport would interact with immigration officers. Iowa Code Chapter 27A is prescriptive about how local law enforcement should interact with federal immigration agencies. Chapter 27A requires that if a local law enforcement agency in Iowa has custody of a person subject to an immigration detainer requested by ICE, the agency must comply with the instructions made in the detainer. Local governments also cannot prohibit officials from assisting or cooperating with a federal immigration officer if reasonable or necessary, including providing enforcement assistance. The law does prohibit discrimination by local entities enforcing immigration laws, stating they shall not consider race, skin color, language spoken, or national origin while enforcing immigration laws, except to the extent permitted by the U.S. or the Iowa constitutions. At the meeting on Monday, Rabbi Henry Karp expressed concern about reports from places like Minneapolis that federal immigration agents stop people based on the color of their skin or their accent. Benning assured Karp and the audience that Davenport police officers police constitutionally, which means we go by the Constitution of both the United States and the state of Iowa, Benning said. Immigration arrests are not, I don't want to say responsibility, but they're not our primary function by any means. Short of being asked by ICE for assistance, which probably has not happened and probably will not happen, we won't be involved in those arrests. Asked what to do if a resident suspected someone was pretending to be ICE to intimidate or harm people, Benning said to call 911 and report it. Answering a question on if Davenport would try to intervene or arrest a federal agent if they believe someone's rights were being violated, Benning said that speaking with the city attorney, Davenport would be in big trouble, most likely. But, he said, if there are other options Davenport can take to raise concerns about federal officers' behavior, such as reaching out to federal supervisors. And, he said, Davenport officers and supervisors are trained in de-escalation and would make every attempt to de-escalate a situation. Benning added that generally, Davenport has a good relationship with federal agencies and prosecutors, noting many gun and drug charges go through federal courts.
1: O Kitchen and Tap in Orion may be bought. Village President Steve Newman announced that more than a month ago, owners of Benny's Pizza in Myland approached the village and had an interest in buying O, and they wanted to know about any incentives the village might be able to offer. There'd be a huge hole if there wasn't something there, Newman said. On Trustee Jim Hickerson's motion, the board approved providing up to $12,000 in TIF money, representing half the business's startup costs in a 5-year forgivable loan. Newman said the village is also trying to get some interest in the grocery store. The problem is it's in TIF2, so it's a little more complicated, he said. The board also took 2 votes on using motor fuel tax money to pay for work on Fifth Street. There's a pre-construction meeting on the Fifth Street project set for Tuesday, May 19th, after which Newman said the village would have more details about the project, including the start date. Orient has a $1.35 million grant for the Fifth Street project, but that grant money can't be used for designing engineering. In the first action, trustees approved a resolution to use $29,000 in motor fuel tax money for an engineering services agreement with Hutchinson Engineering for the Phase 1 second supplemental agreement. In the second action, trustees approved appropriating motor oil funds for the Phase 2 engineering services agreement. Newman noted the village has $400,000 in its motor fuel account. As the project progressed, more of the project qualified for motor fuel tax eligible expenses, he said. It's important that we fund this without impacting taxpayers.
0: This article is by Sarah Watson. Appointments at the Quad Cities Veteran Affairs Outpatient Clinic were canceled, rescheduled, or done online early this week because of a water outage caused by a private water service line break. A contractor was on site Tuesday morning, digging into the parking lot to repair the water line. Water service was restored and tested by Tuesday afternoon, said Patrick Kearns, a nurse and president of the AFGE Local 2547, the union that represents VA workers in Iowa City and the Quad Cities. The VA clinic, which rents space at 2826 West Locust Street, Suite 1, sees about 200 patient visits every day, Kearns said. A spokesman for Iowa American Water, Lisa Risen, said the break was on a private service line that impacted the VA clinic and some businesses in the strip mall. The utility received a call about 5:30 a.m. Sunday morning and dispatched a crew to investigate. Reason said Iowa American determined the break was on a private customer service line and that the owner is responsible for repairing. It was not a water main break, which would be Iowa American's responsibility. Early Monday morning, staff began calling patients to cancel, reschedule, or hold appointments online, Kearns said. While the clinic wasn't taking patients in person, Kearns said staff were continuing to do phone calls and telehealth appointments. Kearns said temporary hand-washing stations were brought in for staff, and a temporary solution was worked out with nearby Quickstar to use their restroom. Portable toilets were then delivered, Kearns said. It will take some time to catch up on missed appointments. It's a huge hassle, Kearns said Tuesday morning. It's not something anyone would choose. I think management took it seriously and is trying to do the best they can with a bad situation. Later Tuesday, Kearns said from a union perspective, he's pleased staff and patients have clean working water again.
1: Two drivers were transported to a hospital after a crash between a school bus and a pickup truck near Dixon on Monday. The Scott Emergency Communications Center received a report of a crash involving a school bus and a pickup truck by approximately 3:44 p.m. on Monday at the intersection of 270th Street and 60th Avenue south of Dixon, according to a Monday evening news release from the Scott County Sheriff's Office. Initial investigation found a North Scott School District bus with a driver and two students was eastbound on 270th Street, according to the release. The bus failed to yield when it entered the intersection and was struck by a 2006 GMC Sierra that was northbound on 60th Avenue. The students were treated and released on scene, according to the sheriff's office. Both drivers were transported by medic EMS to a local hospital. Police did not give further details of the severity of the injuries. The investigation is ongoing, and any charges are pending, according to the release. Names are being withheld until the investigation is complete.
0: This column is by Tom Lowy. Beth and Scott Pearson told a story of love and faith Monday while they sat under one of the picnic shelters at Bettendorf's Crow Creek Park. Married for almost 52 years, they were just finishing a lunch from Chipotle Mexican Grill. Beth, 73, had the carnitas bowl. Scott, who just turned 74, opted for the steak bowl. Pearl, their 9-month-old white golden retriever, jerked on her leash as I approached. "We usually get Jimmy John sandwiches for lunch, but I think we were ready for a switch," Beth said. Pearl edged over for a sniff. "We've had a retriever before," Scott explained. "We had it when we were first married and lived in Ely, Minnesota. That was a golden retriever who had a good life. Hiking, lots of time in the water. And playing in the snow," Beth added. Beth detailed how she met Scott. "I was dating his roommate," she said. She smiled. "They were at the University of Iowa, and they were friends, so I had heard of Scott. It was 1970, and he was very quiet, very shy. If a girl looked at him, he blushed. If a girl spoke to him, he turned the color of a ripe tomato. But he was a really good listener, and he was very kind." Scott filled in some more details. "I remember the day I met Beth," he said. "She was very beautiful, way out of my league. We met that day, but a year later she came to the University of Iowa, and she was still dating Rick. They had gone together when they were at Davenport Central, and my roommate Rick and Paul were in the band, and Beth played an instrument. I wasn't musical at all. I played 1 year of baseball at Iowa, the JV team, but I didn't think I had anything in common with Beth. But in the fall of 1971, we were both involved in what was then called the Campus Crusade for Christ. Rick had broken up with Beth right before a retreat with the crusade, and he put us in the car together since he knew that we had met. Scott said they talked the entire weekend. Beth said she and the quiet, shy guy she went on to marry complement one another. I've always been much more outgoing, she said. It's always been easy for me to meet people. Scott's a good listener, and that means he can get people to talk. People who know they are being heard will open up. Scott and Beth finished their respective bowls from Chipotle and stacked them on the picnic table. I became a pastor, so listening was a really good skill to have, Scott said. I was at Cornerstone Church in Eldridge for the last 28 years of my career. Today we attend Silver Creek Bible Church in DeWitt. Beth spent her career teaching, except for a break to raise 3 daughters, Erica, Jill, and Emily. We had 3 daughters and we have 19 grandchildren, Scott said. I grew up with 5 younger sisters, had 3 daughters of my own, and our first grandchild was a girl. But then the boys started coming. We have 12 boys and 7 girls with the grandkids. Scott paused. Or is it 11 and 8? He asked, looking at Beth. Her eyes widened and she exhaled. I asked if they sell plasma to raise money for Christmas gifts. Scott considered what led him to marry Beth and what he had learned about her over 52 years. Beth lit up a room when she entered. Still does. It's her personality and her beauty. She is smart and so outgoing, he said. But what really attracted me to her was watching her life being changed by Christ right before my eyes. She was becoming like Jesus. When I married Beth, she did not want to be a pastor's wife, and I don't think she necessarily wanted 3 children who would go on to have 19 grandchildren. That's difficult, but she has been an excellent mother and grandmother. I asked Beth what made her decide to be a pastor's wife. I would say God changed my attitude, she said. We were deeply in love, and I wanted our future to be together and to be successful. Beth paused for a moment and smiled. The things that I thought were hard turned out to be a delight for me. Faith is the most important part of who we are together.
1: This is an article by Sarah Watson. Davenport City Council has laid out its goals and priorities for the next 2 years, approving a document last week that will guide decision-making. Among the initiatives the City Council wants to accomplish are to develop a plan for animal control services, to increase spending on fixing neighborhood streets, to recommend how to spend $5 million in affordable housing funds from the 2021 sale of the Heritage Building, and to evaluate a down payment assistance program for home buyers. The City Council and staff met for a weekend goal-setting retreat in February, facilitated by Strategic Government Resources, which distilled the discussion into a list of strategic priorities the City Council approved on May 13th. The City plans to use the priorities to guide decision-making, capital investment, and community initiatives in the next 2 years. The goal-setting retreat was an idea of new City Administrator Tim Gleason, who had worked with a consultant at various cities where he was employed. This document is a great example of what can happen when you have a solid process and a group determined to work through it together, Mayor Jason Gordon said in a news release. I'm proud of the council for their time and commitment and for the courage to have these tough but productive conversations. Gleason said city staff plans to share quarterly updates on initiatives identified in the plan. 5 overall priorities were identified by the council: affordable housing, economic development, create community, improve infrastructure, and public safety. Those fit into the city's existing operational pillars of a well-protected community, fiscal vitality, a high-performing government, welcoming neighborhoods, sustainable infrastructure, and a vibrant region.
0: One last news story before we take a short break. This one, Dateline is Des Moines. Iowa Governor Kim Reynolds on Monday signed into law property tax reform legislation that Republican lawmakers said will deliver billions in relief to taxpayers and rein in local government spending, capping months of negotiation that defined the 2026 legislative session. Reynolds signed Senate File 2472 during a ceremony in the Iowa State Capitol Rotunda alongside Republican legislative leaders and lawmakers who shepherded the measure through the House and Senate. The legislation was a top priority for Republicans this year after mounting concerns from homeowners, farmers, and businesses over rising property tax bills. When I became governor, Iowa's tax rates were among the highest in the nation, Reynolds said during the ceremony. But one tax cut has remained out of reach for Iowans, and of course, we all know that was property taxes. Reynolds said property taxes had risen more than 10% faster than inflation, faster than population growth, and faster than Iowans' paychecks, calling the pace not only unacceptable, it's not sustainable. Republicans project that the new law will provide $4.2 billion in tax savings over 6 years. Key provisions include a 2% cap on annual property tax revenue growth for local governments, a quadrupling of the homestead tax exemption to as much as $20,000, changes to school levies, new restrictions on tax increment financing districts, and the creation of First Home Iowa tax deductible savings account for prospective home buyers. Under the new law, which takes effect for property taxes due and payable in the fiscal year beginning July 1st, 2027, the current homestead tax will be transitioned to an exemption worth up to 10% of a home's taxable value, ranging from 5 $1,500 up to a maximum at, with a maximum starting at $20,000 that will adjust annually for inflation. The measure caps annual property tax revenue growth for local government at 2%. Although some levies, including school funding, debt service, and community college levies, are exempt from this restriction. Under the law, multi-residential housing will once again become its own property classification. As the change is phased in, multi-residential property valuations will be set 6% higher than the residential rollback rate, according to legislative Republicans. The statewide school property tax levy will gradually decrease from $5.40 to $4.90 per $1,000 of taxable valuation, with the state's general fund replacing the lost revenue to school districts. And that will wrap up our news portion of the Dispatch Argus. We are going to take a short break, and we will be back with sports and features.

And we're back. Again, this is Lisa Cleave along with Carolyn Britt. And we're going to start off the second half hour with our sports coverage. Our first article is by Josh Crawford. Alleman High School announced a significant shift in its athletic department leadership last week, securing two notable head coach replacements to spearhead its competitive sports programs moving into the next school year. Carrie Walker has been named the new head girls basketball coach, while Daniel Taranez will formally take over the reins as the head wrestling coach. Both individuals bring deep regional ties and district stylistic philosophies to Alleman, though they arrive at entirely different stages of their respective coaching careers. Walker provides the athletic department with decades of proven veteran success on the hardwood, whereas Taranez offers an elite local pedigree, decorated personal accolades, and a generationally respected wrestling lineage. Walker steps into the head coaching role after serving the girls' basketball program as an assistant and freshman coach last winter. Her new appointment brings 38 years of coaching experience to the varsity squad, a background spanning multiple high school and collegiate levels across the Quad Cities. A 1983 graduate of UT, Walker excelled locally as a three-sport athlete before putting together a Hall of Fame collegiate career in both basketball and softball at Rockford University. Her expansive coaching journey features a prominent 12-year tenure as head coach at United Township, alongside collegiate assistant positions at Rockford, Orion, and Augustana College. "I'm at 38 years of coaching now," Walker said, reflecting on her decision to return to the sidelines following a brief retirement from teaching in 2022. "I just kind of followed my heart, and it kept me in coaching." Her transition to leading the program full-time is fueled by an enduring passion for local conference play. "I'm familiar with the Western Big Six. Great conference, great coaches in it," Walker said, "and that experience alone is always fun, competitive, and an opportunity to go out and compete is a great experience with that as well." Walker's primary focus for the upcoming winter season is maintaining programmatic continuity and building on the strong foundation she witnessed firsthand last year. "I had a great group of kids in this program, and I'm just excited to keep continuing my opportunity here," Walker said. "With 38 years of experience, that is probably one of the main things I can bring." For Taranez, the 28-year-old assumes control of the varsity program, fulfilling a lifelong professional ambition rooted deeply in local family tradition. A 2016 Moline graduate, Taranez was a powerhouse collegiate competitor, securing a national top 12 Division III ranking while at Augustana and later qualifying for the NAIA National Championships at St. Ambrose. His formal coaching resume includes multiple assistant stints at St. Ambrose and the regional Bees Wrestling Club. For Taranez, taking over at Alleman represents a profound homecoming to a sport that operates strictly as a family legacy. His father spent decades guiding the legendary Moline Youth Wrestling Club. His brother Stuart serves as the current Alleman Middle School head coach, and his brother John previously guided Assumption Catholic to three consecutive state trophies. John will join the high school staff directly as Taranez's top assistant coach. "Honestly, this has been a dream of mine since I was a little kid," said Taranez. "Wrestling has been a huge part of my life. All my family wrestled, my dad, my brothers. So it's just been a big part of my life." Taranez intends to revitalize the program by focusing heavily on youth development and intentionally shifting the traditional, rigid culture of the sport. "We've got to build a foundation first, which my brother Stuart has done a great job of doing," he explained. "The feeder program is so important. You've got to have a feeder, and you've got to be aligned with all the coaches from the youth all the way up through high school." By integrating his family into the high school staff,
Terrones aims to cultivate an engaging environment that pairs structural accountability with enjoyment. We really want to build a positive culture, a fun culture, but also a family culture, Terrones said. Wrestling is hard. Don't make it any harder on yourself. Keep it light, keep it fun. And when the kids are having fun, then working hard is a lot easier.

0: district capital fund, according to a district memo. This project will renovate the soccer field by removing the existing grass field and replacing it with a new grass field. There will also be renovations to the drainage and irrigation systems and implementation of a stormwater retention system to manage student parking lot runoff, according to the district memo. It will also include exterior upgrades, such as a new ticket booth, concession stand, restrooms, a locker room building, and lighting around walkways and seating areas. Part of the new exterior renovations will include ADA improvements, such as an accessible sidewalk, seating area and stairs, and railings connected to the bleacher section. Construction of the field began Monday, May 18, and is set to be completed in June. The rest of the exterior upgrades will be completed by the end of August, a district spokesperson said.
1: Our next article here is by Tom Johnston, Dateline Silvis. Like most golfers at some point in their careers, Brian Campbell finds himself battling injuries. While that has derailed his 2026 PGA Tour season a bit, he is still looking forward to his return to TPC Deer Run in about 45 days to defend his 2025 John Deere Classic title. I know it's going to be special, and I'm just going to be excited to be there and excited to see everybody, Campbell said during Tuesday's Champions Day Zoom session at TPC Deer Run that officially kicked off the $8.8 million 2026 JDC. Wendy Williams, 2026 JDC Volunteer Chair, noted that Campbell's story is one that resonates deeply with what this tournament represents. University of Illinois standout and former Big Ten Player of the Year, Brian has strong ties to this region and to Midwest golf. This was something that both caught Campbell's attention last year and offered a sense of familiarity. As an Illini alumna, Campbell said that he appreciated being back in the Midwest with plenty of support. Watching the highlight video, you know, just seeing how it was the most amount of fans I've ever had cheer for me during a tournament, and it was just such an amazing experience, he said. You know, it's something that you crave and you want to get that again, and I was just really happy that I was able to finish it off for the fans out there. Campbell also enjoyed watching a video recap of last year's final round, 4-under-67, that led to his second win of the 2025 season. I was really just smiling while watching it the whole time, Campbell said. What's crazy is that I kind of forgot that it rained during that round. What he didn't forget was that he double bogeyed the 15th hole to shrink his lead. An out-of-bounds tee shot couldn't even derail his title run, although it did force him into a one-hole playoff, the first JDC extra golf since 2015 with Emiliano Grillo. Probably a cuss word, said Campbell, of his reaction to that tee ball. I wasn't too happy with that shot. The funny thing about it was that I was joking with my caddy, Cooper Wilson, that we needed a new ball anyway. I think it was just that moment of letting it go that helped us refocus and move forward. Campbell, 33, may be wishing for a new body, too. What started as a leg injury worked its way up into a shoulder blade injury that turned into a neck and shoulder injury that led to wrist woes. It's still something that I deal with, Campbell said. My shoulder blade is kind of like out of place and pushes forward, so it really puts a lot of stress down my arm. So even just gripping the club is kind of an issue that I deal with. It's getting better, of course, but it's not ideal. His 2026 has been a struggle, making just 7 cuts in 14 starts, with 5 of those made cuts in his last 5 starts. Those include a tie for 24th at the Masters and an 82nd place finish at last week's PGA Championship. I'd say it's come such a long way, said Campbell. I mean, I used to be in a place where it hurt to hold the club, so it's just been progressing. And that has him looking forward to his John Deere return, even though it will be a little different for him in his return and just as the defending champ. Since his victory here last year, he has gotten engaged to his then-girlfriend, Kelsey McKee. He said they plan on getting married this upcoming off-season. Another thing that might change is his activities during tournament week. You know, we might go out and about this year, he said. I think last year there was a kind of a lot of going on and we were just at the golf course and home and recharge. But I think we're going to venture out this year and see what's around. What will be around this annual PGA event?

event at Deer Run, which just a year ago announced a contract extension keeping the event in town through 2030. Some exciting names have already been added to the commitment list as the tournament is set to add to its $75 million economic impact to go with a record $16.9 million in charitable donations through the Birdies for Charity program. 2025 was a huge year for a number of reasons, said JDC Tournament Director Andrew Lehman, noting 2025's field was the strongest using the World Golf metric that started in 1986. We had just under 2,400 volunteers, people who signed up and gave freely of their time, talent, and energy. Talking about that network of volunteerism, we can't put this event on without the volunteers at the John Deere Classic. All involved with the tournament said they are excited to be in the home stretch of the run-up to the 2026 event. As we look forward, our goals remain ambitious, said Williams. We're focused on building on this momentum and continuing to grow our impact in the communities that we serve. And that will wrap up our sports coverage. We're going to take the last 10 minutes, and Wednesdays are features, and that means recipes. So our first one today, it's called Have a Ball. This is by Christopher Kimball of Christopher Kimball's Milk Street. And it says, in Neapolitan tradition, the meat is the star and no pasta is needed. Naples, Italy may be famous for its pizza, but the meatballs are just as deserving of worldwide acclaim. Massive orbs of ground beef are set in a shallow pool of ragu, red and glistening, and are served as often alongside pasta as without. Despite their impressive size, they're light and ultra-tender, thanks to a high ratio of bread to meat. In this recipe from our cookbook, Milk Street Back Roads, Italy, we use Japanese panko breadcrumbs, which have a neutral flavor and a light and fluffy but coarse texture. It greatly streamlines the meatball making process, eliminating the need to remove the crust from the fresh bread, soak it in water, and squeeze out the excess moisture. Panko only needs to be moistened with water and it's ready to use. Don't be shy about mixing the panko meat mixture with your hands. It takes a few minutes to work the mixture together until homogeneous. To help the meatballs keep their shape, chill them for 15 to 20 minutes before baking. Neapolitans serve their meatballs with a basic tomato sauce they refer to as ragu. After baking, be sure to let the meatballs rest for about 10 minutes before adding them to the sauce. Pecorino is used two ways in this recipe. A chunk is simmered in the sauce, and a portion is grated both in and over the meatballs. Serve with warm, crusty bread or pasta alongside. Though the latter isn't traditional, it makes a fine accompaniment. And the ingredients for this recipe, 4 tablespoons of extra virgin olive oil divided, 1 large yellow onion finely chopped, kosher salt and ground black pepper, 6 medium garlic cloves finely grated, 1.5 teaspoons of red pepper flakes divided, 6.5 ounces of panko breadcrumbs, which is about 2.5 cups, 3 ounces of pecorino romano cheese, 2 ounces finely grated and 1 ounce as a chunk, 1 large egg plus 1 large egg yolk beaten together, 1.5 pounds of 90% lean ground beef, 2 20-ounce cans of whole peeled tomatoes, and 6 to 8 large basil leaves. And so you make the meatballs by combining the meatball ingredients and then make the sauce. So it says, while the meatball cooks in a food processor or blender, puree the tomatoes and their juices, 1 can at a time until smooth, transferring the puree to a large bowl. Return the Dutch oven to medium heat. Add the remaining onion mixture, stirring until warm through. Stir in the tomatoes, remaining 1/2 teaspoon of pepper flakes, the basil.

0: and a chunk of cheese. Bring it to a simmer over medium-high and cook, stirring occasionally until slightly thickened. Using a large spoon, carefully transfer the meatballs into the sauce. Then, using two spoons, turn each one to coat. Bring to a gentle simmer, reduce to medium-low, cover and cook for 5 minutes. Remove the pot from the heat and let stand covered for about 5 minutes to allow the meatballs to firm up slightly. Remove and discard the chunk of pecorino cheese and serve with additional grated cheese. Our next recipe, it's called Layers of Ingenuity. And this is by Gretchen McKay from the Pittsburgh Post-Gazette. Lasagna never fails to please, but its preparation and storage of leftovers can be a hassle. But portioning the layered dish into individual servings before cooking and steaming it on the stovetop, now you're talking, suddenly lasagna is both quick and easy. This craveable recipe, a variation on what's been making the rounds on social media, features all the great flavors you find in an Asian-style soup dumpling. Juicy pork seasoned with garlic, green onion, and chopped cabbage, a savory mix of soy and oyster sauces, shaoxing wine, and toasted sesame oil. But you can skip the tedious work of wrapping wontons after wonton around scoops of filling to make 20 or 30 of the small packages you can fry or boil. For this dish, you layer the meat and the wrappers in the ramekins or small soup cups or bowls. After topping off the mini lasagnas with a little water or broth, the ramekins are steamed on the stovetop until the wonton wrappers are soft and wonderfully tender and the pork is fragrant and cooked through. Definitely don't forget a generous spoonful of chili crisp or a swirl of spicy chili oil before taking that first awesome bite. The deep umami flavor of the condiments will add a rich textural finish that makes the dish irresistible. The lasagna will reheat well the next day in the microwave. And the preparations for this, for the ground pork mixture, it's 3/4 of a pound ground pork, 1/2 cup chopped or finely shredded napa or green cabbage, 2 thinly sliced green onions, plus more for garnish, 1 tablespoon of mirin, 1 tablespoon soy sauce, 1 tablespoon sesame oil, 1 tablespoon oyster sauce, 2 garlic cloves finely minced, 1-inch knob of fresh ginger, grated or minced. And for the soup, it's a package of wonton wrappers, water or broth for filling the ramekins, and chili oil or chili crisp for the garnish. To prepare the dumpling filling in a large bowl, combine the pork, the chopped cabbage, green onions, the mirin, soy sauce, sesame oil, oyster sauce, minced garlic, and ginger. Use your hands or a fork to mix everything together until well combined. In a small soup or 6-ounce ramekin, add a layer of the ground pork mixture, then a dumpling wrapper, pressing down gently with your fingers. Continue with another layer of filling and a wonton wrapper, pressing gently as you go. Add 1 more layer of pork filling until the ramekin is nearly full. There should be 3 layers of the pork. Add 1/3 cup of water or vegetable chicken stock, then top off with another layer of wonton wrap. Press the dumpling wrapper down gently with your fingers so it is submerged in the liquid. Repeat with 3 more ramekin soup or soup bowls. Place the ramekins in a large pot and add water halfway up the sides. Cover with a lid and boil and steam for 20 minutes or until the pork is fully cooked and the wonton wrappers are soft and tender when pierced with the tip of a knife. Note, if all the ramekins don't fit in the pot at the same time, you will have to cook it in batches. Carefully remove the ramekin bowls from the steamer using tongs, place on plates, and finish with a drizzle of chili oil or a generous spoonful of chili crisp. Top with sliced green onions and serve warm straight from the ramekin. Well, that will wrap up our reading today of the Dispatch Argus. This is Lisa and Carolyn wishing you a wonderful, wonderful day.
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0: Good morning. This is Mary and Bob, and we're going to be reading to you this morning the obituaries and news of neighbors from today's Quad City Times and Dispatch. This is being read live this morning at 10, and it's being recorded and will be rebroadcast this evening at 6 p.m. And then we have a little announcement. There will be no local APRIS readings on Memorial Day, Monday, May 25th. The TIC network will be broadcast that day. We wish everyone a very safe and happy Memorial Day weekend.
1: And let's take a look at the weather for this week. Today's going to be sunny with a high near 65 degrees. Tonight's mostly clear with a low around 45 degrees with winds 10 miles per hour. As we move into Thursday, it's partly sunny with a high near 67. East winds 5 to 10 miles per hour with gusts as high as 20. Thursday night, a 20% chance of showers after 1 a.m. Mostly cloudy with a low around 49 degrees. Friday, showers are likely mainly after 1 p.m. Mostly cloudy with a high near 65. Chance of precipitation on Friday, 60%. Friday night, showers likely before 1 a.m. Mostly cloudy with a low around 53. The chance of precipitation is 60%. Saturday, it's going to be partly sunny with a high near 74. And Saturday night, cloudy with a low around 56. And as we move into the Sunday, it's going to be sunny with a high near 80 again. So don't fret on the cold weather for the next few days. And Sunday night, it's going to be cloudy, low around 57. And on Memorial Day, which we will not be having APRIS, as you know, mostly sunny with a high near 84 degrees. Mm-hmm. And Monday night is going to be cloudy with a low around 80. So that's what you got to expect this week. And again, we'd like to thank the people who support APRIS with their financial contributions. That includes the Roush Family Foundation, the Illinois State Library Radio Information Service, the Illinois Quad Cities and the River Cities Rotary Clubs, the Rock Island Kiwanis Club, the Melvin McKay Trust, the Rock Island Community Foundation, and Bob and Carol Brockhouse. And here's Carol with the first obituary.
0: Nancy J. Hahn, 81, of East Moline, Illinois, passed away Sunday, May 17, 2026, at Mercy One Genesis Medical Center, Silvis, Illinois. Visitation for family and friends will be 4 p.m. to 6 p.m. Thursday, May 21st, at Van Hoe Funeral Home, East Moline. Interment with military honors will be 10:30 a.m. Saturday, May 23rd, at Moline Memorial Park Cemetery, Moline, Illinois. Detailed obituary and online condolences may be left for the family at vanhoe.com.
1: Well, Makara Ray Dorman, affectionately known as Lady MD, age 55 of Silvis, departed this life on Thursday, May 14th at Mercy One Genesis in Silvis. A home-going celebration will be held Saturday, May 23rd at 11 a.m. at Mount Zion Missionary Baptist Church. Visitation will precede the service starting at 10 a.m. Makara was born in 1970 in Silvis, Illinois, to Kenneth T. Dorman and Patricia Ann Rose Dorman. She was a lifelong member of Mount Zion Missionary Baptist Church, where she held several offices within the youth department and sang in the choir. Her favorite scripture was, "I can do all things through Him who strengthens me." She was a 1988 graduate of United Township High School in East Moline. She received an associate's degree in fashion merchandising and business administration from Mid-State College in Peoria. She also held numerous accreditations in child development through Blackhawk College in Moline. Makara worked at several retailers prior to finding her passion for helping others as a hostess at Sullivan Phillips Mortuary, now Sullivan Ellis Mortuary, a residential counselor for family resources, and most recently, a child care provider alongside her mother at Mrs. D's Daycare. She also served as an election judge for many years. Makara liked to laugh, she liked to have fun with family and friends, and played dominoes and cards. She simply enjoyed life. Those left to cherish her memory include her mother, Patricia, her brother, Kenneth, and her sister, Tara, and a host of cherished families and friends. She was preceded to death by her father, Kenneth T. Dorman, her sister, Chena Dorman and both paternal and maternal grandparents.
0: James Elliott Stalled, 77, passed away on May 17th, surrounded by his loving family. Born May 25th, 1948, in DuBois, Pennsylvania, Jim proudly served 23 years in the United States Army Intelligence and Security Command, including two tours in Vietnam. He was also a talented athlete, helping Pensbury High School win the 1965-66 State Gymnastics Championship. Jim married Lori Getz Stalled on November 14, 1970, and together they shared more than 55 years of marriage, family, and adventure. After retiring from the Army, Jim served as general manager at Millertime Bowl, combining his love for bowling with his passion for leadership and community. Jim is survived by his wife, Lori, sons James J. Stalled and Edward's spouse Terry Stalled, grandchildren Bailey and Grant Stalled, step-grandson Ty, siblings Cheryl Petrino, Deb Waiter, and Susan Stalled, brother and sister-in-law Joe and Linda Getz, nephew Mike Getz, and many extended family members and friends. Visitation and funeral services will be held Friday, May 22nd at Rungi Mortuary, with a visitation at 10 a.m. and funeral services immediately following. Burial with military honors will take place at Rock Island Arsenal National Cemetery. In lieu of flowers, donations may be made in Jim's honor to the Wounded Warrior Memorial Donation page. We love you, Dad, Brother, and Papa. Thank you for everything.
1: Kathy Robert, age 83, of Davenport, passed away on May 15th. Born in 1943 in Gap, Pennsylvania, Kathy was the daughter of Andrew and Laura Adams. She was preceded in death by her parents, her beloved sister Janet Eckert, and her half-brother John Hostetter. Kathy is survived by her devoted husband Guy Robert, her son Todd Robert, her daughter-in-law Gwendolyn Lee, and others, and nephews. Kathy dedicated much of her life to caring for and teaching children as a loving elementary school teacher. Beyond the classroom, she shared a special partnership with her sister Janet as they successfully operated a craft show business throughout Pennsylvania and Maryland for many years. Through both her professional and personal life, Kathy brought creativity, kindness, and warmth to everyone around her. She will be remembered most for her warm and caring personality, her generous spirit, and the brilliant smile that brightened every room she entered. Kathy's love for her family and friends was constant and heartfelt, and the memory she created with those who knew her will be treasured forever. Her family mourns her loss deeply while also celebrating a life that was filled with love, compassion, and grace.
0: Donald David Stroman, 102, of rural Erie, Illinois, died Monday, May 18, 2026, at his home surrounded by his daughters. Visitation will be 4 to 7 p.m. Wednesday, May 20, 2026, at Gibson Bode Funeral Home, Erie. Services will be at 11 a.m. Thursday at the funeral home. Burial will be in North Cemetery, Geneseo, Illinois. Memorials may be made to the Hillsdale United Methodist Church or to a charity of choice. Don was born April 6, 1924 in Sigourney, Iowa, son of David and Anna Bruns Stroman. He graduated from Geneseo High School in 1941. Don married the love of his life, Mary L. Eggert, on February 2, 1944. They made their home on the farm in Erie, where they raised their four daughters, and he lived until his passing. Don was a lifelong farmer. He was passionate about farming, but also was a talented carpenter, electrician, mechanic, plumber, and inventor. He was a member of the Hillsdale United Methodist Church, served as the commissioner of the Penny Slough Drainage Ditch, and was founder of the National Farmers Organization. He loved to study and learn about history. Don loved his country and was a lifelong Democrat. He was a wonderful husband, father, and grandfather. Don always remembered the first time he laid eyes on Mary. It was love at first sight. He is survived by his four daughters, Janice Henson Hillsdale, Linda, spouse Gus Hicks Kiwani, Diane, spouse Alan Stichter Erie, Sandy, spouse Bob Hermes Erie, grandchildren Wade Henson, Stephanie, spouse Jeff Parker, Joni, spouse Dave Howtaker, Julie, spouse Keith Bridgewater, Brandon, spouse Casey Stichter, Brett, spouse Donna Stichter, Nathan, spouse Sarah Stichter, Drew, spouse Jen Temple, Matt, spouse Jessica Temple, Brooke, spouse Derek Johnson, Kayla Temple, great-grandchildren Taylor, Trey, Gage, Amanda, Jessica, Cody, Cheyenne, Kyle, Hope, Aaron, Abigail, Kaylee, Kelsey, Liam, Reed, Caitlin, Dylan, Max, Cash, Ashlyn, Ava, Bella, Haley, Mackenzie, and eight great-great-grandchildren, a sister-in-law, Lois Drummett, and several nieces and nephews. Don was preceded in death by his wife, Mary, in 2015. Son-in-law, Lee Henson, brothers, Al, Richard, Lawrence, and Bob Stroman, and sister, Gertrude Hale. Share a memory or condolence at GibsonBodeFH.com.
1: Well, that concludes the obituaries for this Wednesday. We will complete the rest of this hour with articles from the front page of the Chicago Tribune and the business section. I'll start out with this one. Acting Attorney General Todd Blanche on Tuesday wouldn't rule out the possibility that people who carried out violence during the January 6th riot at the Capitol will be considered for payouts from a new $1.7 billion fund to pay individuals who believe they were targeted politically. Pressed during a congressional hearing over whether those who assaulted police officers would be eligible for compensation from the Anti-Weaponization Fund, Blanche responded that all people can apply if they believe they were a victim of weaponization. The acting attorney general also refused to say whether he would direct those responsible for deciding who receives payments, a commission whose members he is tasked with appointing to restrict funds to those convicted of violence. What I will commit to is making sure that the commissioners are effectively doing their jobs, and that includes setting guidelines as you're describing. Appearing before Congress for the first time since taking the reins of the Justice Department, Blanche was peppered with questions about the fund announced on Monday to compensate those who believe they were mistreated by prior administration's Justice Department. Blanche said the fund was unusual, but not unprecedented, adding that those who benefit will not be limited to Republicans or to people who were investigated. At one point, Blanche said President Biden's son Hunter, who faced gun tax prosecutions under the father's administration, he could also apply. Tuesday's hearings was meant to address the Trump administration's budget request for the Justice Department, but quickly delved into other controversies that have escalated concerns about the erosion of law enforcement agencies' tradition of independence from the White House. Blanche defended the creation of the fund without any acknowledgments that the Trump administration has pursued investigations of Trump's political opponents, sparking criticism that the department is being weaponized in precisely the same way they allege it was under Biden's administration. In the week since assuming control of the Justice Department after Pam Bondi's firing, Blanche has moved aggressively to advance the president's priorities, pushing forward cases against Trump's political foes, cracking down on leaks to media outlets, establishing funds to resolve Trump's $10 billion lawsuit against the Internal Revenue Service over the leak of his tax returns. According to a settlement document released Tuesday, the U.S. government will also permanently drop tax claims against Trump. Democrats describe the new fund as an illegal abuse of power designed to line the pockets of Trump supporters with taxpayers' dollars. Senator Chris Van Hollen, the top Democrat on the Senate Appropriations Subcommittee holding the hearings, blasted the move as a pure theft of public funds.
0: That's what I say. Two teenagers who shot and killed three people in an attack on a California mosque were radicalized online, where they first met and shared white supremacist views and a broad hatred toward different religions and races, according to authorities and writings they authored. The pair didn't discriminate on who they hated, Mark Remley, the lead FBI agent in San Diego, said Tuesday. The writings obtained by the Associated Press include hateful rhetoric toward Jewish people, Muslims, and Islam, as well as the LGBTQ plus community, black people, women, and both the political left and right. Both express beliefs that white people are being eliminated, and one writes about mental health struggles and being rejected by women. 2 hours before the attack, police were racing to find the two teenagers. The search began after the mother of one teen reported that her son was suicidal and had run away, according to Police Chief Scott Wall, who said weapons and her vehicle were missing from the family's home. 2 hours after her call, the shooting started at the Islamic Center of San Diego, which also houses a school. The suspects, ages 17 and 18, were found nearby in a vehicle after killing themselves. Investigators also found guns, ammunition, and a crossbow at two residences after Monday's attack in San Diego and were trying to uncover whether the shooters had broader plans, Remley said. Authority praised the three men who died, including Amin Abdul, a beloved security guard, for slowing the attackers at the Islamic Center of San Diego and preventing them from reaching 140 school children just steps away. Iman Taha Hassani said Abdul engaged the suspects in a gun battle and called for a lockdown on his radio. He sacrificed his life to stop them from getting inside the classrooms. The shooting was the latest in a string of attacks on houses of worship and comes amid rising threats and hate crimes targeting the Muslim and Jewish communities since the beginning of war in the Middle East, forcing increases in security. Authorities have not released the names of the suspects, but the writings are authored by Kane Clark and Caleb Vasquez. Soon after the shooting, investigators were seen searching the San Diego home of Clark's parents. Authorities have said there was no specific threat against the Islamic Center, which is the largest mosque in San Diego, police said. In Kane's writings, he calls for Muslims to be exterminated. The document includes symbols long associated with white supremacists and Nazis. The two refer to themselves as Son of Tehran, an apparent reference to the last name of the mass shooter who attacked mosques in Christchurch, New Zealand in 2019, killing 51 people. Muslim American organizations pointed out that anti-Muslim rhetoric has been on the rise across the U.S. Words have consequences, said Mohammed Gula, interim CEO of advocacy group Engage Action. The two suspects met online before discovering they both lived in the San Diego area, the FBI said. In terms of how the radicalization occurred, we're still digging into that, Remley said. James Canning, a spokesman for San Diego Unified School District, said school police were cooperating with San Diego authorities investigating the mosque attack. Clark had been attending school online since 2021 and was on track to graduate next month, he said. While he did not attend school in person, he did participate in 2024 as a member of the wrestling team at Madison High School in San Diego. Canning said Clark had no record of disciplinary issues in high school. Neighbors Marnie and Ted Salea said they saw Clark a few hours before the shooting and that he waved as he got into a car alone and drove away. They described the Clark family as good neighbors of more than 20 years and remembered when Kane was born, watching him and his older brother grow up. "It's unbelievable," Marnie Salea said of the shooting. "He's helped me bring in my groceries." Police said the security guard opened fire when the shooters arrived at the Islamic Center and tried to barge inside. As the shooters made their way into the lobby, they wounded the guard who kept firing at them, forcing them back outside where the attackers fatally shot him, Police Chief Scott Wall said. The pair went back inside the school and searched through rooms that were emptied during the lockdown before they were drawn into the parking lot by the two others who were killed, Wall said. Mosque leaders identified the other two victims as Mansour Kaziha and Nader Awad. Kaziha, known as Abu Ez, was everything to the Islamic Center, Hassani said. "He was the handyman, he was the cook, he was the caretaker," Hassani said. The police chief said that while other officers were talking with the suspect's mother, who had called police, the first reports of the shooting came from blocks away at the mosque. As officers searched the mosque for the shooters, there were reports of people in a fleeing vehicle shooting at a landscaper who was not seriously hurt, Wall said. Police then found the suspects dead.
1: The drones that targeted the United Arab Emirates Barakah nuclear power plant all came from Iraq, that according to the country's defense ministry, signaling that Iranian-backed Shiite militias launched the assault. Such militias launched repeated drone attacks targeting Gulf Arab states after Israel and the United States began their war against Iran on February 28th. Militias in the past have provided Iran a means by which to deflect blame over such attacks. There was no reported injuries or radiological release at Barakah after the attack, which Emirati officials said hit a generator that was on the facility's perimeter. United Arab Emirates, which has hosted air defense and personnel from Israel, recently accused Iran of launching drone and missile attacks even after its ceasefire with the U.S. began April the 8th. President Trump said Tuesday he's willing to give Iran a few days to make progress in peace negotiations before the United States resumes military strikes. Trump said Monday he was pulling back from plans to launch strikes Tuesday. He has repeatedly set deadlines for Tehran but backed off. Tensions have risen over the Strait of Hormuz, a vital energy waterway gripped by Iran, with its ports remain under U.S. naval blockade. A maritime data firm reported Tuesday that ship traffic through the strait more than doubled last week, but still remains a fraction of its previous levels. Trump told reporters at the White House he was an hour away from making the decision to launch a new round of strikes and end the fragile ceasefire before he called off the attacks Monday. The president didn't set a firm deadline for Iran on Tuesday, saying he was giving Tehran 2 or 3 days. He then said Iran could have until maybe early next week. Key striking points include the United States' insistence that Iran reopen the Strait of Hormuz to commercial shipping. There is also broad disagreement over Iran's nuclear program. Trump has said he wants to remove highly enriched uranium from Iran and prevent it from developing nuclear weapons. Iran says its nuclear program is for peaceful purposes. No group has claimed responsibility for the attack on the UAE nuclear plant, though Iran and its proxies had been suspected. Iranian government spokesman Basim al-Awadi, without addressing the Emirati Defense Ministry report, issued a statement saying that Baghdad expresses its strong condemnation of the recent drone attacks targeting the UAE. "We also emphasize the importance of effective regional and international cooperation to prevent any escalation or harm to the stability of the region or any targeting of the security and sovereignty of sisterly and friendly nations. There were three other drones that targeted the country over the last 2 days. The Emirati Defense Ministry added without elaborating on which these targets were. Saudi Arabia, which had also condemned the nuclear plant attack, said later it had intercepted three drones that entered their airspace. The $20 billion Barakah nuclear power plant went online in 2020. It is the only nuclear power plant in the Arab world and can provide a quarter of the energy needs in the United Arab Emirates, a federation of seven sheikhdoms that is home to Dubai. Earlier Tuesday, a prominent Emirati diplomat elliptically criticized regional countries over the attacks the country has faced. The confusion of roles during this treacherous Iranian aggression is baffling, encompassing the Gulf Arab region surrounding states. Anwar Gargash wrote on X, the victim's role has emerged with that of the mediator, and vice versa, while the friend has turned into a mediator instead of being a steadfast ally and supporter. According to the Lloyd's List Intelligence Maritime Data Firm, a total of 54 ships transited the strait the week of May 11th. That's more than double the 25 vehicles counted the week before. Traffic through the state remains a trickle compared to before the war, when 130 or more vessels passed it each day. Last week's traffic included 10 China-owned ships after Tehran said it would permit some Chinese vessels to transit, Lloyd said Tuesday. Two were carrying cooking gas headed for India. Iran was imposing a murky vetting scheme for vessels trying to leave the Persian Gulf, while in some cases has included demanding payments and excludes any U.S. and Israeli vessels. Iran depends on China as the sole remaining major customer for its heavily sanctioned oil.
0: Uh-huh. Republicans in the South Carolina House cast aside Democratic suggestions and objections Tuesday as they work toward a key vote on a congressional redistricting plan that could give the GOP a shot at winning an additional seat in the November midterm elections. The redistricting plan, urged on by President Donald Trump, would reshape the state's only Democratic-held U.S. House district in Republicans' advantage as part of a broader national effort to retain the party's slim House majority in the midterms. To buy time for the newly proposed map to be implemented, the South Carolina legislation would remove U.S. House races from the state's June 9 primaries and instead set a special primary election in August to select candidates for the state's seven seats. Some absentee and overseas military votes that already had been cast for Congress would be tossed out. Democrats objected repeatedly during Tuesday's debate. Republicans repeatedly rejected their amendments. What you all are doing is wrong, said Democratic State Representative J.A. Moore, adding, you can justify it, rationalize it, but it's wrong. Other southern states have pursued a similar approach as they race to redraw U.S. House districts following a recent U.S. Supreme Court decision that struck down a majority black district in Louisiana as an illegal racial gerrymander and significantly weakened Voting Rights Act protections for minority districts. Louisiana's congressional primaries, scheduled for last Saturday, were postponed until later this summer by Republican Governor Jeff Landry to allow time for new districts to be drawn. Primary election ballots were being cast Tuesday in Alabama, but the state plans to void the results in four of the seven U.S. House districts and instead hold special primaries August 11th for those districts under different boundaries. The revised districts could help Republicans win an additional seat in November. All told, Republicans think they could win as many as 15 additional seats from revised U.S. House districts in seven states so far, while Democrats think they could gain up to 6 seats from new House districts in 2 states. That tally could change, though, as litigation continues in several states. Voters ultimately will decide whether those projections hold up. In South Carolina, Democratic State House members debated the proposed changes for hours Monday. That led the Republican-controlled chamber to change the rules for Tuesday by limiting members to only one amendment and setting time limits for speeches. Democratic State Representative Beth Bernstein asked lawmakers to approve a voter education effort since elections would look so different in 2026. She expressed concerns that some voters may stay away from the polls, but her amendment was rejected. When confusion becomes a barrier becomes silence, and silence becomes a vote that was never cast, Bernstein said. Democratic State Representative Lonnie Hosey proposed a ban on drawing districts only to help one party, but his amendment also was swiftly defeated by Republicans.
1: Well, with that, we're going to take a short break, and we'll be back with more from the Chicago Tribune following this.

0: And good morning. We're back with articles from the Chicago Tribune, front page and business section. We'll start with this article. Said surging electric bills are shocking customers. Well, the artificial intelligence boom is leading to fights in some states over growing utility profits, as governors, attorney generals, and others protesting rising electricity bills say cash-strapped residents are stuck in a broken system. Officials and lawmakers in at least six states, including Arizona, Indiana, Maryland, New Jersey, New York, and Pennsylvania, are going to new lengths to try to block rate increases proposed by utilities. Some are pressing utilities to completely change their model for financing major system upgrades. The push comes during a midterm election year in which affordability is the leading theme and Democrats attempting to loosen Republicans' control in Washington. Attorney General of Arizona, a Democrat who is seeking re-election this year, is challenging two utility rate increase requests in front of the state's Utilitary Regulatory Board. "I felt like it's never been more important to stand up against the blatant corporate greed of our monopoly utilities in Arizona," Mays said in an interview. "The voracious energy demands of AI data centers have driven up electric prices in many regions and launched a money-making energy sector construction boom. For years, consumer advocates have tried to challenge the size of a utility's investment return in front of regulators, but maybe not like this. We've entered into this era of expensive energy and demand growth, and we're seeing utility profits at record highs and rising utility bills," says Matt Casper of the Energy and Policy Institute, which pushes utilities to keep rates low and use renewable energy sources. Utilities were long viewed as a stable haven for investors, with a reliable source of income and predictable demand because of the lower risk. The utility sector investment returns are typically on the low end compared to other sectors. However, utilities, many of which are owned by multi-billion dollar for-profit parent companies, have seen share prices perform particularly well during the data center expansion. The investment returns that utilities get from regulators aren't the sole reason consumers' bills are rising, but researchers suggest that they are a contributing factor. In March, the Energy and Policy Institute issued a report that said the profits of 110 for-profit utilities rose from just under $39 billion in 2021 to $52 billion in 2024. Mark Ellis, a former utility executive turned consumer advocate, said about 10% of the typical customer bill is what he called a for-profit utility's excess profit, above what might be considered reasonable under long-standing Supreme Court precedent. Instead of regulators setting returns above what the market might require, utilities should instead shop for the lowest cost investor cash, much like someone might shop for the lowest interest rates on a loan. Paul Ferraro, an economics professor at Johns Hopkins University, said that targeting utilities' investment returns is a political action, not an economic action. "That's an action that's aiming to address the deep social disagreements we have about who should benefit from essential infrastructure. But it's not going to address the key challenges that the electricity sector is facing. That includes investment in modernization, expansion, renewable energies, and distributed sources of power." Travis Miller, an energy and utilities analyst for Morningstar, said utility executives on earnings calls are emphasizing efforts to cut costs or protect residential customers from the cost to supply electricity to data centers. "Affordability is probably the number one issue that executives and investors are thinking about right now. If rates aren't affordable currently, there's no way that utilities can get the rate increases they need to boost earnings and dividends for investors." Utilities point to federal data showing that home electricity bills as a proposition and a proportion of household income have fallen in the past couple of decades. They defend the investment returns they are granted by state regulators as critical to raising the cash they need to appropriately maintain electric grids and ensure reliability. They also warn that investors will simply send their cash to utilities in other states that promise higher returns. Critics call the fear-mongering. Earlier this month, the New Jersey Board of Public Utilities launched what its president, Christine Sadoe, called one of the most consequential regulatory reviews in a generation. In recent weeks, Pennsylvania Governor Josh Shapiro pressured Petco, the Philadelphia area utilities subsidiary of Exelon Corporation, to withdraw a 12.5% rate increase, or $20 per month extra for the average residential consumer. Shapiro, a Democrat running for re-election this year, then issued a letter to utility executives taking a whack at utility profits and saying that the 20th century utility model is broken. We can no longer simply prioritize corporate profitability to drive infrastructure development, Shapiro wrote. In a note to investors, one analyst called it Quaker State sticker shock, and the share prices of companies that owned Pennsylvania-based utilities tagged their peers in the following days. For its part, Exelon, the Chicago-based parent of Commonwealth Edison, Petco, Baltimore Gas and Electric, and several other utilities, emphasized that it recognizes the importance of affordability. Calvin Butler, Exelon's president and CEO, told analysts on its first quarter earnings May 6 that it was committed to justifying what it spends and keeping energy bills as low as possible. Its decision to withdraw its rate increase request came after conversations with stakeholders who said, "Hey, if you could partner with us to address the affordability issue and lean in, timing is not the best right now." In Indiana, Republican Governor Mike Braun appointed a new slate of utility commissioners with a mission to face down rate increases. Their first big test is a request by AES Indiana for a 10% increase or $193 million a year more from taxpayers. As part of its AES Indiana, whose parent company is being taken private in a $33.4 billion deal, led by private investment giant BlackRock, sought a 10.7 return on its cash. Instead of a 10.7 return, that slash would propose rate increases nearly in half. In Arizona, Myers is challenging a pair of 14% proposed increases that she said could be radically reduced if the companies simply paid the cost to maintain reliable service.
1: The Justice Department on Tuesday expanded the agreement it reached this week with President Donald Trump to resolve his extraordinary lawsuit against the IRS to include a provision that would bar the agency from pursuing tax claims against the president, his family, or his businesses. In a one-page document signed by Acting Attorney General Todd Blanche and quietly posted on the department's website, officials vowed not to pursue any matters, including those involving Trump's tax returns, that are currently pending. The new provision was released just one day after Trump agreed to drop his suit in exchange for the creation of a nearly $1.8 billion compensation fund for people who believed they were wronged by federal investigations or prosecutions during the Biden administration. The New York Times reported last week that Trump's talks with the Justice Department and the IRS had included a measure calling on the IRS to drop any audits of the president's, his relatives, or his businesses. But that provision did not appear in the 9-page agreement laying out the terms to dismiss the lawsuit, which the department released Monday. In January, Trump, along with two of his sons and the Trump family business, sued the IRS for at least $10 billion over the leak of their tax returns during the president's first term. The Trumps argued that the IRS should have done more to prevent a former contractor from disclosing tax information to the Times and ProPublica. Neither the Justice Department nor the IRS immediately responded to requests seeking comment. The top lawyer at the Treasury Department, Brian Morrissey, resigned Monday after the Justice Department announced the settlement with Trump. Justice Department officials have in part defended

0: Department announced the settlement with Trump. Justice Department officials have in part defended the creation of the Anti-Weaponization Fund by pointing to the fact that Trump and his family members will not be paid by it. But protection from audits could benefit Trump. In 2024, The Times reported that a loss in an IRS audit could cost Trump more than $100 million. It is unclear if that examination has concluded or if Trump, his family members, or affiliated entities are under other audits. IRS procedures call for the mandatory audit of the president's tax returns annually. Federal law prohibits the president, vice president, and other executive officers from instructing the IRS to start or stop specific audits. But that broad prohibition does appear to include a carve-out for the Attorney General.
1: Well, trains are rolling again Tuesday on the Long Island Railroad after a deal was reached to end a strike that had shut down the busiest commuter rail system in the country. The first trains departed from Manhattan's Penn Station and Grand Central Terminal shortly after noon Tuesday. Trains later departed from other stations on the four main branches of the system. It was a difficult circumstance, but I'm very happy and I'm very pleased that we're back in business, says Robert Free, president of the LIRR, shortly before the first trains departed. We're back to doing what we do best, and that's providing service and keeping this region moving. Commuters in the eastern suburbs of New York City still had to muddle through another tough morning rush hour as trains weren't set to be running in time for the commute into work after the agreement was reached late Monday. The LIRR still urged riders to work from home again Tuesday if possible. Shuttle buses were being offered from a handful of locations on Long Island to subway stations in New York City. Five labor unions representing about half the train system's workforce went on strike at 12:01 Saturday, halting service for roughly 250,000 commuters who use the rail system that connects New York City to its eastern suburbs every weekday. Hallie Kessler, 24, was among the weary Long Island commuters who welcomed the strike's end. With the trains out of service, the speech therapist commuted 3 hours home from her job at a public school in the New York City borough of Queens on Monday. "Obviously, I wish trains would be running when peak hours start so I could avoid the long morning commute, but happy to not deal with it in the afternoon when I'm leaving work," Kessler said. Curious what the deal says about future fares, which has been a big concern. New York Governor Kathy Hochul and railroad officials have said they're not at liberty to discuss details of the new contract terms until they're voted on and approved by union members. But the Democrat, who is up for re-election, stressed the deal won't increase fares or taxes and will give unionized workers the fair wages they deserve. The first impacts of the walkout were felt over the weekend as baseball fans had to find other ways to get to Citi Field in Queens to see the New York Mets take on their crosstown rivals, the New York Yankees. Hochul said the deal ensures basketball fans won't meet the same fate as they travel to watch the New York Knicks continue their playoff run on Tuesday night at Madison Square Garden, which is located directly above the LIRR's Penn Station hub in Manhattan. The unions, which represent locomotive engineers, machinists, signalmen, and others, and the Metropolitan Transportation Authority, have been negotiating a new contract since 2023. But talks had stalled over salaries and health care. The strike was the first walkout for the LIRR since a two-day strike back in 1994.
0: Okay, at 11, Tim Bovard undertook his first taxidermy experiment on a piece of roadkill. He had found an unlucky skunk and improvised its reanimation using an instruction book, much to the alarm of his friends' parents. His own parents were unfazed. His father and grandfather were both scientists and outdoorsmen, and soon

0: was known in their suburban community of Claremont, California, that, as Bovard recently recounted, Dr. Bovard's son was an animal nut. So when they found the abandoned birds, owls, hawks, kestrels, crows, blue jays, scrub jays, they brought them to me and I raised them. By the time he was a teen, he was sewing his own clothes, learning to tan leather, and taking backpacking trips in the Sierras with his dogs while wearing a full buckskin suit of his own creation. He began apprenticing with a local taxidermist in high school and worked for him full-time through college. Bovard, still exuberant and energetic at 72, is the last full-time taxidermist at any museum in the United States. He still lives in Claremont now with his wife, two dogs, and 10 and a half cats. The half cat lives mostly outdoors, and he wakes most days at 4:30 a.m. to commute to the Natural History Museum of Los Angeles County, where he has worked since 1984. He is responsible for maintaining animal mounts that the museum has kept in its collection for more than a century, reworking dioramas that could look more true to life and designing new exhibits. In past generations, museums dispatched hunting expeditions to acquire their animal collections, but Bovard works only with donations from zoos or offerings from private collections. As when he was a child, roadkill is another option. The care for these forms is a responsibility he takes seriously and joyfully.
1: Well, Home Depot got a lift in the first quarter from professionals and homeowners who are stocking up on spring supplies. Profits fell from its first quarter last year, but the national home improvement retailer beat Wall Street expectations. The housing market has been static as American wrestles with rising costs. Consumers are cautious as gas prices fuel an inflation surge of 3.8% in the United States. For 3 months ending May 3rd, Home Depot earned $3.29 billion, or $3.30 per share. A year earlier, the Atlanta company earned $3.43 billion, or $3.45 per share. Removing certain items, earnings were $3.43 per share. That's better than the $3.41 per share that analysts surveyed by FactSet were calling for. Revenue climbed to $41.77 billion from $39.86 billion, which topped Wall Street's expectations for revenue of $41.59 billion. Neil Sanders, Managing Director of Global Data, said in a statement that Home Depot is continuing to navigate well through a weak housing market and constrained consumer spending. Well, that concludes the reading of the obituaries and articles from Chicago Tribune. Stay more for Chicago Tribune articles involving arts, entertainment, features, and sports. This is Mary and Bob wishing you a great week.
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0: it. I can't jump rope. I tell them, just try. Then they realize they can jump rope, and you get a big smile on their face, like when they were little kids. Growing up in Houston in the 40s and 50s, Judith enjoyed jumping rope with friends, but almost 60 years passed before she took it up as a calling. After feeling bored with conventional gym classes and machines, she bought a jump rope and said she was shocked to discover she could only jump for about 30 seconds before feeling winded. Dimitri Theodore, her personal trainer for about 15 years, was skeptical. I said to her, "Are you crazy? You're 74. You're going to hurt your back. You're going to hurt your knees, your whatever, your shoulders, everything." She quickly proved him wrong. She challenged herself to jump for a full minute. "Once I start something, I have to keep going," she said. "It's in my bones." The more she practiced, the stronger and more energetic she felt. Judith said the idea to try for a Guinness World Record came to her in a dream several months after she started jumping. She did some research when she woke up and soon learned that the criteria for earning the record was skipping for at least 1 minute in an official competition. So she signed up for a competitive meet in San Diego. 3 months later, she arrived at the gym where the event was held. At 75, she was the oldest skipper by decades. Most were in their teens. She was nervous, but she skipped confidently for the required 60 seconds and secured the title. As she has defended her record over the years, she's added more theatrics to her performances. In one memorable act, she walked on stage, hunched over and dressed like a caricature of an old woman, with a cane in her hand. Then she dropped the costume, and the song "Sexy and I Know It" came on over the loudspeaker, and she whipped out her jump rope to whoops and hollers from the crowd. I had so much fun doing that. It was the best one ever. Judith has become a rare ambassador for the jump rope community, said Roger Palmenberg, 22, who teaches a competitive youth team in Tucson. When she attends local events, she goes out of her way to cheer and encourage younger skippers, he said. Even in 2024, she wrote a children's book called Beverly Hills Jump Rope Queen. Jump rope doesn't have as much outreach as other sports, Palmenberg said, so she brings it to so many others. While Judith loves an audience, her jump rope has also brought her private solace. A few years before she rediscovered skipping, her husband of 4 decades, Gary, was diagnosed with dementia. As his health declined, jumping rope helped her manage the stress of being his caregiver. He would be sleeping, and I would go downstairs and I'd jump, jump, jump, jump. Without starting my day off in the mornings like that, I just couldn't do it. She would even bring her rope to the hospital and jump by his bedside. When he died in 2022, she jumped through her mourning. "That jump rope saved my life," she said. As she's gotten older, Judith has gotten better at rope skipping, picking up speed and learning new tricks. On the day I visited her in Beverly Hills, after Judith greeted her online followers, she spent the next 2 hours in her home gym. She was training for an upcoming event with different styles of jump ropes. She also did a dead hang, a farmer's carry holding 80 pounds, and a 1 minute plank. Theodore spotted her through each exercise. Beyond prepping for competitions, Judith said she now jumps mostly to enjoy her life and to look good. She occasionally posts videos of herself jumping rope in a bikini. "It's to get people to look and see what they can do at my age." After her morning workout, Judith drove us to lunch in her cherry red Escalade. At a members-only club a block from Rodeo Drive, she ordered a burger with a side of bacon and fries and a Shirley Temple. "I have a psychological hang-up when it comes to vegetables," she said, noting that she avoids them if she can. She doesn't drink or smoke, with the exception of the occasional puff of marijuana, which she grows in her backyard. When she isn't jumping, she enjoys long lunches with her boyfriend, who is younger than she is, though she wouldn't divulge his age, and relaxing at home in a plush-heated blanket. "It's my time," she said of this chapter of life. "I'm going to squeeze as much as I can into it." Good for her.
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0: Social Security Administration is making an offer you should refuse. Famed economist and Social Security expert Larry Kotlikoff calls it a massive con job. And he explains that, like any con job, the offer is hard to pass up until you do the math. Here's what's happening. People who have decided they could afford to wait until age 70 to claim their max benefit are being greeted by an enticing offer from Social Security when they call to set up their direct deposits. You should contact Social Security 2 months before your 70th birthday to get the process started. Your first benefit check will be deposited the month after your 70th birthday, since Social Security pays 1 month in arrears. Now, many people are reporting that when they call to sign up, the Social Security representative presents an offer. Sign up now, that is before your 70th birthday, and we will pay you a full 6 months in arrears in one lump sum. However, accepting this offer permanently reduces your retirement benefit by 4%, half of the 8% of increased benefit you receive by delaying your retirement benefit by 1 year, which you can do between ages 67 and 70. Still, with the average 70-year-old getting a benefit of at least $3,000 per month, that lump sum of $18,000 is very tempting. You can use it to pay off credit card debt or pay down your mortgage. Of course, it will add to your taxable income and could impact your Medicare premium down the road. So why not accept this deal? Kotlikoff ran the case of a worker with the average age 70 benefit, roughly $3,000 a month, through Maximize My Social Security. Yes, taking a Social Security's generous offer will put $18,000 in the worker's pocket immediately, but it will reduce the value of his lifetime benefits by $32,000, something Social Security won't tell him. On balance, Kotlikoff warns, taking Social Security's offer is no different from throwing away $14,000. You can calculate the specifics for your own benefit at MaximizeMySocialSecurity.com for $49. It will show the long-term impact of this seemingly simple decision. So many people seem unaware of the importance of delaying. For every year you wait after your traditional full retirement age, now 67 for those born after 1960, you get an 8% increase in your base benefit. And then in subsequent years, you get an inflation adjustment, COLA, increase that is intended to ensure your income keeps up with the rising cost of living. Yet 26% of Americans first start taking Social Security at the earliest moment possible, when they reach age 62. Their benefit is reduced by about 30% from what they would receive at age 67, perhaps because they can no longer work or believe their health situation will shorten their lifespan, or they just don't do the math of using savings first and claiming Social Security later. Fewer than 10% of Americans wait until age 70 to claim the maximum benefit. Their monthly benefit will be 76% higher than those who claimed at age 62. And again, that higher base benefit is critical for future cost of living adjustments. Before it runs out, question. This is the moment to acknowledge the concerns that Social Security will run out of money to pay the promised benefits. The latest Social Security trustees report predicts that the trust fund will be unable to pay benefits as soon as 2032, which is right around the corner. Historically, Congress has acted to shore up Social Security before the trust funds were exhausted, as was done in 1983. And this time around, the huge baby boom generation is in the bullseye of those who would be impacted. Boomers vote, and woe to the party that reduces this promised payment after they've made FICA contributions for nearly 50 years. And finally, Kotnikoff says you should ignore this tantalizing cash offer and instead opt for the monthly check that is 4% higher. You've made it this far, why bet against yourself now? And that's the savage truth. All right.
1: All right. I'm switching to entertainment, and we're going to talk about Peter Frampton. The first time Peter Frampton tried to write songs with his son Julian, the escapade upended his life. The bygone 60s rock star had split with Julian's mother when the boy was two, so their time together had been sporadic. Short trips to Frampton's Arizona home, occasional stints on tour buses, major holidays as schedules allowed. But in July of 2009, the guitarist and Julian, a musician himself, both lived in Los Angeles, so they decided to take their guitars on a road trip to a log cabin in California's Big Sur. They roasted marshmallows, wrote some tunes, and went for easy hikes among the coastal mountains. That's when Frampton, who had recently turned 59, realized something was wrong. Julian said to me, "Let's run up this hill. Normally I would have beat him, and I didn't," Frampton said in late March, weeks before turning 76, at his home studio in Nashville, Tennessee. "It felt like there were insects in my legs, like they were vibrating." 5 years later, after a series of falls on stage and at home, doctors told Frampton he had inclusion body myositis, or IBM, a progressive muscular disease where fat commandeers muscles in the arms and legs and steadily weakens them. It seemed a particularly cruel pronouncement for Frampton, a live music powerhouse who was once tipped to join the Rolling Stones and played with George Harrison as the Beatles broke up. The British guitarist's popularity skyrocketed with Frampton Comes Alive, his 1976 concert epic that dazzled with a guitar that seemed to sing and wooed with ballads like Baby, I Love Your Way. How long would Frampton be able to play guitar, let alone stand on stage? But now, Frampton has released Carry the Life, The Light, his first album of new songs since that fraught diagnosis, and the first he has made with Julian. They've spent more focused time together in the past 3 years than in the previous three decades. Written not only after his diagnosis, but also after Frampton became a grandfather, Carry the Light is the most political record of his 60-year career. Its songs considering climate change and condemning strongmen. After being inducted into the Rock and Roll Hall of Fame in 2024, an honor he believed would always elude him because of his meteoric success and quick descent, he finally feels free to sing exactly how he feels. "In my mind, I'm more successful than I've ever been, because I like myself. I like what I do," he said, his Rock Hall statue and lone Grammy perched on the studio speakers above his shoulder. "I've always been someone who didn't think I was good enough, but I've reached the point where I don't care what anybody else thinks. I should have felt that way a long time ago." Frampton was born 5 years after VE, or Victory Europe Day, coming of age in a time for rock and roll. An enormous fan of the Shadows and Buddy Holly, he started his first band as a preteen. He took a job in a music shop selling guitar strings with his friend Dave Jones, soon to become David Bowie. Quit. In 1967, he heard Sgt. Pepper's Lonely Hearts Club Band before it was released, when his pal Graham Nash scored an early stereo copy. Before he turned 18, he was the star of the buoyant group The Herd, with a British music magazine calling him the face of 1968. He quit his next band, Humble Pie, just as they emerged as hard rock favorites, so he could pursue a solo career. That proved a commercial slog for years, until Frampton Comes Alive corralled electrifying live versions of his best cuts. He was suddenly ubiquitous, appearing on multiple covers of Rolling Stone in various states of undress. He worried that cashing in on the sex symbol and satin pants image would be a mistake. When his hasty or uninspired follow-ups floundered, he knew he'd been right. No one had seen the kind of success that Frampton Comes Alive generated, the money it generated. The people who were pulling the strings were like, "Dance, monkey, dance," Julian, 38, said in a video interview. "If you rush too quickly to put out the next album and it's not good, that's what you're remembered for." My dad became a cautionary tale. In the early 1990s, Frampton's prospects were so drab, he considered quitting music, perhaps to indulge a longtime interest in filmmaking. He was broke. He briefly reunited with his Humble Pie partner, Steve Marriott, to write, a promising exercise that ended when Marriott died in a 1991 house fire. Frampton put his head down, built a band, hit the road, hoping to reconnect with audiences live. He worked to maintain his sense of humor, both when Frampton Comes Alive became a joke about pedestrian suburban taste in Wayne's World 2, and when he was asked to play Homer Palooza for a 1996 episode of The Simpsons. Life can be cruel in so many ways, health-wise, career-wise, family-wise, said Frampton, who keeps a backstage pass depicting himself as a Simpsons character just beneath his Grammy and can imitate every Beatle but Paul on demand. You've just got to laugh. Still, he soon reached a low that he couldn't laugh away. In 2002, on his way home from a fundraiser in Cincinnati, he was stopped for suspected drunk driving. In his early days, he hadn't enjoyed booze much, but it became a crutch. "I was a failure, and this made me feel better," he said. "That was the last time I ever wanted to be in handcuffs in the back of a police cruiser. I made damn sure of that." Frampton attended Alcoholics Anonymous every day for a year, seeking out meetings on tour. AA initially embarrassed him because he wasn't anonymous, but when a man told him that he didn't quit because the celebrity could stick it out, he understood he was in the right place. His oldest daughter, Jade, sensed a change in him. "When I was a child, I remember him as neutral," Jade said during a video interview, "but now he's the most positive person I've ever met. He always tells me everything's going to be okay, and I believe him, even if he's not right." The diagnosis spurred Frampton to work harder and faster. Within 5 years, he released 3 albums of familiar material, whether playing his hits on acoustic guitar, ripping into the blues, or covering Radiohead and Bowie. Writing songs, he said, took too long, and he wanted to get as much material down as possible while he could still play. But during the pandemic's early days, Jade gave birth to Elle, Frampton's first grandchild, in a New York hospital. Months before he met her, he wrote a song, "I'm Sorry, Elle," as an apology for the lost time and state of the world. As the country reopened, Julian visited his father in Nashville and helped him finesse a few songs. When Frampton realized that many of his kids' ideas were good, he asked Julian if he wanted to sign on as a producer. The father-son pair learned together what Frampton could still do on a guitar. Riffs and solos that might have taken a few tries in the past sometimes took maybe a dozen now, as Frampton found new ways to navigate his thinning arms and wasting muscles. He and Julian began to recruit a slew of guests, with Nash singing sweet harmonies on "I'm Sorry, Elle," and Tom Morello adding aggressive guitar to the protest song "Lions at the Gate." Sheryl Crow stopped by and contributed vocals, too. In September 1976, when Frampton was touring behind Frampton Comes Alive, Crow saw him play in Memphis, Tennessee Arena at her first concert. It opened us a sense of possibility for a teenager, a debt she replayed by asking him to join her and Stevie Nicks for her Rock and Roll Hall of Fame of Induction ceremony in 2023. He credits her with kick-starting the process of getting him inducted in 2024. As you get older, as you take off the second-guessing and really cut to the core, you start making your art for you, Sheryl Crow said. That's when the best stuff happens, and that's what this record is to me. That gives me a sense of hope.

0: Yeah. Okay, we're back. This is Pat and Charlotte reading from the sports section. And I've got several short sports. Jason Kidd is out as coach of the Mavericks after five seasons and 2 weeks after the club hired former Raptors executive Masai Ujiri as team president and governor. The team said Tuesday it was parting ways with Kidd, describing the move as a mutual decision. The Hall of Fame point guard led the franchise to its only championship as a player in 2011. Kidd, 53, made two deep playoff runs with Luka Doncic, reaching the NBA Finals in 2024. The Mavericks traded Doncic to the Lakers during the 2024-5 season and missed the playoffs that season and again in 25-26. NFL. League owners approved giving the Super Bowl in February 2030 to Nashville for the first time. The game will be played at the Titans' new stadium, which is scheduled to open next year. Also, owners awarded Minneapolis the 2028 draft and approved an increase to 10 international games beyond this upcoming season. Chiefs wide receiver Rashee Rice was sentenced to serve 30 days in jail after testing positive for marijuana in violation of the terms of his probation for his role in a crash that left multiple people injured on a Dallas highway 2 years ago. The 26-year-old Rice is set to be released on June 16th. And in hockey, the Canucks fired coach Adam Foote after just 1 year in the role. It's the organization's latest change after a complete overhaul of the front office that included naming Hall of Famers Daniel and Henrik Sedin co-presidents of hockey operations and promoting Ryan Johnson to GM. The Canucks lost 57 of 82 games this season to finish last in the NHL by a wide margin. And soccer, Arsenal was crowned Premier League champ for the first time since 2004 after Manchester City drew 1-1 with Bournemouth. City needed to win to take it down to the final game of the campaign on Sunday. Arsenal fans celebrated outside Emirates Stadium in London, setting off flares and partying in the street. There were celebrations at the club's training ground too, where the players had gathered to watch the match. The tea can win the Champions League for the first time in its history when it takes on defending champ Paris Saint-Germain in the final on May 30th. And finally, in tennis, world number two Carlos Alcaraz of Spain announced that he will not play in Wimbledon next month because of his lingering wrist injury. The 23-year-old seven-time Grand Slam champ had already withdrawn from the upcoming French Open, which he won the last 2 years. Charlotte?
1: We're going to move to hockey. Now a veteran of more than 50 NHL playoff games, Jack Eichel does not think the approach should be any different the deeper he and the Golden Knights venture into postseason. We know we need to be better, and you want to continue to elevate your game both individually and as a team the further you go, Eichel said. That's our goal. Turns out that's easier said than done. Big boy hockey has arrived for the third round, with three of the top five favorites still playing in the conference finals. The Knights face the league best Avalanche in the West, while unbeaten Beast of the East Hurricanes get the Canadiens after the Habs beat the Sabres in overtime game Sunday, game seven on Monday. for the West Final, we have the Avalanche versus the Golden Knights, which will be broadcast tonight at 8 p.m. Eastern Daylight Time on ESPN. The favorite is Avalanche, who are 2-5 for the season. The Avalanche won the President's Trophy for the best regular season and spent 156 days consecutive on top of the NHL standings since November 1st, the longest run in four decades. They swept the Kings in the first round and beat the Wild in five, rallying to put them away in overtime after falling behind 3-0 on the road. Now the difficulty level ratchets up. I expect Colorado's stiffest challenge is going to come here in the next series because Vegas has been around the block, former player and coach-turned-TNT analyst Ed Olczyk said. They've got the most experienced coach. They're getting goaltending that they didn't have for a lot of the regular season. Backstopped by Carter Hart and led by Mitch Marner, the Golden Knights are in the West Final for the fourth time in their 9 years of existence. It's their first time under coach John Tortorella, who took over late in March and oversaw a 7-0 run to finish the season and more success in the playoffs. "We feel really good about ourselves," Tortorella said. "In playoffs, it's not just the X's and O's and all. It's how you feel and the confidence level you have. I think we're in a good spot." Avalanche counterpart Jared Bednar is not worried about how his players will handle the spotlight getting any brighter. The Avs are 4 years removed from their 2022 Stanley Cup run, while the Knights won it in 2023. "We have the exact same expectations as Vegas does," Bednar said. "We have very similar experience, too. Probably close to half the roster winning a Stanley Cup a couple years ago. No success then since then, and here we are facing each other. So the pressure is on us is no different than the pressure on them." On the injury front, Knights captain Mark Stone has been out since leaving Game 3 against the Ducks with an undisclosed injury. Avalanche star Cale Makar has been dealing with an apparent right arm or shoulder injury, while fellow defensiveman Sam Malinsky and forward Arturi Lekkonen have missed time late in the Wild Series. Moving east, the Hurricanes versus the Canadiens tomorrow night, Thursday, 8 p.m. on TNT and True TV. Favored to win, the Hurricanes, who are 4-11. The Hurricanes are the first team to sweep through the first two rounds since the NHL went to four best-of-seven series in 1987. Their gift is 11 full days off before starting the East Final. "Obviously, that's not great," the coach said. "That's not ideal, but you'd rather have that than play back-to-back seven-game series and probably have the guys being taped up just to get out there." Hurricanes captain Jordan Staal feels the same way, shrugging off the concern about rust and saying, "If anyone in a playoff is serious and they have the opportunity to win in four or seven, they would pick four." One more victory would tie the Wayne Gretzky 1985 Oilers for the longest winning streak to start a playoffs. With the back-to-back Cup champion Panthers not making the postseason after injuries derailed their season, and other perennial contenders like the Maple Leafs and Lightning out of the way, the sea has parted for the Hurricanes to get over the hump. They've won at least a round in each of Rod Brindamour's 8 years as coach, but have not yet reached the Cup final. I'm sorry, but the sea has parted for the Hurricanes. It's just too good. "They're perfect. No blemishes," Olczyk said, pointing to the goaltending of Frederik Andersen and strong scoring depth of contributing factors to their success. "I felt like it was them. It was Carolina and everybody else. And could they do it when they were the favorites and when the path was open? Could they take advantage? And they have taken full advantage." After Alex Newhook scored his second Game 7 winning goal in as many rounds, the Canadiens were back in the third round for the first time since 2021, when divisional playoffs were in place to get through pandemic border restrictions. "We're going to give it our best. We're going to keep rolling and see what happens," Newhook said. "We're a confident group. We knew what we were capable of all year. I think we believe that we can keep going and bring this thing all the way home. Pat?
0: This is the NBA by Tim Reynolds from Oklahoma City. The longest night of Victor Wembanyama's NBA career was over. His post-game media responsibilities were done, and he had just seen his father and a few other people in a quiet hallway near the Spurs locker room. He didn't walk back to the room. He got a ride in a wheeled office chair pushed by a Spurs staffer. "Save some steps," Wembanyama said. Hey, after the night he had, energy was probably in short supply. Anyway, a 41-point, 24-rebound playoff game. Only a few people in the history of basketball had done that. Will Chamberlain, 8 times. Hakeem Olajuwon, 2 times. Kareem Abdul-Jabbar, 1 time. And Charles Barkley, 1 time. Add Wembanyama to that list now, after his latest masterpiece, in a career-high 49 minutes, carried the Spurs to 122-115 double overtime win over the defending league champion Thunder in Game 1 of the Western Conference Finals on Monday night. The best player in the expletive world, Spurs guard Stephen Castle, announced for all the world to hear in a post-game interview on NBC. Officially, no, that's not the case. The best player in the NBA world right now is Shai Gilgeous-Alexander, the player who got his second consecutive Most Valuable Player award in a pregame ceremony with Wembanyama looking on. It was an award he wanted and still wants. Seeing Gilgeous-Alexander raise that trophy, oh, it had an effect on the 7'4" French star. He's competitive. If you're a competitor and you see another competitor get rewarded with that, with what you want, if that's motivation, we all get motivated by different things. Spurs coach Mitch Johnson said, as a competitive person, that would be my approach and perspective. Did it matter? I've still got a lot to learn, Wembanyama said, and I want to get that trophy many times in my career. Are you the best player? The world is 8 billion people, Wembanyama said. That's 8 billion opinions. His final line, 14 for 25 from the field, 12 for 13 from the foul line, and his lone three-pointer came late in the first overtime, tying the game from well beyond the arc. Without that shot, there's probably no second overtime. There's probably a 1-0 series lead for the top-seeded Thunder going into Game 2 on Wednesday night. He blocked 3 shots and changed countless others. He dunked on the Thunder and flexed more than once. The second-seeded Spurs out-rebounded the Thunder 61-40. Wembanyama even smiled and posed for the cameras at times. This was his first conference finals game, on the road no less, and he was as comfortable as could be. I think he's a great player with high impact, obviously, and when you play against those players, it's kind of an acquired thing, Thunder coach Mark Daynault said. You're learning as you go. We've gone through that with other great players. Charlotte?
1: We're moving to the WNBA. Despite a triumphant 3-1 start to the season on the road, the Sky suffered a crucial loss in their most recent win over the Minnesota Lynx. Forward Rekaya Jackson tore her ACL in the second quarter of Sunday's game in Minnesota, the team announced Tuesday morning. Jackson will miss the rest of the season with the injury, which typically requires close to a year-long recovery window. This is a major blow both for the Sky and Jackson. Jackson found an immediate footing in Chicago following her acquisition via trade from the Los Angeles Sparks. The forward averaged 18 points and 1.8 blocks per game during her first four outings in a Sky jersey, the early foundation that could have set the stage for a career-best season. After a somewhat stilted start to her WNBA career in Los Angeles, the Sky coaching staff felt confident that this season would help to develop Jackson into the best version of herself as a versatile, high-production forward. We're devastated that Rakea suffered this injury, but we are confident she will make a full recovery, General Manager Jeff Pagliuca said in a statement. Rakea was playing at an all-star and all-defensive level early in the season. We are certain she was primed for a career year. Our world-class medical staff will work hard with her, who is one of the toughest players in the league, to get her back on the court. Jackson entered the season as a clear offensive threat, but with a strong interest in improving her defensive standing. Her immediate burst into the season as both an offensive anchor and a defensive disruptor highlighted her potential as a future tone setter for the Sky. Teammates and coaches alike remarked on how visibly happy Jackson was in her early weeks with the Sky, showcasing a tangible optimism that she was on the brink of a career-changing season. Assistant coach Latricia Trammell, who previously coached Jackson during her time in Los Angeles, couldn't hold back tears talking about the forward after practice on Tuesday. "It's heartbreaking," Trammell said. "She found a system under Tyler that put her in a situation to be successful. She can play freer. She can play the style that she likes to play and that fits her strengths. She was getting to a point where maybe she could be on the all-defensive team. That's the trajectory she was on. I think she'll come out stronger than ever, and that's the mentality she has. But it really hurts." This is the first major injury of Jackson's professional career, and at age 25, she fits the profile of a wide swath of WNBA athletes who sustain this injury and complete a full recovery. But the Sky will have to pivot aggressively to survive the loss of their leading scorer as they attempt to navigate a sea of injuries in the early weeks of the season. Jackson joins forward Azura Stevens and guards DeJanal Carrington and Courtney Vandersloot on the Sky's injury list. Stevens is expected to return first from an off-season knee injury, but the Sky have not provided a clear timeline for when she will be cleared. Carrington, suffering from a foot sprain, and Vandersloot, an ACL recovery, are both expected to return this season, but both recovery windows are longer term, which means the Sky could play half the season without either guard. The return of any or all of these players will help the Sky absorb the loss of Jackson. Stevens is still projected to become the team's leading scorer, and her front court presence will provide a crucial lift for the Sky, who are currently relying on development players like Achia Koulibaly and Madi Westbelt to rotate into the three or four slots. But in the short term, there's no way for the Sky to simply replace Jackson. The forward offered a rare option for isolation, creativity, and downhill production with the ball in her hands. And notably, Jackson took more than a quarter of the Sky's attempts from three-point range, a crucial piece of offensive layering for a team that lags behind most of the league in long-range shooting. The Sky's ability to navigate this injury, one of many already this season, will define the rest of their season. Pat?
0: And a bit more on Caitlin Clark. She's finally going to the Indy 500, and she'll do it in style, giving the starting command before Sunday's sold-out race. Race organizers announced Tuesday they had chosen the two-time WNBA All-Star as this year's Grand Marshal. Her basketball schedule had prevented the former Iowa star from previously participating in race week activities. Last May, the Fever played a home game the day before a rare Indianapolis 500 Pacers race day doubleheader. They also played on race weekend during her rookie season in 2024. This week, though, they host the Fire on Wednesday and Valkyries on Friday before getting a six-day break. The 24-year-old Clark joins other famous athletes with Indiana connections who have given the starting command at the Brickyard, including Larry Bird, Peyton Manning, and Reggie Miller. Since being drafted by the Fever, fans have been clamoring to share the epic celebration and thrilling excitement of Indy 500 race day with Caitlin. Indianapolis Motor Speedway President Doug Bull said, "Caitlin will bring unique energy and presence to a quintessentially Hoosier experience." Charlotte, you got a short one?
1: Yep. Women's flag football is on track to gain NCAA championship status. If all goes according to plan, a title game may even take place before the sport makes its Olympic debut at the 2028 LA Games. The NCAA Committee on Access, Opportunity, and Impact voted Tuesday to recommend that Divisions 1, 2, and 3 add a National Collegiate Flag Football Championship as soon as the spring of 2028. Although not official yet, it's a giant step toward the NCAA championship inclusion for women's flag football. In order to be recommended, 40 schools need to sponsor it at the varsity level. More than 100 schools have been planning to compete during the next academic year, according to the NCAA. Today is a landmark day for collegiate athletics, as women's flag football officially becomes an NCAA championship sport, said Marion Terrazino, chair of the Committee on Access, Opportunity, and Impact Emerging Sports Subcommittee, and president of SUNY Cobleskill. This step recognizes a sport whose growth, competitiveness, and national momentum have been impossible to ignore. Elevating flag football to championship level status affirms that progress and opens new doors for women to compete at the highest level. The next steps for adding an NCAA flag football title game include each division reviewing the recommendation and sponsoring a proposal by July 1. Should that occur, the divisions will vote in January 27, 2027, with all three divisions required to approve for a championship to be held. There would also be the formation of a committee to oversee NCAA women's flag football. Women's flag football is looking to join a list of sports that have gained NCAA championship status through the Emerging Sports for Women program. That includes rowing from 1996, ice hockey in 2000, water polo in 2000, bowling in 2003, beach volleyball in 2015, and wrestling in 2025. Acrobatics and tumbling and stunt appeared in 2026. The momentum behind the game reflects the passion of athletes, coaches, administrators, and partners across the country who have embraced flag football and invested in creating more opportunities for female athletes, said Azelle Reiths, founder and CEO of RCX Sports, the official operator of NFL Flag. "We're excited to continue working alongside the NCAA, NFL, and school leaders to help accelerate that growth and build sustainable pathways for the next generation." Jackie McWilliams Parker, chair of the Committee on Access Opportunity, added, "Girls want to play. Whenever you have the access and opportunity, it's an easier way to play. The better the success and numbers of participation you will see." The International Olympic Committee voted in 2023 to include flag football, along with cricket, baseball, softball, lacrosse, and squash on the Olympic program for Los Angeles. The participation in flag football by female side is skyrocketing. More than 20 states now have sanctioned it as a girls' high school varsity sport, and NFL clubs voted in December 2025 to support the launch of a professional flag football league for women. Well, that concludes our reading for today, May 20th, and we want to wish you a good weekend and enjoy the weather today. Happy Memorial Day.

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Tuesday of their deal to resolve President Donald Trump's legal claims against the government as lawmakers panned its $1.8 billion fund to compensate targets of weaponized justice and questioned a newly revealed provision that could carry significant financial benefits to the president and his family. A one-page addendum to the deal posted Tuesday to the Justice Department's website said the IRS would be forever barred and precluded from pursuing unpaid tax claims against Trump, members of his family, or his businesses that arose before the settlement being reached. It was not immediately clear whether the IRS had any open tax audits of the president or his relatives, and the Treasury Department did not respond to requests for comment on that question, but Trump has often complained that he has been the subject of punishing years-long tax inquiries before his years in the White House. While administration officials have said Trump and his family are barred from receiving direct payments from the $1.8 billion compensation fund, ending any pending tax investigations could benefit them personally. The new provision to the settlement, which resolved a lawsuit Trump, his two eldest sons, and his family business filed against the agency in January over the leak by a contractor of their confidential tax returns, was dated Tuesday and signed by Acting Attorney General Todd Blanche. A spokesperson for the Justice Department described the new element as a customary part of most legal settlements, releasing both parties from any claims they might have against each other. She stressed that it did not prevent the IRS from auditing or pursuing unpaid tax claims against the Trumps for future tax years. Typically, though, such releases are limited to claims arising from matters central to the litigation being settled and do not restrict the parties from pursuing potentially unrelated claims, in this case, audits of the Trump's past returns. President Trump, his family, supporters, and countless other America First patriots were illegally targeted by the Democrat-led law enforcement agencies, including the Department of Justice and the IRS, a spokesman for Trump's legal team said in a statement Tuesday. But that explanation did little to quell outrage on Capitol Hill, as Democrats pledged investigations of the agreement and sharply questioned who would ultimately benefit from the taxpayer-backed fund for those who, like Trump, claimed they were victims of a politicized justice system. That is pure theft of public funds, and rewarding individuals who committed crimes is obscene, Senator Chris Van Hollen, Democrat Maryland, said during a hearing Tuesday of the Senate Appropriations Committee. Every American can see through this illegal, corrupt, self-dealing scheme. Some top Republicans also expressed skepticism. I think that there are and will be, continue to be, a lot of questions around that the administration is going to have to answer, Senate Majority Leader John Thune, Republican, South Dakota, told reporters Tuesday. Blanche, who appeared Tuesday before the Senate Appropriations Committee in support of the Justice Department's 2027 budget request, spent most of the hearing fending off accusations of self-dealing from Democrats and pushing back against their characterization of the settlement as an outrageous, unprecedented slush fund designed to reward Trump and his allies. He acknowledged the unusual nature of the compensation fund, but insisted it was not unprecedented. Blanche maintained that awards would not be decided based on party affiliation and pledged full transparency on reporting how the money is distributed and to whom. There is no limitation whether you're Hunter Biden, Blanche said, referring to former President Joe Biden's son, who was convicted of tax fraud and a firearms offense during the Biden administration, only to be pardoned during his father's final days in office, or whether you're another individual who believed they were a victim of weaponization, they can all apply for this fund. Blanche reiterated that the president and his family are exempt from payouts, but he refused to commit that donors to Trump's political campaign or those who were convicted of violent attacks on police during the January 6, 2021 attack on the U.S. Capitol would also be excluded.
His attempts at reassurance failed to satisfy lawmakers alarmed by the fact that the agreement establishing the fund gives Blanche nearly full control to appoint the 5-member committee that will disperse the awards. Only broadly lays out the criteria on which claims will be evaluated and leaves open the possibility that fund payments could be kept confidential. Blanche was not asked during the hearing about the new provision limiting IRS audits of Trump, which had not been made public at the time of his testimony. "This is corruption that has never been more blatant or more widespread," said Senator Patty Murray Washington, the committee's top Democrat. "What is happening is you write the check, Trump and his cronies cash it. American taxpayers who are already being whacked with high prices are going to foot the bill." Vice President J.D. Vance also found himself fielding critical questions about the proposal at a White House press briefing on Tuesday. "This is about compensating Americans for the lawfare that we saw during the Biden administration," he said. "The people that would get the money are people, some of whom have been prosecuted completely disproportionate to any crime they've ever committed." He cited the case of Tina Peters, the former Mesa County clerk who was convicted on charges tied to efforts to undermine the results of the 2020 election and sentenced to prison, only to be granted clemency by Colorado Governor Jared Polis, Democrat, last week. Vance said she could be a possible candidate for an award from the fund. The charges she faced were for state offenses, were upheld by appeals courts, and were prosecuted by a Republican district attorney. "I'm not committing to giving anybody money or committing to giving no one money," Vance said. "What I'm committing to is a legal process to review these claims and to make sure that people who are mistreated by their government get a little bit of compensation." Trump's suit sought damages over IRS contractor Charles Littlejohn's theft of the Trump family's confidential tax returns and his decision to leak them to the media. Littlejohn pleaded guilty and was sentenced to 5 years in prison in 2024. In addition, the settlement agreement also resolved two pending claims filed in Trump's years out of the White House. The first involved damages he said he incurred as part of a 2022 FBI raid on his Mar-a-Lago estate during an investigation into his alleged retention of classified documents. The second centered on the federal probe into Russian interference in his 2016 presidential campaign. Legal experts and ethics watchdogs have also questioned how the deal came together, calling it a product of potentially collusive litigation. The settlement was struck outside of court and without a federal judge's approval. Both Trump's personal lawyers and Justice Department lawyers who negotiated the deal on behalf of the government all ultimately report to him. Government attorneys made no effort to try to fight the IRS lawsuit in court and had not yet even formally entered appearances in the case before the announcement of the settlement Monday. The Treasury Department's top lawyer resigned the same day the deal was announced, though he did not respond to requests for comment Tuesday on the reasons behind that decision. Complicating matters further, Blanche, before joining the Justice Department last year, personally represented Trump in some of the matters central to the claims resolved Monday, including the classified documents probe. That prompted some Democrats on Tuesday to question why he had not recused himself from the negotiations with Trump's current legal team. "The record is crystal clear," Van Hollen told Blanche during the Senate hearing. "You are still acting as the president's personal lawyer, not acting as the attorney general." Blanche, visibly peeved, shot back, "I'm acting as the attorney general, okay?" Senator Bill Cassidy, Republican Louisiana, told reporters that he believed that elements of the deal should have been put before Congress, not decided by fiat by Trump's executive branch appointees. "I don't actually see any legal precedent for the settlement," said Cassidy, who lost a bruising primary reelection fight last week after Trump targeted him for defeat. "We are a nation of laws. You can't just make things up whole piece," he said, adding,
It is as if somebody sued themselves and agreed upon a settlement with themselves that's going to be funded by the rest of us. Stanley Woodward, the Justice Department's number three official and one of the attorneys to sign off on the agreement, said Americans should be ecstatic about the deal and what he described as its agreement toward greater accountability. I think it's way, way, way too early, he told reporters Tuesday, for us to rush to judgment on whether this was a good or bad idea, to describe it as a slush fund, or really even criticize it. A ship's crew risked the Strait of Hormuz. They met with a hail of bullets. By Sammy Westfall. Before chancing the treacherous waters of the Strait of Hormuz, the all-Filipino crew of 23 had been stranded at anchor for more than a month in the Persian Gulf as the U.S. and Israel waged war against Iran. The crew members had huddled on the cargo ship's bridge to cast a final vote. Should they risk the perilous six-hour journey made treacherous by mines and Iranian attacks? Although the path was closed to most international traffic, there was no way out but through. Their worst fears came to pass. As the vessel navigated the Strait of Hormuz, it met with a hail of bullets that shattered windows and pockmarked it with dents. The crew scattered for cover, caught up in the ripple effect of a conflict in which they had no part. The gunfire appeared to come from small Iranian boats.

sailors wound up holding ahead of their passage, the captain printed and handed out copies of letters from the Greek shipping company managing the vessel, urging them in increasingly strident terms to go for it, and expressing what sailors, some paid as little as a few hundred dollars a month, described as great disappointment at their refusal, according to two seafarers who took part. The pros: they were being offered an additional 2 months' pay to take the risk, were already sitting off the coast of a war zone, and wanted to avoid being blacklisted by their company or in the industry. The company assured them that permission from Iran would be squared away, despite previous attacks on a ship that had been cleared. We get out of here, and after that, no more overthinking, no more fear, no more sleepless nights, one seafarer said. The cons: we might get blown up by a rocket, he said, or something like that. In reporting this story, the Washington Post spoke with two sailors on the ship, along with another who passed through the strait on a different vessel around the same time. The sailors, who remain at sea, spoke on the condition of anonymity for fear of retribution. The Post also reviewed photos, videos, and correspondence from the ship. The shipping company, along with others operating in the area, did not respond to a request for comment on the attack or the decision to send the crew through the Strait of Hormuz. Iran's UN delegation in New York did not respond to a request for comment on Iranian attacks on ships in the strait. Four times the sailors voted no, apologizing to the company for any inconvenience. They were still too afraid. A few began changing their minds. Still, the captain held firm. If one says no, we all say no, he said. In the sailors' fifth vote in late March, it was like a domino effect of yeses, one said. The two men said they voted to go through the strait under pressure. A few days after the U.S. and Iran announced a temporary ceasefire on April 7th, with assurance that proper permission had been granted, they set off. Two skiffs carrying three or so people each soon began to tail the ship, the two seafarers said. A crew member, looking through binoculars, shouted, "Get down! There's a gun!" One seafarer described hearing a chipping hammer, ding, ding, ding, ding. At first, he thought it was on the ship construction, but radios paged news of the attack through the ship. The gunfire was on and off for more than 20 minutes, seafarers said. "Too many bullets, too many sounds," one of them said. A bullet flew through the bridge's window, missing someone by a few feet as he crouched low to send a distress signal call. Panicked crew members hid behind a metal door. The Post reviewed photos and videos of the attack and aftermath. After the attack, the crew found at least 9 dents from the bullets on the ship, and 2 windows were shot. The crew made it out safely and is heading back to South America, potentially to do the whole thing over again. One of the crew members said he believes the shots were a warning signal by Iranian naval authorities because the ship went slightly off the authorized passage plan, shallower lanes closer to the shore than usual. But shooting through windows into the ship's occupied bridge is hardly the typical warning. Before the shooting began, someone on the skiff showed his gun and signaled a crew member to run inside, one said. "I guess they're just sending a signal that we are doing the wrong way. I don't know." He had been scared of rockets, mines, but luckily it's only bullets, the seafarer said. Throughout the war, fellow crew members chose to sleep on the floor near the door, closer to the ship's center, in case of a strike. Others had packed go-bags with food and passports. Some wore life jackets. They prayed together out loud. 11 erratic weeks of the Strait of Hormuz effectively closing and reopening only to close again has brought chaos to the stock market and oil prices. But nobody is more affected by the constant whiplash than the more than 20,000 sailors stranded in the Persian Gulf with the choke point of the strait as their only exit. Some among the relative trickle of ships that have attempted to pass the vital waterway through which 1/5 of global oil shipments ordinarily pass have faced attacks by drones and missiles, gunboat fire, seizures, and the threat of Iranian mines.
More than 24 ships have been attacked.

act attempting to run the gauntlet to and from the Gulf, according to UK Maritime Trade Operations, which monitors the waters. The attack described in this story has not been previously reported. Companies may choose not to share such details to keep their ships crewed. At least 11 seafarers have been killed in incidents in the Middle East since the war began, according to the International Maritime Organization, including 3 Thai sailors killed in an Iranian strike on the Thai-flagged Mayuri Nari as it passed Hormuz on March 11th. On May 5th, an attack wounded 8 on a French cargo ship. Tides change all the time at anchor, so stranded seafarers living in close quarters with dozens of others have spent 2 months unable to disembark and running routines, but you're not really getting anywhere, said Stephen Cotton, General Secretary of the International Transport Workers Federation. A third sailor aboard a different ship told the Post that he was stranded in the Gulf on a livestock vessel with more than 60 other seafarers from the Philippines for 75 days. The livestock were offloaded. His vessel could produce fresh water, and they caught fish to supplement dwindling provisions, he said. This week they finally made it through. The ITF has received more than 2,000 inquiries from seafarers about the Hormuz crisis, according to Cotton. They're asking, what extra pay am I entitled to in a war zone? What if our ship is running out of food or medicine? Can I leave this boat and go home? Under their collective agreement, covered seafarers in designated danger zone received double pay and have the right to refuse to sail. But asking to be repatriated proves to be logistically difficult when ships require a minimum crew to run safely, even at anchor. Sailors also worry one refusal means being blacklisted from future voyages. Many seafarers, desperate to provide for families back home, including in the Philippines, which sends more than 500,000 people to work on ships globally, are up for the gamble. One of the seafarers aboard the attack ship told the Post that a crew member joked about wanting a rocket to hit their ship so they could get benefits, to which he responded, "Are you insane? Lives are lost during those attacks." At least 8 mariners, most of them Filipinos, were killed in attacks on commercial shipping by Yemen's Houthi rebels during the war in Gaza. Hans Chester Galuno, who worked on the deck department of the bulk carrier Minoan Glory, had been docked at an Iranian port for 2 weeks, waiting to discharge its cargo of corn from Brazil when the U.S.-Israeli campaign against Iran began. While stranded, the crew limited time outside, except for such necessary tasks as checking the ropes and watchkeeping, where Galuno said he saw missiles from land going up, up, up in the sky. The crew members hardly hesitated when their company said they could traverse the strait on April 1st. They wanted to go out and sail because we are scared inside there, Galuno said. En route, he said, he saw at least 3 vessels that had been damaged by drones and missiles. Their joy swelled as they neared the strait's exit, and sailors were ready with an A4 piece of paper stuck onto the back of a binder, a makeshift plaque, for picture-taking. In printed out faux stencil font, it read, "I was in Strait of Hormuz, the Gate of Tears." Crew members posted with the sign, flashing thumbs up, V's for peace, and rock on gestures, or putting their hands in the prayer position. Some pretended to look through binoculars. Galuno said he knows that the Gate of Tears is actually the name of a different strait, the historically treacherous Bab el-Mandeb, but the crew liked the sound of it nonetheless. Once through, the sailors celebrated with a cookout, breaking out their grill. Filipino vibes dancing, so that we feel happy, he said. The food was a mix of Filipino barbecue, pork and fish, and Persian kebab and biryani. They sang karaoke, too, settling on Under the Same Sun by the German rock band Scorpions as their anthem of the moment, because all seafarers sail under one sky, he said. "Why can't we stop the fight? 'Cause we all live under the same sun," the men sang as they left the Strait of Hormuz in their wake. Imam blames anti-Muslim rhetoric for Santiago attack.
This Is What We Get, by Michelle Bornstein and N. Kirkpatrick. Religious leaders from across the country are warning that a deadly shooting at a San Diego Islamic center, the latest in a string of attacks against houses of worship, reflects the escalating rhetoric against Muslims and other religious groups. This tragedy is a painful reminder that Islamophobia and religious bigotry continue to endanger lives and undermine the safety and rights of minority communities, said a statement from the Indian American Muslim Council. We urge political leaders, law enforcement, and civil society to confront anti-Muslim hatred with the seriousness it demands and to ensure that all communities are able to worship in peace and security. Monday's fatal shooting of three men at the Islamic Center of San Diego also brought a spotlight to the issue of public funding for security at religious institutions. Hundreds of clergy were on Capitol Hill Tuesday as a bill was filed in the Senate to provide $1 billion in additional funding for such security. San Diego police said the two teenage suspects in Monday's attack were radicalized online. In one of their vehicles, the FBI found writings and various ideologies outlining religious and racial beliefs of how the world they envisioned should look. The two were found dead nearby shortly after the attack. When the media tried to dehumanize a community, this is the result, Imam Taha Hassani, the center's director, said in an interview with the Washington Post. When we don't watch what we say about one another as Americans, this is what we get. Multiple Republican members of Congress, along with prominent social influencers, this year have made Islamophobic public statements. Muslims don't belong in American society. Pluralism is a lie, Representative Andrew Ogles, Tennessee, posted on X in March. In February, Representative Randy Fine, Florida, posted on the same platform, "If they force us to choose, the choice between dogs and Muslims is not a difficult one." Senator Tommy Tuberville, Alabama, said on the Senate floor in January that radical Muslims are coming to the United States with the intent to destroy the West. "The enemy is now inside the gates," he said. His spokesperson, Malloy Bount Jaspers, said Tuesday that Tuberville stands by his comments. The offices of Fine and Ogles did not respond to requests for comment. Muslim leaders said Tuesday that the attack in San Diego did not occur in a vacuum. It is a direct result of a polarizing political climate in which elected leaders, including members of Congress, as recently as last week, have normalized the hatred of Muslims in rhetoric and policies. Hateful speech from the halls of Congress does not stay in Washington, D.C. It travels. Yesterday, it arrived at a school full of children, the group of local and national leaders said in a statement. The day before the San Diego attack, thousands attended a White House-led religious festival on the National Mall, in which dozens of speakers repeated that, in their view, the United States was founded as a Christian nation and must remain so. Religious scholars said the event, headlined by President Donald Trump and members of his cabinet, was unprecedented in modern U.S. history and did not reflect the goal of America's founders to bar the government from being tied to one faith. Some who attended said they believe the country is in a kind of spiritual battle against Islam. The fact that today the God of Yahweh is confused with the God of Allah, those are every different, said Laralyn Riverwind, a former ambassador of the Georgia tribe of Eastern Cherokee, using a name for God from the Old Testament that Jews consider unpronounceable and do not speak aloud. She and her husband described their faith as a mix of native beliefs and what they called Judeo-Christianity. At a White House briefing Tuesday, Vice President J.D. Vance called the San Diego attack reprehensible. He then tied his reaction to the theme echoed at the Sunday festival, what he called America's Christian character.
The attack was especially egregious, he said, because one of the fundamental American rights that I think came from our Christian heritage as a civilization is the idea that we respect people's religious freedom, in part because we respect them as human beings, but also because we respect their right to find their own pathway to God. Committing violence in the name of religion, Vance said, is a fundamental violation of the laws of God. Bishop Michael Pham of San Diego said the Islamic Center in San Diego has been a longtime partner in our collaborative work for justice, especially in accompanying immigrants. An attack on one faith community is an attack on the sacred dignity of all human life, Pham's statement said. Several other houses of worship and schools from different faith communities have also faced violent attacks over the last year. In March, an armed man rammed a truck into a Detroit area synagogue before exchanging gunfire with security guards and starting a fire that caused significant damage. The FBI said he was motivated in his attack on Temple Israel by Hezbollah's militant ideology. Last fall, four people were killed and nine more wounded when a man in Michigan drove a truck into a Church of Jesus Christ of Latter-day Saints building and set its chapel on fire. The FBI said he had anti-religious beliefs against the Mormon religious community. Last summer, two children were killed and several others were injured in a shooting during Mass at the Church of the Annunciation, a Catholic parish and school in Minneapolis. The shooter, who authorities say died of a self-inflicted gunshot, was a former student at the parish's school. The threat facing religious communities in America is real, urgent, and growing, said a statement by a Jewish Federation of North America. No one should ever fear for their safety while gathering in prayer, community, or worship. Jewish groups were in D.C. on Tuesday to support a bill filed by Senators James Lankford, Republican, Oklahoma, and Jackie Rosen, Democrat, Nevada. It would provide $1 billion in security funding for religious institutions, on top of the $750 million a bipartisan group of lawmakers requested from Congress last month. Hassan said his mosque had been approved for DHS security funding multiple times. Many in the 100,000-member Muslim community in San Diego are immigrants and refugees coming from around the world, Hassan said, adding that many had fled violence and civil war. San Diego, he said, is like the rest of the nation in terms of experiencing spikes in recent years in Islamophobia and hatred. We had several times attempts to vandalize the building. We have received hate mail, hate phone calls, messages. But the tragedy today was unbelievable, he said. No one whatsoever thought about something at this scale. To me, it's like a dream. I can't believe that it happened at the Islamic Center. As Putin visits China, distrust simmers beneath an anti-U.S. alliance. By Catherine Belton and Rudy Liu. In the hours before Russian President Vladimir Putin arrived in China on Tuesday, he beamed out a video message proclaiming an unprecedented level of relations between Moscow and Beijing and cooperation on an equal basis. But as Putin visits, days after President Donald Trump's summit with Xi Jinping, there is growing imbalance between Russia and China, which are longtime allies against the United States, but also uneasy neighbors. China's economic and political might on the world stage continues to grow, while Putin appears to be in one of the weakest positions since he ordered the full-scale invasion of Ukraine in February 2022, Western officials and analysts said. The Russian economy is faltering, and punitive sanctions are increasing Moscow's dependency on Beijing. Meanwhile, there is distrust beneath the surface, with at least one possible espionage case simmering in Russia. Beijing is now a futuristic capital, showcasing China's ambitions in AI, robotics, and renewable energy. Meanwhile, Moscow and its surrounding region came under a fierce Ukrainian drone attack over the weekend, and the annual Victory Day celebrations were scaled back because of security fears.
at a trade exhibition heralding Russian-Chinese economic ties in Harbin, a city in northeast China that was once under Russian rule, Russian Deputy Prime Minister Yuri Trutnev could not disguise his dismay at the gap in the two countries' capabilities. When I saw that we only had honey and crabs while our friends had drones and robots, I must admit I was a bit upset, Trutnev, who is also Putin's special envoy to Russia's Far East, told reporters at the event. The bilateral relationship that Russia touted 4 years ago as a no-limits friendship, a partnership that would challenge U.S. hegemony and shape a new multipolar world order, increasingly shows Moscow on the back foot. The back-to-back visits by Trump and Putin, leaders who control the world's largest nuclear arsenals, served only to highlight that Xi is now the power player to be reckoned with and courted, and that Putin is the junior partner in Russia-China relations. Russia is heavily dependent on Chinese purchases of Russian energy and supplies of Chinese components to sustain its war against Ukraine. China is the only country that can ignore sanctions against Russia because they have their own leverage over the U.S. through rare earth supplies and magnets, said Alexander Gabuev, director of the Carnegie Eurasia Russia Center. Xi is in a very powerful position in the relationship and overall. When we are talking about Russia, China's leverage has grown, Gabuev added. It has so many more options apart from Russia, and this is exacerbated by the war. The last few weeks have been particularly difficult for Putin, as polls published by Russia's main state pollster, VCIOM, showed his approval ratings dropping to their lowest level since the invasion of Ukraine, with the public voicing increasing fatigue over the war, which is in its fifth year. Russian military advances have slowed to a halt, and in some cases Moscow's forces have lost ground. While casualties continue to mount, Russian citizens are also increasingly frustrated about the economy and new restrictions on internet access. The weekend drone strikes killed at least three people in the Moscow region and hit the entrance to a key oil refinery, as well as causing damage in one of the main airports. Even as sanctions have forced Russia to turn to China for vital weaponry components, Beijing also has become the main source of supplies for Ukraine's drone industry, helping drive a huge ramp-up in production over the past year, analysts and a Ukrainian official said. De facto, China is the main supplier of components for Russia and for Ukraine for many Ukrainian systems, said a Russian academic close to senior Russian diplomats, speaking on the condition of anonymity to discuss sensitive geopolitics. This topic is also important for the Russian side, and probably Putin wants them to sell more to Russia and less to Ukraine, the academic said. But it's not clear whether this aim can be reached, since China will say it's private business. Gabuev put it more bluntly. I don't think Putin is in a position to tell Xi what to do, Gabuev said, adding that Xi has all the cards. Beijing's assistance to Kyiv, he noted, provides an answer when European nations complain about China's support for Russia. Russia has also relied on China for increased purchases of Russian energy, particularly since the beginning of the year, amid Western efforts to further crack down on the Russian oil sector. Russian oil supplies to China surged 31% in the first quarter of 2026, according to Chinese customs data, and Russia is already one of China's biggest suppliers of gas. The Kremlin is hoping Iran's closure of the Strait of Hormuz, a vital choke point for global oil and gas shipments, in response to the U.S.-Israeli war against it, will persuade China to finally approve a long-standing Russian proposal to build a Power of Siberia 2 pipeline carrying 50 billion cubic meters of gas into China annually as part of efforts to replace the huge market for gas that Russia lost in Europe because of sanctions over the Ukraine war. Five efforts by Moscow in 4 years have failed to yield an agreement as Beijing sought to maintain a high degree of diversification of gas supplies.
but analysts said the crisis in global energy markets might finally persuade China to go forward with the project, though Beijing was also likely to demand that Russia reduce gas prices. Some members of the Russian elite said they are concerned about Russia's growing dependency. China is not a friend or an ally. It is Putin's senior partner, said Ilya Ramezlow, a former Kremlin lawyer who recently emerged as a vocal opponent of the Putin regime. China is selling drones and components to Ukraine as well as Russia and is extracting benefits from the war, Ramezlow said, while forcing Russia to accept gas prices much lower than what it received from Europe. He added, Putin has no room for maneuver. China is keeping Russia as a secondary partner. This dependency will become ever greater as long as the war continues. Others have expressed frustration at Russia's glaring technological backwardness exacerbated by sanctions and the war compared with China. Meanwhile, many members of Russia's Federal Security Service, or FSB, remain highly distrustful of China, which shares a more than 2,600-mile-long border with Russia, Western officials and analysts said. There have been dozens of cases of Russians charged with espionage for China every year, but Russia has avoided making them public so as not to ruffle relations with Beijing, apart from a brief period around 2020 to 2022, during which several cases were revealed, Gabuev said. In 2020, the head of Russia's Arctic Academy of Science, Valery Mitko, was charged with state treason on behalf of China. Russian state news agencies quoted an informed source as saying Mitko was alleged to have handed over classified materials in the field of hydroacoustics and ways of detecting submarines. In 2022, Dmitry Kolker, the head of the Quantum Optical Technology Laboratory at the Novosibirsk State University in Siberia, was charged with state treason. Kolker's son told reporters that his father had been charged with handing state secrets to China and denied he had done so. Western officials speaking on the condition of anonymity to discuss sensitive matters suggested that at least one other such case was ongoing amid widespread distrust of China and the Russian security services, which see the rising power next door as a long-term threat. For now, worry about reliance on China has been pushed into the background by Putin as he emphasizes his partnership with Xi. China, for its part, has expressed concern over the recent spread of a virulent strain of foot and mouth disease from Russia into bordering areas in China. China has not publicly blamed Russia, but China's Ministry of Agriculture and Rural Affairs has confirmed outbreaks in the northwestern Xinjiang region and in Gansu province. Some Russians are hoping that Xi may persuade Putin to end the war in Ukraine. Openness is needed and conflicts need to be ended both in Ukraine and in the Middle East for the stability of world trade, which for China is more important than the strengthening of influence in Russia, which is strong in any case, a Russian official said, speaking on the condition of anonymity to discuss sensitive matters. Millions expected to lose Affordable Care Act coverage as costs spike, by Christopher Rowland. The affordability crisis for many people who have health insurance under the Affordable Care Act came into sharper focus Tuesday with a news analysis projecting that higher premiums will cause millions more people to lose insurance this year. Another sign of economic distress, average deductibles for policyholders are now the highest ever, a result of people switching to the exchange's cheapest bronze plans in response to premium hikes, according to the report released Tuesday by KFF, a health policy research organization. With greater migration to bronze plans, the average deductible for ACA recipients rose more than $1,000 a year to $3,786, the KFF analysis found. There are two ways that people are losing coverage. First, premium increases prevented some from signing up during last year's open enrollment period.
Now, millions who did sign up can no longer afford the premiums it will lose coverage for failing to pay. The impacts are a result of a deadlock in Congress last year over COVID-era ACA subsidies set to expire starting this year. Republicans, who hold majorities in the House and the Senate, refused to extend the subsidies for 2026 despite months of wrangling and a 43-day government shutdown. With premiums rising as much as 100% for some, about 1 million people opted out of coverage for 2026 during last year's open enrollment period. The KFF analysis says attrition for failing to pay could grow throughout the year by up to 4 million more. In all, active enrollment could fall from 22.3 million in 2025 to about 17.5 million in 2026, KFF said, citing a report by Wakely Consulting Group. Enrollment declines were predicted last year by the Congressional Budget Office as bills to extend the special subsidies were debated. As 2026 began, the most dire forecast did not immediately materialize, but analysts say the impact will unfold as people stop paying premiums over time. Some people drop coverage altogether, other people are paying the higher premiums to keep their plans, and other people are dropping down to a plan that is kind of bare bones and has a high deductible, said Cynthia Cox, a KFF vice president and the director of KFF's program on the ACA. The combination of all that is people are experiencing big cost increases, she said. People with no insurance or high deductibles are taking on more risk because of the high costs. On one side of the coin, people are not getting the care they need because they cannot afford it, she said. On the other side are people still needing care they cannot avoid, emergency care or hospitalization where they go into medical debt. The state with the biggest decline in enrollment as of the beginning of the year was North Carolina, which dropped about 214,000 people, or 22%, according to North Carolina Health News, which cited data from the Centers for Medicare and Medicaid Services. The storm is here, and that's true across the country. It's only going to intensify in the coming months as people can't afford their premiums and they drop coverage, said Jonathan Oberlander, a professor of health policy at University of North Carolina at Chapel Hill. As costs rise and people across the country lose insurance, Democrats are using the ACA premium hikes against Republican House members in some of the tightest midterm races, covering districts in New York, Pennsylvania, Michigan, Wisconsin, Iowa, and California. In Arizona, another state that experienced a large decline in ACA enrollment to start the year, the progressive group Protect Our Care has targeted Representative David Schweikert, Republican, who is running in the GOP primary for governor, leaving open his seat representing Scottsdale and other parts of Metro Phoenix. The district is rated a toss-up by the Cook Political Report. Schweikert's office did not respond to a request for comment. A rise in uninsured people also will be fueled by mandatory eligibility verifications and work requirements for Medicaid that were part of President Donald Trump's One Big Beautiful Bill, Oberlander said. Beyond the financial and health burdens for people who are uninsured, he said the double whammy of ACA and Medicaid reductions will have a big impact on some of the largest employers in local communities, health systems. Healthcare is a major industry in North Carolina and beyond, he said. There are major economic implications and political implications. Why this Ebola outbreak will be so difficult to contain, by Lena Sun and Lauren Weber. Public authorities and experts warn that the world is confronting a dangerous convergence of factors that could make the latest Ebola outbreak extraordinarily difficult to contain, a fast-moving epidemic in a conflict-ridden region involving a strain with no approved vaccine at a moment when the global health infrastructure built after past Ebola crisis has been weakened by funding cuts and political upheaval. This concern comes as the United States on Monday tightened entry rules for some travelers and disclosed that an American infected with the deadly disease was flown to Germany for treatment.
The outbreak is suspected to be linked to 130 deaths and more than 500 infections in Democratic Republic of Congo as of Tuesday, with two confirmed cases in Uganda. The World Health Organization declared an international public health emergency in those two nations over the weekend. "I did not do this lightly," WHO Chief Tedros Adhanom Ghebreyesus said, speaking Tuesday before the World Health Assembly in Geneva. He added that he is deeply concerned about the scale and speed of the epidemic and would convene the WHO's Emergency Committee for recommendations. Experts warn the toll is likely to rise sharply in the coming weeks as investigators continue tracing infections across the region. The suspected death toll has already topped previous outbreaks of this particular strain of Ebola, the Bundibugyo virus, which has 25% to 50% case fatality rate. In past outbreaks, the world learned of cases gradually before numbers mounted, said Craig Spencer, an emergency physician who contracted Ebola while treating patients in Guinea during the 2014 West Africa epidemic. "It is problematic that hundreds of suspected infections spread through direct contact with blood or bodily fluids had already occurred before the outbreak was recognized. What has me worried is that we learned way too much, way too quickly, for this to be anything but bad," Spencer said. Diodone Losa, a resident of the affected Ituri region in Congo, said he knew five people who had died of Ebola and that their deaths had brought so much fear in the community. "Before this one, the last one, did not spread much, but we are seeing that now this one has spread so much. Before we knew it, was Ebola. So many people were already dead, and people would gather, cry there, and that's how many people got it," he said. The WHO's Tedros said several issues related to the outbreak meant it was a particular concern for health authorities, including transmission among healthcare workers in urban areas in a mobile population in a politically unstable area. "While the risk to the U.S. remains low, there's what public health experts have pointed to that could make this outbreak challenging to manage. By the time health officials recognized the Ebola outbreak in Congo spreading through a remote eastern region, the virus had already gained a foothold, unlike any seen before, far more cases, far more deaths, and far less ability to stop it quickly. This outbreak already has a tremendous amount of momentum," said Jeremy Conyund, a former U.S. Agency for International Development official. Conyundic helped coordinate the U.S. Ebola efforts during the West Africa epidemic that began in 2014, the largest Ebola outbreak in history. When that outbreak was formally detected, authorities had identified only 49 cases and 29 deaths, said Conyundic, president of Refugees International. "In the current outbreak, the toll was already far higher by the time authorities understood what they were facing, raising fears that transmission chains may already stretch across multiple communities and borders. Congo and Uganda declared the outbreaks Friday. By then, there were already 80 suspected deaths. The U.S. Centers for Disease Control and Prevention said it was notified Thursday by Congo of its outbreak and on Friday by Uganda of its outbreak. By Sunday, the WHO had declared the outbreak in Congo and Uganda an international public health emergency. The Global Health Agency also said Sunday in a statement, "There are significant uncertainties to the true number of infected persons and geographic spread associated with this event at the present time. In addition, there is limited understanding of the epidemiological links with known or suspected cases." Congo, which is experiencing its 17th Ebola outbreak since 1976, has often succeeded in containing Ebola outbreaks quickly when they are detected early and response teams can move safely. But eastern Congo has repeatedly proved more difficult. The geography is remote. Logistics and infrastructure are limited. Political instability looms large, along with armed militias that operate across parts of the region.
Violence routinely disrupts humanitarian operations, and deep mistrust of government authorities and outside health workers can hamper contact tracing and isolation efforts, according to public health experts who have worked on Ebola outbreaks. During past outbreaks, treatment centers were attacked and responders threatened, slowing efforts to contain the virus. Spencer said he is particularly concerned about this outbreak because transmission has moved into populated areas with unrelated cases spanning many miles of hard-to-navigate terrain. That indicates spread has been uncontrolled for weeks and case counts are likely to rise exponentially. Cases have already spread into neighboring Uganda, where armed conflict, constant movement of workers across loosely controlled borders, and limited access to testing could make tracking harder, said Ian Remoin, an epidemiology professor and director of the Center for Global Health Security at UCLA's Fielding School of Public Health. That makes containment much more difficult, Remoin said. This time, officials are also confronting a strain for which no vaccine or treatment exists. In an Ebola outbreak in the same region in Congo that started in 2018, responders were able to deploy an effective vaccine against a different strain, the Zaire strain, along with other proven countermeasures that helped curb transmission. Experts say they are facing many of the same conditions that complicated earlier outbreaks: insecurity, displacement, and weak health infrastructure. But without one of the most effective weapons used in recent years to stop Ebola spreading. We're looking at the same context, same challenges of the context, same potential scale, but without having a vaccine as a tool in our toolkit to limit spread, Konadek said. So that's hugely concerning. There have been two previous outbreaks of Bundibugyo virus, according to the CDC. A 2007 Uganda outbreak had 131 cases with 42 deaths, and a 2012 Congo outbreak had 38 lab-confirmed cases and 13 deaths, according to the CDC, much smaller than the current suspected outbreak. Some of the biggest challenges will come in terms of lack of staff and lack of facilities to treat Ebola, which spreads through direct contact with the body fluids of an infected, sick, or deceased people. Treating Ebola requires vast amounts of water to wash away bodily fluids such as vomit and diarrhea. Megan Coffey, the communicable disease advisor for the International Rescue Committee, which has worked on past Ebola outbreaks, compared the effort of stopping the spread of disease to spilling sand all over a sofa and trying to pick it out. Once the disease has started to spread, she said, it is incredibly hard to contain. At the same time, many of the international systems created or strengthened after earlier Ebola crises have been weakened, public health experts and former U.S. officials said. The U.S. played a central coordinating role in previous Ebola response efforts. Funding and logistics in emergency operations deployed by USAID and CDC expert teams were sent to outbreak zones from the CDC's Atlanta headquarters or through assignments from the WHO where they were embedded. But that infrastructure has been significantly diminished following Trump administration cuts. USAID no longer exists. CDC global health programs have been sharply reduced, and the U.S. officially withdrew from the WHO this year. Experts warn that could hamper the speed and scale of the international response. This is the most striking example so far of how much the dissolution of USAID and destruction of CDC's role around the world is threatening our national security, said Stephanie Sacchi, who was U.S. Coordinator for Global Health Security in the Biden administration. Authorities need to get money and supplies to the response quickly, she said. Previously, that was handled through USAID's budget, she said, which had a line item for emergency response. Contracts with organizations on the ground are critical to be able to pivot to contact tracing and communications, she said. Within 2 days of learning about confirmed Ebola cases, the State Department said it had launched an emergency response and committed an additional
an initial $13 million to help contain the outbreak. The money will support efforts to track spread of virus, expand testing, educate the public, safely bury victims, and care for infected patients, officials said in a statement. State Department officials said additional U.S. funding for outbreak response and humanitarian aid is expected as health authorities learn more about the scale of the crisis. The WHO has also been weakened by staff layoffs and funding losses following the U.S. withdrawal from the agency, depriving it of support from its largest donor at a moment when global health officials are scrambling to mount a large-scale response, experts said. That is all the time we have for today. This is Anne saying goodbye, and I'll talk with you again soon.

Hello, my name is Elizabeth Inkber with the Talking Information Center. This is the Wednesday, May 20th, 2026 edition of the New York Times. War in the Middle East. Inflation fears cloud G7 economic agenda as Iran war persists. The United States and Europe were at odds over the Trump administration's decision to ease oil sanctions on Russia, by Alan Rappaport. Top economic policymakers from the Group of Seven Nations agreed on Tuesday to work together to mitigate the impact of the war with Iran on global energy and food prices, even as fault lines emerged among them over how to ensure that Russia does not benefit from the conflict. The two-day summit in Paris came at a moment of upheaval for the global economy, which has been destabilized this year by the United States-Israeli-led war in Iran. The war fueled a fresh bout of inflation and has been a drag on global growth. It has also created new points of tension between the United States and Europe, which must deal with the fallout of a war that it did not want. We acknowledge that global economic uncertainty has heightened risks to growth and to inflation amid the ongoing conflict in the Middle East, particularly through pressures on energy, food, and fertilizers supply chains, which particularly affect the most vulnerable countries. The G7 finance ministers and central bank governors wrote in a joint statement known as its communique. To mitigate these negative impacts, we recognize that a swift return to free and safe transit through the Strait of Hormuz and a lasting resolution to the conflict are imperative. The meetings also focused on how to bolster supply chains of critical minerals, which are dominated by China, and continued support for Ukraine as it continues to fight its four-year war with Russia. The officials pledged to impose severe costs on Russia and consider additional sanctions. That statement was undercut during the meetings, however, after Treasury Secretary Scott Bessent said on Monday evening that the United States would grant a third sanctions reprieve to Russia, giving it permission to sell its seaborne oil. The move was intended to bolster international oil supplies and help the world's poorest countries cope with high energy costs while the war persists. Mr. Bessent suggested that the sanctions relief for Russia was only temporary and intended to help stabilize the physical crude market and ensure oil reaches the most energy-vulnerable countries. But the watering down of Russia sanctions was a disappointment to European officials, who have spent the past 4 years working with the United States to cripple Russia's economy with coordinated statecraft. The waiver on Russian oil, this was not a G7 decision, Roland Lescure, France's finance minister, said at a news conference on Tuesday, referring questions about the decision to Mr. Bessent directly. Nobody wants Russia to have a windfall profit. Valdis Dombrovskis, the European Commissioner responsible for the trade bloc's economy, lamented on Tuesday that Russia was gaining from the war in Iran and said that he disagreed with the United States' decision. From an EU point of view, we do not think that this is a time to ease pressure on Russia, Mr. Dombrovskis said. If anything, we would need to strengthen that pressure. Noting that the sanctions exceptions had been extended to Russia before, Mr. Dombrovskis added that they were not so temporary anymore. In a post on social media on Tuesday,
Mr. Besant said that he had constructive discussions with his counterparts about the global economy, global imbalances, cybersecurity, Iran, and critical minerals. He had no further explanation for the Russia sanctions relief, which he said last month would not be renewed. Speaking at a conference about combating terrorist financing following the G7 meeting, Mr. Besant also called on Europe to get tougher on Iran. He asked European policymakers to impose more sanctions on Iranian banks, shell companies, and financiers. If you share our fury about Iran's destabilizing agenda, terrorists seeking to hold the global economy hostage, drug cartels poisoning our communities and threats to innocent lives, then now is the time to join the United States in moving aggressively, Mr. Besant said. Pressuring Europe to exert more economic pressure on Iran while the United States eases sanctions on Russia could pose challenges for the Trump administration. Despite the financial might of the United States, adversaries have become more adept at evading U.S. sanctions, and coordination with Western allies is important for maintaining the effectiveness. U.S. sanctions policy is increasingly unilateral and transactional, which diminishes its effectiveness, said Alex Cerdan, the founder of Capital Peak Strategies and a former official in the Treasury Department's Office of Terrorism and Financial Intelligence. The decision to unilaterally relax sanctions against Russia while pushing the G7 to toughen Iran sanctions creates inherent policy tensions. It is not clear that the U.S. sanctions on Iran have been effective in negotiations over reopening the Strait of Hormuz, or that easing sanctions on Russia have helped to corral oil prices. Crude prices have, for the most part, remained above $100 per barrel and volatile since the war started in February. With inflation fears mounting, investors have been selling U.S. Treasury bonds, causing the yield on the 30-year bond to rise to its highest level since 2007. The International Monetary Fund warned on Tuesday that sustained energy price surges could sharply reduce household purchasing power and force businesses to shut down. At the same time, the agency urged policymakers to be careful in the responses and to avoid remedies that would add to debt burdens or worsen inflation. Many G7 nations are pushing ahead with the renewable energy agendas in hopes of buttressing the economies from energy shocks. While the United States no longer favors such technology under Mr. Trump, there was broad agreement that advanced economies need to be less reliant on oil from the Gulf. This is the largest energy challenge that we have faced in a generation, said François-Philippe Champagne, Canada's finance minister, who explained that Canada hoped to increase its energy exports to countries in Europe and Asia. I think what you are going to see is energy systems around the world are being redesigned. U.S. politics. Trump endorses Paxton in final week of GOP Senate runoff in Texas. The president had long considered backing Senator John Cornyn, but Ken Paxton, the state attorney general, carried the support of the MAGA base, by Shane Goldmacher. President Trump endorsed Ken Paxton, the Texas Attorney General, for Senate on Tuesday, dealing a blow to Senator John Cornyn in the final week of the primary race.
facing a tough challenge from Mr. Paxton and the right-wing Republican base, Mr. Cornyn had been banking on the president's support ahead of a runoff election. Mr. Trump had initially considered backing Mr. Cornyn after the first primary vote in early March. A statement had even been drafted. But in the end, he went with Mr. Paxton, who has been a Trump ally for years. Ken Paxton has my complete and total endorsement to be the next United States Senator from the great state of Texas, Mr. Trump wrote on Truth Social, hailing his loyalty to the cause of greatness. Senate leaders and national Republicans see Mr. Paxton as the far weaker candidate in a general election and had urged Mr. Trump to support Mr. Cornyn, hoping to avert the political costs of an expensive and bruising runoff race. Party leaders have warned that it could cost $100 million to elect the scandal-singed Mr. Paxton, who has survived indictment, impeachment, and accusations of marital infidelity. Mr. Cornyn had pulled out all the stops to woo Mr. Trump, including introducing legislation last week proposing to rename a highway, Interstate 47, in honor of Mr. Trump, 1,800 miles of open road to forever be known as the Trump Interstate, Mr. Cornyn wrote on social media, adding an American flag emoji. It proved all for naught. Mr. Trump, in his lengthy post on Truth Social, called Mr. Cornyn a good man, but said he was not supportive of me when times were tough, and criticized him for being very late in backing me in what turned out to be a historic run for the Republican nomination in 2024. Democrats have nominated James Tallarico, a state legislator and seminarian who has made outreach to independent voters a

Tallarico, a state legislator and seminarian who has made outreach to independent voters a central part of his pitch. He has also emerged as one of his party's best fundraisers. But Mr. Trump has been dismissive of Mr. Tallarico's chances, seizing on viral videos of old comments that the Democratic nominee made in support of liberal positions. "I think the Democrats have a weird candidate," Mr. Trump said recently on Air Force One. "Six genders, a real hit on Jesus." He referred to an old remark in which Mr. Tallarico said a previous campaign had been vegan. "Texas does not like vegans," Mr. Trump added, mispronouncing the word. "Mr. Tallarico is not vegan." One person close to Mr. Trump said the president's belief that Mr. Tallarico was a weaker candidate had given him more freedom to consider backing Mr. Paxton, despite the warnings of other Republican leaders. Mr. Cornyn, who is seeking a fifth term, finished narrowly ahead of Mr. Paxton in the first round of the primary on March 3rd. The senator and his allies spent more than $70 million on ads to ensure that he made the runoff. He had 42% of the vote to Mr. Paxton's 40.5%. And because no candidate earned a majority, a runoff was set for May 26th. Another $15 million has been spent by super PACs in the 2 months since the first round of the primary, federal records show. Mr. Trump had hinted on social media the day after the primary that an endorsement was coming and called for the other candidate to drop out. The presumption at the time had been that he was sending a warning to Mr. Paxton. But the endorsement did not arrive immediately. Instead, Mr. Paxton executed a bold gambit. He said he would consider dropping out, but only if Senate Republicans circumvented the filibuster to pass Mr. Trump's top priority, a bill that would impose strict voter identification requirements. Mr. Paxton even texted Mr. Trump his statement himself, ensuring that the president saw it, and later spoke with the president at Mar-a-Lago, according to people familiar with the episodes. His allies warned that the MAGA base would object, and that Mr. Cornyn might still lose, even with Mr. Trump's support. Democrats circulated polls showing that the endorsement would not guarantee Mr. Cornyn victory in the Republican primary. Meanwhile, Mr. Paxton hammered Mr. Cornyn over his long-held position that the filibuster should be protected, calling him a coward. Mr. Cornyn eventually relented, embracing the rule change, but it was not enough to secure Mr. Trump's support. Mr. Paxton has long demonstrated his loyalty to Mr. Trump. He filed a lawsuit to invalidate the results in swing states that Mr. Trump lost in the 2020 presidential election. Mr. Cornyn, in contrast, was a skeptic not just of those efforts, but also of Mr. Trump's comeback attempt in 2024. But Senator John Thune, the majority leader, and a host of other Republican senators had lobbied Mr. Trump to back Mr. Cornyn in an effort to avoid more spending in an acrimonious runoff. Mr. Thune told reporters in the Capitol in early March that if the president can weigh in, it would be enormously helpful. "It saves everybody a lot of money," Mr. Thune said. Mr. Trump's support had always been seen as crucial for Mr. Cornyn. He hired a top Trump pollster, Tony Fabrizio, for his own team, and one of Mr. Trump's 2024 campaign managers, Chris LaCivita, is the top strategist for a pro-Cornyn super PAC. The amount of money spent in the first round of voting to support Mr. Cornyn broke records for a Senate incumbent in a primary

according to the media tracking service, Ad Impact. Trump Administration. Manager at Trump's NJ Golf Club helped plan reflecting pool repairs. David Schützenhofer, a Trump Organization employee, reached out to one of the vendors the government later hired for the iconic site near the Lincoln Memorial Documents Show. By David A. Fahrenthold and Maxine Jazzalow. The general manager of President Trump's golf club in Bedminster, New Jersey, has offered suggestions to guide the renovation of the Lincoln Memorial Reflecting Pool and helped recruit one of the contractors for the job, according to federal documents and a government spokeswoman. The manager, David Schützenhofer, who has run the Trump National Golf Club in Bedminster since 2006, is a private citizen with no known training in engineering or architecture. An Interior Department spokeswoman said Mr. Schützenhofer had advised the government on the repair project without becoming a temporary government employee. Had he become one, he would have been required to take ethics training and pledge to avoid conflicts of interest. Mr. Schützenhofer is unpaid and is volunteering his time to offer suggestions on this project because he is an American patriot, the spokeswoman, Katie Martin, said in an email. She called Mr. Schützenhofer a world-renowned leader in the hospitality industry and said he did not direct any federal contracts. The department did not provide details about Mr. Schützenhofer's involvement in the project. Neither Mr. Schützenhofer nor the Trump Organization responded to requests for comment. In response to questions, Taylor Rogers, a White House spokeswoman, said in an email, "Thanks to President Trump, the reflecting pool will be restored to its proper glory." Mr. Trump previously took credit for picking one of the contractors repairing the reflecting pool, saying the company had worked on the swimming pool at his golf club in Sterling, Virginia. But the president later reversed himself, saying he did not know the firm. The reflecting pool is not a swimming pool, and repairing it is not an easy task. The iconic site has been plagued for decades by leaks and algae blooms, which various administrations have been unable to permanently fix. The Trump administration set out to renovate it this spring, paying one contractor to waterproof the floors and another to install an improved water purification system. The project has already cost much more than Mr. Trump said it would, and Interior Department staff members have raised questions about the quality and speed of the waterproofing work. The involvement of Mr. Schützenhofer had not been previously reported. Emails obtained by the New York Times show that he was playing a major role in late January, months before any contracts were awarded. Those emails indicate that Mr. Schützenhofer spoke on January 28th with Al George, the chief executive of an Ohio-based company called Greenwater Services, about the prospect that the government would hire the company to bring mobile trailer-based filtration systems, seemingly a temporary stopgap to treat the pool's water. Mr. Schützenhofer told the company he would discuss its plan
with the National Park Service, which is part of the Interior Department, the emails show. Then in mid-February, Mr. Schützenhofer forwarded an email from Greenwater to a Park Service official with a note saying, "Let's jump on a call to review this." About 2 months later, in mid-April, Greenwater received a $1.7 million no-bid contract to install a permanent purification system at the pool. Mr. George, Greenwater's chief executive, did not respond to questions about his interactions with Mr. Schützenhofer. He previously declined to comment on that contract. The Interior Department declined to say if Mr. Schützenhofer had signed any kind of ethics pledges before beginning this work. Federal contracting specialists typically sign conflict of interest agreements that require them not to use the information for personal gain, said Philip Lee, a government contracts lawyer at the law firm McCarter and English. "If there is nothing on paper, there is no checks and balances," said Mr. Lee, who previously worked as a contracting officer at the Interior Department. In April, the Trump administration also gave a no-bid contract worth $13.1 million to a Virginia-based firm called Atlantic Industrial Coatings to waterproof and paint the reflecting pool. Mr. Trump had initially said that work would cost $1.8 million. As part of that contract, Atlantic Industrial Coatings is spreading a waterproofing material called Rhino Pipeliner 5000 across the pool's concrete slabs. An added tint is giving the pool a blue hue that Mr. Trump has called American flag blue. That was a departure from the Park Service's previous plans for fixing the pool. The agency had called for sealing leaky joints between the slabs, but not waterproofing the 8-inch thick concrete slabs themselves. Kevin Grease, the Park Service official overseeing the National Mall, said in a court filing this week that the idea had come from the administration and had not previously been considered by his team. Government documents seen by the Times provide more detail. They identify the source of the plan as an advisor to the administration, whom they refer to as David S. It was unclear if that was a reference to Mr. Schützenhofer. Neither the Interior Department nor the White House responded to specific questions about that contract. Interior Department employees have recently noticed bubbles and small holes in one of the layers meant to waterproof the pool. They have also questioned whether the repair work will be finished by the government's contractual deadline. Mr. Trump said on Saturday that the renovations were progressing as planned, though he appears to have changed the completion date. "Looking really good. Should be completed before the 4th of July, our target date," he wrote in a post on social media, adding, "I've made this a much larger job than originally contemplated for purposes of beauty and a much longer life." One of the owners of Atlantic Industrial Coatings, Curtis E. Wood, previously declined to comment on the company's work on the pool. He did not respond to questions about Mr. Schützenhofer's role. Mr. Schützenhofer is not the first veteran of the Trump National Golf Club in Bedminster to advise the administration. Edward Russo, the chairman of the White House Environmental Advisory Task Force, is a former consultant on environmental compliance for the golf club. Last week, a nonprofit group called the Cultural Landscape Foundation
filed a lawsuit seeking to stop the reflecting pool renovations. The suit argues that the administration is harming its reflective quality and replacing the serene, character-defining gray basin with vivid blue paint reminiscent of a swimming pool. The administration fired back in a court filing on Monday evening, writing, "Their whole theory of the case wrongly assumes, based on a series of inaccurate news articles and satirical social media posts, that the reflecting pool will ultimately look like a swimming pool that you see at a resort or theme park. That is not true." A hearing in the case is scheduled for Thursday in U.S. District Court in Washington. New York. Twist in FIFA corruption case. Two fugitives emerge seeking a plea deal. Federal prosecutors are negotiating with Hugo and Mariano Hinkes, a father and son from Argentina, who after more than a decade suddenly agreed to meet in Brooklyn, by Ken Bensinger and Santul Nurkar. For more than a decade, a sprawling crackdown on corruption in international soccer from the U.S. Justice Department has rocked the governing body of the world's most popular sport. Federal prosecutors have won dozens of convictions and recovered millions of dollars in the long-running FIFA case. Yet two of the highest profile targets, a father and son, Hugo Hinkes and Mariano Hinkes, evaded prosecutors. They were accused of paying bribes to Latin American soccer officials in exchange for lucrative television and marketing rights, but remained frustratingly out of reach because Argentina had blocked the extradition since 2016. It seemed unlikely they would ever appear in an American court, where, if convicted, they could face a maximum of years, if not decades, in prison. But over the weekend, the two voluntarily boarded a commercial flight in Buenos Aires with their wives to New York. And on Monday, Hugo, 81, and Mariano, 51, entered talks to negotiate a possible plea deal with federal prosecutors in Brooklyn. The talks had not been previously reported. They were confirmed to the New York Times by Francisco Castex, a lawyer for Mariano Hinkes. The arrival marks a stunning twist in the long-running FIFA case, which has not lacked for drama since bursting into public view with the pre-dawn arrests of multiple officials from FIFA, the governing body of global soccer, in Zurich on May 27, 2015. It also comes weeks before the World Cup is set to begin in the United States, Canada, and Mexico, and as international soccer faces lingering questions surrounding corruption. On Monday, it was revealed that a whistleblower had filed a complaint with FIFA claiming that two officials within CONMEBOL, the confederation that governs South American soccer, had personally taken more than $5 million in restitution funds collected from defendants convicted in the U.S. criminal case and meant to be used to develop the sport. For the prosecutors, the Hinkes' appearance offers a potential victory in a case that has lately been undermined by appeals and the Trump administration. Those setbacks have threatened to reverse years of work rooting out pervasive corruption that reached the highest levels of the world's
most popular sport, including bribes to voters, determining the site of the World Cup. Last December, the U.S. Solicitor General, D. John Sauer, took the highly unusual step of asking to dismiss the indictments against two other defendants, a former Fox Corporation executive, Hernan Lopez, and the sports marketing company Full Play Group, which is owned by the Hingizes. Both were convicted on two counts related to bribery by a jury in 2023 and had been appealing the convictions to the Supreme Court. Since the administration submitted its dismissal request, four other convicted defendants in the case have asked that the charges be dropped as well. Next week, on the 11th anniversary to the day of the raids in Zurich, Judge Pamela K. Chen of the Eastern District of New York will hear arguments about whether to dismiss the indictments against Mr. Lopez and Full Play that has prompted concerns that the ambitious case, long a source of pride in the Brooklyn office, could be completely unwound. It had not been clear why the Hinkieses agreed to come to New York now, nearly 11 years since being charged, or why prosecutors appear poised to strike a deal favorable to them. But the arrival runs counter to the larger direction of a case that had, by all measures, been winding down. Over the years, federal prosecutors have secured more than 30 convictions and hundreds of millions of dollars in the probe, but until now, they have been unable to confront the Hingizes, whom they claim were central players in a long-running scheme to use bribes to acquire rights to tournaments, including the Copa America, one of the world's most prominent and popular sporting events. Mr. Kostex, the lawyer for Mariano Hinkies, who is based in Argentina, said he was not authorized to discuss any specific concessions the Hinkieses were willing to offer, but said that no jail time is key to them agreeing to any plea deal. He added that the two men were prepared to stay in New York as long as necessary to reach an accord. A U.S.-based lawyer for the men, Carlos Ortiz, declined to comment. A spokesman for the U.S. Attorney for the Eastern District of New York declined to comment. In late 2023, Judge Chen, citing two new Supreme Court rulings that she interpreted as limiting the reach of the wire fraud statute, vacated the convictions of both Mr. Lopez and Full Play. Last July, the Second Circuit Court of Appeals overturned her decision, reinstating the convictions. Both Mr. Lopez and Full Play appealed to the Supreme Court and were awaiting word on whether it would accept the case when, in early December, Mr. Sauer wrote to the High Court seeking to drop the indictment against both defendants. In his filing, Mr. Sauer said that dropping the indictments was in the interests of justice, but did not offer more details. Mr. Lopez has argued that he never committed a crime and that the recent Supreme Court rulings justify dropping the indictment. David Serrat,
a lawyer for Mr. Lopez, said the case against his client should never have been brought. He looks forward to putting it behind him soon, Mr. Surratt added. Joseph Nocella, Jr., the U.S. attorney for the Eastern District of New York, wrote in a March filing that the outcome of Mr. Lopez's and Full Play's cases should not have any bearing on the remaining defendants, whose convictions should stand. FIFA, which was named a victim in the case, has received and distributed more than $201 million in restitution, much of which went to regional confederations overseeing soccer around the world, or to national soccer federations directly affected by the corruption acts. It stated in a letter to the court last week that any effort to claw back funds from the government would face significant impediments, suggesting that FIFA would resist any attempts by defendants to recover funds. FIFA has said it expects to bring in at least $11 billion in revenue from the 2026 World Cup. Immediately before the Solicitor General's December filing, Brooklyn federal prosecutors had been preparing to receive the Hinkieses for a plea negotiation that would include a request that they agree to drop Full Play's appeal, according to four individuals with knowledge of the case. Hours before boarding an airplane bound for New York, the Hinkieses received word that the negotiations were off, according to two lawyers for the men in Argentina. 2 days later, Mr. Sauer filed his request for dismissal with the Supreme Court. Although prosecutors have reached voluntary plea agreements with most of the defendants in the case, the Hinkieses have proven elusive. They were initially placed under house arrest in Argentina in 2015, but a federal judge in Buenos Aires denied a U.S. extradition request in October 2016. Since then, they have been free within their home country, but they have avoided visiting other countries, where they risk being detained because U.S. prosecutors filed a red notice, which functions like an international arrest warrant. That travel limitation has been a source of significant irritation for the Hinkieses, Mr. Costex, and Juan Jose Seforza, a lawyer for Hugo Hinkies in Argentina, said. The men own property in Uruguay and were accustomed to international travel. In the past, they have said they would agree to pay substantial fines to get out of the predicament, but were unwilling to serve time in prison. The Hinkieses have significant resources, including millions of dollars held in accounts controlled by Full Play that could potentially be forfeited to the government as part of a deal. They also can offer prosecutors the opportunity to convict two defendants who otherwise would be permanently untouchable, even as legal challenges threaten to throw the entire case into chaos. Trump administration. IRS must drop audits of Trump and family as part of the Justice Department's compensation fund deal. Officials vowed not to pursue any matters, including those involving President Trump's tax returns that are pending, by Alan Foyer and Andrew Durin. The Justice Department on Tuesday expanded the agreement it reached
this week with President Trump to resolve his extraordinary lawsuit against the Internal Revenue Service to include a provision that would bar the agency from pursuing tax claims against the president, his family, or his businesses. In a one-page document signed by Acting Attorney General Todd Blanche and quietly posted on the department's website, officials vowed not to pursue any matters, including those involving Mr. Trump's tax returns that are currently pending. The new provision was released just one day after Mr. Trump agreed to drop his suit in exchange for the creation of a $1.8 billion compensation fund for people he believes were wronged by federal investigations or prosecutions. The fund drew repeated criticism from Democrats when Mr. Blanche appeared before a Senate Appropriations Subcommittee for a hearing on Tuesday morning. The New York Times reported last week that Mr. Trump's talks with the Justice Department and the IRS had included a measure calling on the IRS to drop any audits of the president, his relatives, or businesses. But that provision did not appear in the 9-page agreement laying out the terms to dismiss the lawsuit, which the department released Monday. In January, Mr. Trump, along with two of his sons and the Trump family business, sued the Internal Revenue Service for at least $10 billion over the leak of the tax returns during the president's first term. The Trumps argued that the IRS should have done more to prevent a former contractor from disclosing tax information to the New York Times and ProPublica. Neither the Justice Department nor the IRS immediately responded to requests seeking comment. The top lawyer at the Treasury, Brian Morrissey, resigned on Monday after the Justice Department announced the settlement with Mr. Trump. Justice Department officials have in part defended the creation of the Anti-Weaponization Fund by pointing to the fact that Mr. Trump and his family members will not be paid by it. But protection from audit could be quite remunerative for Mr. Trump. In 2024, The Times reported that a loss in an IRS audit could cost Mr. Trump more than $100 million. It had been unclear if that examination concluded or if Mr. Trump, his family members, or affiliated entities are under other audits. IRS procedures call for the mandatory audit of the president's tax returns annually. Federal law prohibits the president, vice president, and other executive officers from instructing the IRS to start or stop specific audits. But that broad prohibition does appear to include a carve-out for the Attorney General. Artificial intelligence. Google changes its search box for the first time in 25 years. Using a new Gemini AI model, the tech giant is overhauling its search box dimensions to answer longer queries, adding a video generation tool and simplifying online shopping. By Tripp Mickle, Kate Conger, and Brian X. Chen. For 25 years, Google's iconic search box was a long, slender bar where people typed in keywords like World Cup.
but over the past 3 years, artificial intelligence allowed people to type in longer, more complex questions like, who are the top 24 teams in the World Cup, and what chance does the United States have of advancing? On Tuesday, Google said the AI shift had inspired it to overhaul the dimensions of its search bar for the first time since 2001. The box is getting bigger and more interactive so that people can ask even longer questions and upload photographs and videos into queries. In addition, people can ask follow-up questions with a chatbot on Google's main search page. The company will also offer digital assistants, known as agents, to automate searches so that someone who may be apartment hunting can be notified of a new listing without opening a real estate site like Zillow. The search features will be powered by a new artificial intelligence model, Gemini 3.5 Flash. Google said the model had improved on creating software code and performing autonomous tasks, worked faster, and was less expensive to run than comparable models. Sundar Pichai, Google's chief executive, said Gemini's speed and affordability made it possible to deliver it broadly, which will ultimately benefit Google. When people use our AI-powered features in search, they use search more, Mr. Pichai said in an interview Tuesday before Google's annual developer conference. There, the changes to search and Gemini 3.5 anchored a nearly two-hour showcase of AI-powered products from the company, including a new video tool, an internet shopping cart, and a system to autonomously read and draft emails. Google has increasingly narrowed the AI head start of rivals like OpenAI and begun challenging for the lead. After OpenAI released ChatGPT in 2022, Google faced concerns that AI startups would disrupt its dominance in search. The worries deepened after one of its early AI products recommended that people use glue to make pizza. But last year, Google solidified its position as an AI heavyweight. In addition to its Gemini models, it was producing AI chips and pouring hundreds of billions of dollars into data centers for its cloud computing business. Its Gemini app, which can do coding and research, now has 900 million active users, about the same as ChatGPT. Google is using AI to burrow into more pockets of the digital economy. Web summaries generate more searches, while longer queries provide more insight into users, and new shopping features make it easier to connect customers with retailers. Richard Kramer, a financial analyst with Arete Research, said the changes were helping Google make more money from advertising. Last year, Google's ad clicks rose 6%, and it charged 7% more for each click. The company's annual profit has more than doubled since 2022 to $132 billion. The open web is on its way out, Mr. Kramer said, referring to the way internet traffic now often begins and ends with a visit to Google rather than visiting other sites. With AI, Google is reducing everyone to raw data providers. Google's AI transformation
particularly stands out with search. In 2024, the company stopped fulfilling some queries with a list of websites and instead provided automatically generated responses called AI overviews. Last year, it added a search tab called AI mode, where people can ask multiple questions on the same subject as they would with a chatbot. Google said those features were being combined. On searches that deliver AI overviews, people can ask follow-up questions in AI mode, which Mr. Pichai called a revelation. Google is also bringing one of AI's biggest breakthroughs, software coding, to search. When people research complex topics like astrophysics, Gemini can build interactive graphics and simulations behind the scenes to provide a deeper answer than its previous listing of websites. The feature builds on recent products from Anthropic and OpenAI, which created tools that auto-complete code and produce agents to automate email, research, and office drudge work. Google said it was introducing an alternative to the agents powered by Anthropic's Cloud Code and OpenAI's Codex, called Gemini Spark. The service is embedded in Gmail, Docs, and other Google products, where it can turn meeting notes spread across emails and chats into a single document. It can also read and draft emails. The company also unveiled an update to its AI coding platform called Anti-Gravity 2.0, Google said. It will have access to Gemini 3.5 Flash and be able to deliver huge cost savings for companies that are processing huge chunks of AI data daily to write code. While many AI labs have pushed the models to accomplish more complex tasks, Google has focused on weaving Gemini more deeply into its already popular services like shopping and YouTube. Shoppers can now build a cart in Search or YouTube as they browse for products, rather than going to a merchant's website to save items for purchase. Google's AI-driven shopping cart will also recommend discounts when products go on sale and warn people when they select items that could be incompatible with each other, such as picking out the wrong chips while building a custom computer, or the wrong filters when shopping for a coffee machine. Google also plans to bring Gemini to photo editing. The company created an editing tool called Gemini Omni that will allow people to, for example, change a vacation video in the Gemini app by telling the system to remove someone from the background. The company said the editing tools would be available in its photo app in the future as well. Omni doubles as a video generation tool. Google said it could generate 10-second videos with Hollywood quality using prompts like asking for videos that explain a snippet from a textbook or render an imaginary character from a sketch. Unlike Sora, a free video generation tool from OpenAI that has been discontinued, Omni's video generation tool will be accessible only to subscribers to one of Google AI services, which range from $8 to $250 a month. The New York Times has sued OpenAI and Microsoft, claiming copyright infringement of news content related to AI systems. The two companies have denied the suit's claims. Kore Cavusoglu, the chief technology officer at Google DeepMind, the company's AI lab,
said plugging Gemini into Google's products would help the company stay ahead of competitors with information about users' needs. That feedback, that signal that we get, is the most important information flow that we have, he said. This concludes the presentation of the New York Times for May 20th, 2026. My name is Elizabeth Ingber with the Talking Information Center. Thank you.

Hello from the Talking Information Centre. This is Alison Davies on Wednesday, May the 20th, reading from the USA Today. From the front page, some in the GOP I exit from the Capitol. Lawmakers are running for governor seats instead, by Zachary Schmel. In President Donald Trump's D.C., Republicans have it all. The White House, Congress and Supreme Court are under conservative control. In theory, it's a GOP fever dream. In practice, it's not always dreamy. Party infighting, rising gas prices, and a divisive war in Iran could spell trouble for congressional Republicans in the fast-approaching midterm elections. As November looms, some of them are eyeing an exit from Capitol Hill altogether. 12 GOP lawmakers in both chambers, an unusually high number, are running for governor in their home states, according to Ballotpedia. Of the 10 members of the House of Representatives gunning for their state capitals, all are Republicans. It's part of a larger pattern of Washington politicians setting their sights on state politics. On both sides of the aisle, many have grown increasingly disillusioned with seemingly entrenched dysfunction at the federal level. At the same time, other recent national trends, from the new redistricting wars to court battles launched by both blue and red states in response to Trump and Biden-era policies, have underscored just how impactful the machinations of state governments can be. As more and more serious policy fights happen at the state level, it's critical we have battle-tested conservatives running for office to hold the line back home, said Representative Andy Biggs, a Republican congressman running to be Arizona's next governor. Despite a series of stinging gerrymandering losses, Democrats remained favored to take back the House. Simultaneously, 36 governors' races will be on the ballot later this year. Sabato's crystal ball, a nonpartisan election forecast from the University of Virginia, recently shifted six of those contests, including Arizona, in Democrats' favor. Some of the toss-up states include Wisconsin, Michigan, and Georgia. Yet since the 1994 red wave, Republicans have mostly maintained a numerical edge in governorships. They control 26 states relative to Democrats' 24. Pollsters say that trend means the GOP could maintain a slight upper hand in state capitals heading into the fall. Republicans may still be better positioned to maintain an overall advantage in governorships held, and thus defy the usual trend of gubernatorial losses for the president's party in the midterms, said Sabato analysts Kyle Condick and J. Miles Coleman. Greg Gianforte is no stranger to Washington gridlock. The two-term Montana governor spent about 4 years as a congressman in the House. Now he's the man leading the GOP's crusade to occupy more state governors' mansions. He's got a big job, said Representative Byron Donalds of Gianforte. Donalds is favored to become the next Republican governor of Florida. In an exclusive sit-down with USA Today, Gianforte, the chair of the Republican Governors Association, said it's not lost on him how tough it can be to pass laws at the federal level. A lot of policymaking still happens in Washington, though. Both Trump and former President Biden have successfully pushed through major legislation, rewritten important regulations, and enacted changes impacting millions of people. When it comes to embracing those policies or blunting their impacts, the buck stops in state capitals, Gianforte said. Whatever kind of crazy we have in Washington, D.C., it's the state administrations that are like the last barrier to crazy, he said. In Gianforte's mind, the key to the GOP's gubernatorial strategy hinges on one word, affordability. Affordability is a real thing, he said. The Democrats have tried to co-opt it, but it's a Republican issue. He pointed to conservatives' traditional affinity for tax cuts, crackdowns on fraud, costly to taxpayers, and wage growth in Republican-led states. But he left out one big problem, Trump. The White House has forged ahead in recent days with a pre-midterm push to bring down Americans' costs, including by urging Congress to suspend the federal gas tax and pass a housing reform bill. Yet, on top of spiking inflation and skyrocketing fuel costs, the president has repeatedly found ways to complicate his own message on affordability. Trump has publicly called the concept a hoax, and the president told reporters on May 12th he thinks about the Middle East more than Americans' pocketbook woes. I don't think about Americans' financial situation, Trump said.
I don't think about anybody. I think about one thing. We can't let Iran have a nuclear weapon, that's all. Battling those headwinds will be tough, but Gianforte has been at the centre of many political fights. Sometimes literally, he pleaded guilty and apologised after assaulting a reporter in 2017, later having to attend anger management counselling. Greg is smart and, by the way, never wrestle him, Trump, a friend of Gianforte, said of the Montana Republican at a rally in 2018. Democrats, meanwhile, have pounced on the president's messaging missteps. They're also sounding the alarm on concerns from election integrity advocates who've noted that Republicans running for governor in battleground states have histories of undermining elections and would oversee the 2028 presidential race if they win. In a statement to USA Today, Kentucky Governor Andy Beshear, the head of the Democratic Governors Association, said public sentiment is clearly on his party's side and it will deliver victories in the fall. At a time when Donald Trump is making everything more expensive and creating chaos, our Democratic governors and candidates are talking about how they'll make people's lives easier by bringing down costs, creating jobs, investing in public education and protecting health care, he said. That's a huge contrast. Something odd happening with rain, a new study finds. The world's getting more of it, but is drier at the same time, by Doyle Rice. Another one for the Weird Science File. New research shows that although the world is seeing more rain overall, it's also getting drier at the same time. How can that be? In simple terms, the world's rainfall is increasingly packed into bigger storms, with longer dry spells in between, and a lot of rain all at once causes problems for overwhelmed soil. The findings say the study is the first to demonstrate that a year's worth of rainfall packed into bigger and wetter storms means less water for aquifers and ecosystems, even if total precipitation increases. Because soil can absorb only so much water at once, what is not soaked up collects on the surface, where it's more readily evaporated. Study lead author Corey Lesk, who led the study while a fellow at Dartmouth College, explained in an email to USA Today, regardless of how much precipitation falls, when rain and snow come in stronger bursts separated by longer dry spells, less water tends to remain on the land, in soils, lakes and groundwater for use by people and nature. Researchers analysed global precipitation records from 1980 to 2022 and determined that annual rainfall has become more concentrated, regardless of whether the local climate is wet or dry. We discovered it's not just supply that counts, but also how it's delivered, said Justin Mankin, the study's senior author and an associate professor of geography at Dartmouth. Rainfall concentration is essentially asking the land to drink from a fire hose. When rainfall is intense, you get more consecutive dry days, but more important is that heavier rains lead to surface ponding that is more easily evaporated by the atmosphere, he added. It doesn't matter where you are. More consolidated rainfall means less water is available for the land. Is climate change to blame? Researchers say it's a likely cause. We didn't specifically test to what extent recent trends towards more concentrated precipitation are caused by climate change, Lesk told USA Today, but they are consistent with what we would expect from the theory of how warming shapes how rainfall is distributed in time. We show that warming weighs the dice for drying, regardless of whether total precipitation increases or decreases in the future, he added. Looking ahead, the study projects that rainfall will grow more consolidated as global temperatures rise because of climate change. An increase of 3.6 Fahrenheit could lead to abnormally dry land conditions for nearly over a quarter of the world's population, offsetting any rise in total rainfall, the researchers report in the study. This is not a good effect we've uncovered, said Lesk. It really exposes the mechanics of how climate change will affect water resources for everyone. Consolidation of rainfall under global warming will lead to a drier land surface. What is unresolved is whether future total precipitation changes can keep a pace. Lesk told USA Today via email that this adds a layer of challenge to managing water resources. The good news that is if we understand this concentration effort, we can incorporate it better into water management, drought forecasting, etc.
According to the study, the United States west of the Mississippi River experienced some of the world's highest levels of rain consolidation, with the early rainfall for the Rocky Mountains becoming 20% more compacted into heavier downpours. California has faced this issue recently during long-term droughts, when atmospheric rivers have drenched the state. Water managers must decide whether to release precious reservoirs of water to collect freshly fallen rainwater, but with no certainty of how long the new supply will last. Police say hate rhetoric in mosque shooting. 3 are killed as 2 open fire in San Diego by Janine Santucci. Authorities are searching for answers after 2 teenagers opened fire at the largest mosque in San Diego County, killing 3 men and then themselves on May 18th. The shooting at the Islamic Center of San Diego, which also houses a school, unfolded shortly before noon local time. San Diego Police Chief Scott Wall said at a news conference that the shooting would be investigated as a hate crime until it's not. He said there was definitely hate rhetoric that was involved, but not a specific threat to the mosque. "We will leave no stone unturned," said Mark Remley, special agent in charge of the FBI San Diego field office. Officers arrived on the scene minutes after the first 911 call and found 3 men dead outside the mosque. About 50 to 100 officers searched the building. A few minutes later, officers were called to a location nearby where a vehicle was sitting in the middle of the street. 2 suspected shooters were found inside, dead from apparent self-inflicted gunshot wounds. All 3 victims were men. Authorities had not identified them as of early May 19th, but said one was the center's security guard, whose actions prevented further bloodshed. "We do believe the security guard was able to help at least minimize the situation to the front area of the mosque," Wall said. "I don't want to speculate, but at this point I think it's fair to say his actions were heroic, and undoubtedly he saved lives." An online fundraiser organized by the mosque and the San Diego branch of the Council on American Islamic Relations identified the security guard as Amin Abdullah, saying he was a husband and father of 8. The fundraiser received more than $1.5 million in donations in less than 24 hours. In a statement, the Islamic Center mourned the loss of 3 pillars of our community, the beating hearts of our masjid. It called Abdullah a courageous man who put himself on the line for the safety of others, who even in his last moments did not stop protecting our community. The center called one of the men the foundation of our masjid and described the other as a valiant person. "Men of courage, sacrifice, and faith. Their absence leaves a void that can never truly be filled. They were more than community members, they were family," the center said. "We've never experienced a tragedy like this before.

before, Sir Taha Hussain, the Imam and director of the Islamic Center, it's extremely outrageous to target a place of worship. The suspects were 17 and 18, police said, without releasing their identities, and the shooting was preceded by a desperate hunt to find them, spurred by the fear that something terrible might happen. About 2 hours before the shooting was reported to police, the mother of one of the suspects called police to report that three of her weapons, her car and her son were gone, and she believed her son was suicidal. She said he was with a companion and they were dressed in camouflage. The information led police to believe something dangerous could be unfolding. He said the suspect's mother found a note, but didn't reveal its contents. Police used automated license plate recognition to try to track down the vehicle and responded to a mall as a possible threat location. They also went to the area of the school one of the teens was associated with, though it was later learned he attended an online program. President Trump called the shooting a terrible situation. California Governor Gavin Newsom condemned it in a statement and signaled his support for the Islamic Center's community. The Council on American Islamic Relations called the shooting a horrifying act of violence. Complaints of anti-Muslim bias and discrimination have been rising, reflecting an ongoing pattern of Islamophobia impacting communities across the country. Obsa Usman, 42, a trucker from Ethiopia, said he worships at the Islamic Center and was friends with the security guard. Usman said he's never felt anything other than welcome since arriving in San Diego 16 years ago, but the shooting had shaken him. "This is one of the places I feel relaxed and safe," Usman said. "This is not going to stop me from going there, but my feelings have completely changed." Trump cites progress and puts off planned strikes on Iran. The administration imposes new financial sanctions by Michael Loria, Christopher Kahn, and Andrea Riccia. President Trump said he delayed strikes on Iran planned for yesterday following progress on a possible deal to end the war, though Tehran's latest proposal appears little changed from an earlier deal that the president rejected as garbage. "It's a very positive development, but we'll see whether or not it amounts to anything," Trump said at the White House on May 18th about the supposed deal. He acknowledged past moments where he heralded a deal that didn't work out, but said this time was a little bit different. Trump added that the last thing Iran is thinking about these days is its nuclear program. Now they have to put it down in writing. Iran's latest proposal includes a withdrawal of troops from areas near the country, an end to the war on all fronts, including Lebanon, compensation for damage during the conflict, a lifting of sanctions, and an end to the ongoing U.S. maritime blockade on Iranian ports and ships. Top Islamic Republic officials in the hours beforehand also said they considered the country's right to enrich uranium non-negotiable. In a social media post, Trump said the leaders of Qatar, Saudi Arabia, and the United Arab Emirates had requested he hold off on the attack planned for yesterday because a deal will be made, which will be very acceptable to the United States as well as countries in the Middle East and beyond. Senator Lindsey Graham on May 18 said that any deal with Iran to end the war must be approved by Congress. "Any agreement reached between the U.S. and Iran must come before Congress for approval, as was the case for the JCPOA under President Obama," said Graham, referring to an Obama administration deal with Iran aimed at limiting the country's ability to make a nuclear weapon. "If we can end the conflict through diplomatic means that achieve our national security objectives, that would be a major accomplishment." According to Graham, the White House's aims in negotiating are ensuring Iran stops enriching uranium, that the United States obtains the country's supply of the nuclear material, Iran allowing free trade through the Strait of Hormuz, Iran eliminating its nuclear and ballistics weapons programs, and Iran ending support for terrorists. Graham's comments came hours after he pushed for renewed attacks on the Islamic Republic. As the United States maintains pressure on Tehran, the Trump administration yesterday imposed sanctions on an Iranian foreign currency exchange house and what it said were front companies overseeing transactions on behalf of Iranian banks. The Treasury Department imposed sanctions on the Iran-based Amin Exchange, also known as Ebrahimi and Associates Partnership Company, which it said has a widespread network of front companies spanning multiple jurisdictions, including in the United Arab Emirates.

Turkey and Hong Kong. The United States also blocked 19 vessels it said were involved in shipping Iranian petroleum and petrochemicals to foreign customers. The Treasury Department said Iranian exchange houses facilitate billions of dollars in foreign currency transactions a year, enabling the government to evade sanctions and access the international financial system. It said the front companies oversee hundreds of millions of dollars in transactions on behalf of Iranian banks. Treasury Secretary Scott Bessent called on allies to more forcefully disrupt Iran's financing networks and said the Treasury would scrub its sanctions list of outdated designations to make it easier for financial institutions to root out the most sophisticated terrorist financing schemes. In remarks prepared for delivery at an anti-terrorism financing conference after G7 finance leaders met in Paris, Bessent said that participants needed to stand with us in full measure against Iran. ICE agent charged with shooting migrant. Arrest warrant issued over Minnesota incident by Terry Collins. Prosecutors in Minnesota have issued a nationwide arrest warrant for an ICE agent who is accused of shooting a Venezuelan immigrant in Minneapolis during the federal government's Operation Metro Surge earlier this year. At a news conference in Minneapolis on May 18th, Hennepin County Attorney Mary Moriarty identified the ICE agent as Christian Castro, 52. She said Castro shot Julio Silis, injuring him in the leg, as ICE agents were chasing another man in North Minneapolis on January the 14th. Castro faces multiple second-degree felony assault charges involving a weapon and one count of falsely reporting a crime, a misdemeanor, according to a criminal complaint. Moriarty said Castro fired his weapon through the front door of a house that Sosa Silis and others, including children, were in. The bullet traveled through the door and struck Sosa Silis's leg before getting lodged in the wall of a child's bedroom. Moriarty added that contrary to the Department of Homeland Security's news release a day after the shooting, Castro was not hit with any shovels, brooms, or weapons of any kind at any time, as the federal agency described. Investigators said ICE agents surrounded the home after the shooting, deployed tear gas, and later entered the residence, taking four adults into custody. Prosecutors say surveillance video, witness statements, and physical evidence contradict those claims. A violent crime did occur that night, but it was Mr. Castro who committed it. He shot through the door of a home with many people, including children, inside, while fortunately missing several others, Moriarty told reporters during the May 18th news conference. Mr. Castro is an ICE agent, but his federal badge does not make him immune from state charges for his criminal conduct in Minnesota. The North Minneapolis shooting happened just 1 week after the January the 7th fatal shooting of Renee Nicole Good and 10 days before ICE nurse Alex Pretty's fatal shooting by federal officers. The Department of Justice has so far declined to pursue charges against any of the officers allegedly involved in all three shootings. In response, an ICE spokesperson said in an email to USA Today that these actions by Minnesota sanctuary politicians are unlawful and nothing more than a political stunt. Moriarty said her office is fully prepared for what happens next, calling the incident a case of mistaken identity. Sosa Silis was lawfully in the United States, as the ICE agents were looking for undocumented immigrants. The agents were among the 3,000 officers from ICE and the U.S. Border Patrol sent to Minneapolis as part of Operation Metro Surge. Trump wants an investigation into the Maryland ballot mix-up. President renews criticism of mail-in ballots by Zach Anderson. President Donald Trump is seeking a federal investigation into a Maryland mail-in ballot mix-up as he again lashes out at the state's Democratic governor and targets a form of voting he frequently criticizes. Some voters received a mail ballot for the wrong party ahead of the June 23rd primary election, the Maryland State Board of Elections said last week. Replacement ballots are being sent to voters to correct the vendor error. This action of resending ballots maintains the integrity and security of mail-in voting, the election board said in a statement. More than 500,000 Maryland voters requested mail ballots. Only voters whose ballots were sent before May the 14th are affected by the error. Trump said in a May 18 social media post
that he's asking Acting Attorney General Todd Blanche to bring an immediate investigation into the situation. He seized on the incident to continue his long-running criticism of mail-in voting and raise unsubstantiated claims about the Maryland election and the Democratic governor, Wes Moore. Many of these ballots went to Democrats, so any Republican running in Maryland doesn't have a chance, Trump wrote. This was done by the corrupt governor of the state, Wes Moore. He allowed this to happen in order to make sure that Democrats win. The governor's press secretary, Amar Moussa, said Trump's comments are false and irresponsible. The State Board of Elections identified a vendor error, disclosed it publicly, and is fixing it to ensure every eligible voter receives a valid ballot, and every valid vote is counted, Moussa added. Trump continues to raise concerns about the Maryland election and mail voting in general, during a May 18th White House event saying mail-in ballots is just by the nature of it going to be corrupt. The president questioned whether the original mail ballots that Maryland sent out could infect the voting. Even as state officials maintained the issue has been resolved in a way that preserves the integrity of the vote. Maryland Election Administrator Jared Amarinis said May 17th on social media that the president is trying to mislead, sow distrust, and create misinformation. Trump used mail-in voting to cast his own ballot this year, but has sought to crack down on the practice, signing an executive order recently that asserted more federal control of such ballots. The order, which escalated the president's bid to place new restrictions on voting ahead of the 2026 midterms, is being challenged in court. Moore, the nation's only black governor and a potential 2028 presidential candidate, has been targeted by Trump repeatedly in recent months. The president blamed him for a massive sewage spill and excluded him from a historically bipartisan governor's meeting at the White House. Ketanji Brown Jackson, the High Court must be neutral in election cases, by Maureen Grope. Supreme Court Justice Ketanji Brown Jackson on May 18th amplified her concern about a rare extra step the Supreme Court took after its blockbuster decision limiting the Voting Rights Act, saying she fears the appearance of partisanship. The justices this month allowed its April 29th decision to take effect early, boosting the chances that Republicans could impose a new congressional map in Louisiana before the November elections. My view was it would be a more neutral way to handle the matter to just stick with the rule that we always apply in situations like this, Jackson said. The court, she says, has to be really, really careful in this environment when we're dealing with issues that have a political overlay. It's so important for the public to perceive us as neutral and nonpartisan, Jackson said at a meeting of the American Law Institute. We know that public confidence is really all the judiciary has. The normal rule is that the court holds on to decisions for 32 days after they are reached to allow time for the losing side to request another hearing. The justices may shorten that time, but it's rare to do so when the losing side objects, as was the case in the Voting Rights Act dispute. Jackson, one of the court's three liberal justices, was the only justice who publicly dissented from that decision. The court's principles, she wrote in her dissent, give way to power. Justice Alito, in a written response, called that a groundless and utterly irresponsible charge. Alito said an unthinking compliance with the court's default rule would also have created the appearance of partiality by helping run out the clock, so Louisiana would have had no choice but to use a congressional map that the court had ruled unconstitutional. Asked at the legal conference about her many dissents, Jackson called them an important way of showing that the justices can work with those who hold different views, lay out an alternative position, and then move on. American Doctor Tests Positive for Ebola, by Elisa Goldberg. The CDC confirmed on May 18th that one American has tested positive for Ebola and was exposed as part of a work assignment in the Democratic Republic of Congo. The doctor developed symptoms over the weekend and tested positive late on May 17th. The CDC did not name the individual, but the Surge Christian Mission Organization said one of its medical missionaries, Dr. Peter Stafford, has tested positive, being exposed while treating patients at Nyakunde Hospital in the DRC, per Reuters. The CDC is working with the Department of State to move the American to Germany for treatment, along with six other high-risk contacts for monitoring. On May 17th,
World Health Organization Director, General Tedros Adhanom Ghebreyesus, announced the outbreak of the Bundibugyo virus, a species of Ebola, that has killed at least 80 people, with nearly 250 suspected cases in Eastern Democratic Republic of Congo as of May 16th. To the American public, the risk to the U.S. remains low, said Dr. Pillai, an incident manager for the agency's Ebola response. The WHO said the spread doesn't yet meet pandemic levels under international health regulations. The CDC, the DHS, and other relevant federal agencies are taking proactive public health measures to prevent Ebola from entering the United States, Pillai said, including putting entry restrictions on non-US passport holders if they have been in Uganda, the Democratic Republic of the Congo, or South Sudan in the previous 21 days. Travelers to the region should avoid contact with sick people, report symptoms immediately, and follow our travel guidance, Pillai advised. There are no approved therapeutics or preventive prophylactic measures for the Bundibugyo virus. The CDC is actively involved in this response, and we're working across domestic and international partners, Pillai added. Please know that we are adjusting as we need to. Everything we do is focused on the people affected and the security of Americans here and abroad. The DOJ offers a $1.8 billion lawfare fund to settle Trump's IRS lawsuit. Democrats decry the move over ethical concerns by Aisha Bagshi and Bar Jansen. The Justice Department announced it's offering $1.776 billion to victims of lawfare and weaponization as part of a settlement of a $10 billion lawsuit filed by President Trump and his family against the IRS. In announcing the fund, which critics say is geared towards benefiting Trump's political allies with taxpayer dollars, Acting Attorney General Blanche said the government should never be weaponized and the DOJ is aiming to make right the wrongs that were previously done. Asked whether he or his family will personally be seeking money from the fund, Trump left the possibility open. It'll all be dependent on a committee, Trump said at a news conference. News of the deal quickly drew sharp ethical objections from congressional Democrats and government watchdogs. It's official. Trump dropped his lawsuit against his own IRS to get a $1.8 billion slush fund to pay his political allies. Your tax dollars become his, Senator Mark Warner, a Democrat of Virginia, posted on social media. If our Republican colleagues have any respect for the Constitution and the powers of Congress, they will join us and put a stop to this rank corruption, said Jamie Raskin, Democrat of Maryland. Raskin is one of several leaders behind a bill that would impose restrictions on presidents and vice presidents who are trying to collect damages from the government they run. The head of Citizens for Responsibility and Ethics in Washington, or CRU, a non-profit legal watchdog, called Trump's $10 billion lawsuit absurd and the settlement the most brazen act of self-dealing in the history of the presidency, adding that it may violate a constitutional provision that prohibits presidents from getting benefits beyond their salary. This is one of the single most corrupt acts in American history, CRU President Donald Sherman said in the statement. The lawsuit against the IRS was brought by Trump, his two oldest sons, and the Trump Organization, which includes many of Trump's businesses, in January. The contractor, Charles Littlejohn, was sentenced in 2024 to 5 years in prison for disclosing thousands of tax returns, including those of Trump and many other wealthy individuals. Trump and the other plaintiffs alleged in the lawsuit that the IRS embarrassed them and unfairly tarnished their business reputations by failing to establish appropriate screening and monitoring systems to prevent the release of the information. In their May 18th court filing, Trump and his family said they don't need court permission to drop their lawsuit because the IRS hadn't yet filed a major response to it. They didn't mention anything about the settlement. However, 93 members of Congress filed a motion in the case May 18th, ahead of the formal announcements of the $1.8 billion fund, arguing that there are legal limits on the DOJ's ability to settle. They said the court should consider the risk that Trump could use the lawsuit to siphon billions of taxpayer dollars into the pockets of the president, his family, and his allies.
the DOJ's announcement, which said there are no partisan requirements to file a claim, didn't specify who exactly would get money from the fund. However, the DOJ made it clear the fund would be heavily controlled by the President and his Attorney General. The Attorney General will choose 5 commissioners to run the fund. The President may remove any commissioner he wants, with a replacement chosen the same way the person he dismisses was chosen. Trump said on May 18th that the 5 people will be highly respected. Trump has repeatedly given insight into what types of cases he views as involving lawfare or weaponization under the Biden administration. Those include the 2 federal cases brought against Trump and others for allegedly mishandling classified documents and unlawfully trying to overturn the results of the 2020 election. Those cases were brought by a special counsel, Jack Smith, appointed to have greater than normal independence from Justice Department leadership. Trump has also described the more than 1,500 cases brought against his supporters for allegedly committing crimes when they stormed the Capitol on January 6, 2021, as lawfare. Trump granted clemency to all of those people on his first day back in office in 2025. Most of them already had been criminally convicted. It's not clear if the identities of fund recipients will be made public. The announcement says that the Attorney General will be sent a quarterly report on who gets money, and that the fund needs to take steps to protect private information and avoid fraud. The Attorney General may order an audit of the fund. According to the DOJ, Trump, his 2 older sons, and the Trump Organization won't get money as part of their settlement, although they will get a formal apology. Trump has been accused of weaponizing the current Justice Department. He called on social media for specific targets of his to face criminal charges, including former FBI Director James Comey, New York Attorney General Letitia James, and California Democratic Senator Adam Schiff. The DOJ has repeatedly attempted to bring charges against Comey and James and has investigated Schiff. The Trump ballroom faces a $1 billion funding setback in the Senate. The parliamentarian says part of the proposal needs 60 votes, by Joey Garrison. A Senate official ruled that $1 billion proposed for White House security enhancements tied to President Trump's ballroom project is subject to a 60-vote threshold to pass, not a simple majority, jeopardizing Republican efforts to fast-track the funding. The White House had hoped to get the proposal approved with only support of Republicans by tacking it onto a larger bill that includes funding for agencies to boost immigration enforcement. But the Senate parliamentarian Elizabeth McDonough on May 16th found that the ballroom security enhancements must adhere to the so-called Byrd Rule, which prevents senators from using what's known as the budget reconciliation process to pass non-budgetary items. The Senate parliamentarian is a nonpartisan, unelected staff member who serves as a referee on procedures. Given the complexity of Trump's massive ballroom, the parliamentarian determined the $1 billion in security measures proposed for the Secret Service involves the coordination of several federal agencies and must go through multiple Senate committees, according to Senator Jeff Merkley of Oregon, the top Democrat on the Senate Budget Committee. Senate Democrats celebrated the ruling, but predicted Republicans will try to push the funding through Congress by other means. The American people shouldn't spend a single dime on Trump's gold-plated ballroom boondoggle, Merkley said. While we expect Republicans to change this bill to appease Trump, Democrats are prepared to challenge any change to this bill. Republicans hold a 53-47 majority in the Senate, meaning they lack the 60 votes necessary to break a potential Democratic filibuster and need multiple Democrats on board. Ryan Rass, spokesman for Senate Majority Leader John Thune, signaled plans to revise the legislation. Redraft, refine, resubmit. None of this is abnormal during a Byrd process, he said in a post on X. The White House did not immediately respond to a request for comment. Trump officials and Republican lawmakers have stressed none of the $1 billion will go to the ballroom itself and would be used on security enhancements that will be largely underneath the 90,000-square-foot facility.
The legislation states the money would be used for security adjustments and upgrades, including within the perimeter of the White House compound, to support enhancements by the United States Secret Service relating to the East Wing modernization project, including above-ground and below-ground security features. The bill says none of the funds can be used on non-security elements of the project. Trump has argued the ballroom is needed to hold large events that currently have to be confined to the White House East Room or outdoors on the South Lawn. After the April 24th shooting at the White House Correspondents' Dinner, Trump and White House officials said the ballroom was crucial for the president's safety. Trump has vowed to use private funds to pay for the estimated $400 million ballroom project. Even without funding for the security component, and amid uncertainty, construction on the ballroom has continued. Two construction cranes currently are on the White House grounds. The ballroom was blocked in March by a federal judge in a case brought by preservationists seeking to stop its construction, but the order later was unblocked by an appeals court while it considers the case. Despite Republicans' attempts to separate the security investments from the ballroom, Democrats have accused Republicans of seeking to use taxpayer dollars to boost what they call a Trump vanity project. Democrats hope to create an uncomfortable vote for some House and Senate Republicans in competitive midterm races. Republicans tried to make taxpayers foot the bill for Trump's billion-dollar ballroom, Senate Minority Leader Chuck Schumer said in a statement. Now ballroom Republicans say they're going back to the drawing board to try again, and Senate Democrats will be ready to stop them again. Mark Furman, the detective in the O.J. Simpson case, dies at 74. As a flawed witness, he put the focus on racial issues, by Mark Ramirez. Former Los Angeles Police Department Detective Mark Furman, who gained infamy when his past racist comments came to light during the Hall of Fame football star O.J. Simpson's murder trial, has died. He was 74. Lynette Acebo, Chief Deputy Coroner for Idaho's Kootenai County, confirmed Furman's death, but said no further information would be forthcoming from the office. TMZ reported Furman died on May the 12th from an aggressive form of throat cancer. Furman's testimony in Simpson's 1995 trial changed what already was a sensational murder case into one nearly as much about racial injustice and law enforcement as the practices and culture of the LAPD came into question. Simpson, a former NFL and college football star, went on trial in January 1995 for the murders of his ex-wife, Nicole Brown Simpson, 35, and her friend, Ronald Lyle Goldman, 26. Days after the pair's bloodied bodies were discovered just after midnight on June 12, 1994, spectators watching Game 5 of the NBA Finals were interrupted by live footage of Simpson in a white Ford Bronco leading police on a low-speed chase along 60 miles of LA freeways and city streets. The so-called Trial of the Century became a wellspring of cultural references and LA glam, with running commentary focused on prosecutor Marcia Clark's hairstyle. It also notoriously featured Simpson apparently struggling to put on the bloody leather gloves prosecutors said implicated him in the murders, which led to defense attorney Johnny Cochran's famous closing argument rift: "If it doesn't fit, you must acquit." Accusations arose during the proceedings that Furman had planted or manufactured evidence. Tape recordings played also showed Furman had used a racial epithet, despite his testimony claiming to have never done so. Ultimately, on October 3, 1995, the jury found Simpson not guilty on all charges, with the revelations about Furman considered key to the outcome. The verdict sparked mixed feelings across the country and raised skepticism regarding minority treatment by law enforcement. In 1997, a civil jury found Simpson liable for the murders and ordered him to pay over $33 million to the families of his former wife and Goldman. Furman, who went on to serve as a forensic and crime scene expert for Fox News, worked as an analyst for the network during coverage of Simpson's parole hearing in 2017. Simpson died in April of 2024 at 76. Furman, who had been living in Idaho, worked as a radio host and wrote several books about crime. In Opinion, Reflecting Pool Paint Can't Coat the Trump Stain, by Rex Hupke. Inflation has surged to the highest level in 3 years. The cost of living is up, and we're stuck in a war with Iran. But don't worry.
President Donald Trump is busy painting the Lincoln Memorial reflecting pool blue. Hopefully this $13 million pool project doesn't distract him from his now more than $1 billion White House ballroom project, or from his $100 million triumphal arch project, or from putting his face on U.S. currency and passports and his name on buildings and airports. That sounds like sarcasm, but I've settled into what may be a controversial opinion. Let Trump build his vanity projects. Let his Republican boot smutchers etch President Trump into marble facades and slap that moniker on whichever edifice or coin or government document they see fit. Let his failed presidency remain a stain for generations to laugh at. You're likely waiting for me to write something along the lines of, and then, when the would-be wannabe king is gone, we can rip the name down, burn the documents, and sandblast the Donald J. Trump off every stone surface. But that's not what I want, not at all. When Trump's second term ends, assuming America makes it that far, I want his name, image, and his every act of tone-deaf, unchecked narcissism left standing. I want the reflecting pool to stay a garish blue, like a Mar-a-Lago swimming pool on the National Mall. I want his absurd ballroom to stand like an unsightly wart on the White House grounds. I want the triumphal arch built when there was no triumph in sight to loom as a toweringly obnoxious reminder of the dumb and egotistical man whom 77 million Americans willfully invited into the people's house. Erasure of this period in American history would be too easy. It would let too many off the hook for a decision that, as I write, is bankrupting farmers, putting U.S. troops in danger, and depleting our military resources, pushing energy prices through the roof, and driving income inequality to a 30-year high. Trump rose to political power via cruelty, dishonesty, and division. He legitimized bullying, eroded America's standing on the world stage, and sowed doubts about the very foundations of our democracy. He fomented a deadly attack on the U.S. Capitol, and then, defying all logic, came back 4 years later and conned a majority of Americans into giving him another term, promising a golden age of low prices and a vengeful end to an immigrant crime wave he concocted out of whole cloth. Our country is now reaping what MAGA voters and the political media system hell-bent on normalizing Trump sowed, and I'll be damned if I want any of them, or anyone for that matter, to forget the historically colossal decision. They put a self-aggrandizing conman with zero regard for humanity into the most powerful position in the world. They should sit with that for decades to come. So let Trump erect, print, and distribute these unmerited honors to himself, and keep letting it Republicans watch as it happens. When a tour bus rides under the triumphal arch years from now, I want the guy to explain which president decided it would be a good idea and how much taxpayer money was dished out to build it, while a sizable swath of the populace struggled to afford ground beef. Every day people visit Washington, D.C. and view the Lincoln Memorial and learn what an important leader the country had in Abraham Lincoln. They visit the Martin Luther King Jr. Memorial and understand how the civil rights icon made the world a better place. They see the names etched into the walls of the Vietnam Veterans Memorial and recognize those who made true sacrifices for this country. I want future visitors to also see the outlandish giant ballroom attached to the White House, like an ornate Costco, and learn about a president who made no sacrifice for this country but lavishly spent its money while the cost of living soared. I want them to see the Donald J. Trump and the John F. Kennedy Memorial Center for the Performing Arts, and learn that a living president came along and had the gall to put his name ahead of the name of a beloved former president who was assassinated. They'll learn how Trump decided to shut the center down for 2 years for renovations, and how that was really to hide the embarrassment of artists cancelling performances once Trump's name was put on the building. They'll see the American flag blue reflecting pool and read about how brutally and rightfully Trump was mocked for his bizarre focus on aesthetics, gold fixtures and gold statues of himself. That's as it should be. The desire to tear down and do away with every trace of Trump will one day soon be palpable. I get it. I'll feel it too,
but it would be the wrong move. I want Trump voters to have daily reminders of their mistake. The fact that this unhinged snake oil salesman was elected president of the United States on two occasions is not something any American should ever forget. Trump happened, and the consequences to our democracy, to our national unity, to our image around the world have been incalculable. Once we move past the cruelty and incompetence, nothing could serve as a better reminder of this American blunder than a tacky bright blue reflecting pool in our nation's capital, or tourist groups breaking out in boos when Trump's name is brought up, or some prominent buildings that carry that same cringe-inducing name. Standing reminders of how easily the masses can be fooled and how dangerous it would be to ever let that happen again. This was written by the USA Today columnist Rex Hupke, who can be found on Blue Sky and on Facebook. News from the 50 states. In Alabama, Winfield, Tiffin Motorhomes, a company that's been producing motorhomes and other luxury vehicles in Alabama for 54 years, shuttered its operations, triggering over 100 layoffs. In Alaska Portage, the new Matson Ocean Education Center has officially opened to the public. In Arizona, Santa Cruz County, an Australian mining company is delaying its $3.3 billion zinc and manganese project in southern Arizona, pushing back production by at least a year as costs rise and environmental groups challenge a federal review of the mine. In Arkansas, Waldron, Mercy Hospital Walden has been named one of the nation's top rural hospitals for quality care. In Sacramento, California, conditions are getting worse at immigration detention facilities in California, with detainees facing poor access to clean drinking water or having issues with receiving timely medical treatment, according to the Attorney General Rob Bonta. In Colorado, Crested Butte, Travel and Leisure recently named what it called the 10 best small towns for a weekend getaway in the U.S. Three Colorado mountain towns made the grade: Crested Butte, Telluride, and Salida. In Connecticut, Hartford, Connecticut Democrats nominated Governor Ned Lamont for a third term at the party state convention in Hartford, according to a community announcement. In Wilmington, Delaware, clergy from across denominations, elected officials, and Wilmington residents gathered May 18th in a show of unity and faith, just a day after a massive fire gutted the historic Mother African Union Church. In the District of Columbia, Washington, President Trump recently announced a new National Garden of American Heroes in the District of Columbia to help mark the 250th anniversary of the foundation of the United States in July. The garden will be located in West Potomac Park on the Potomac River. In Florida, Miami, a group of Florida residents filed a lawsuit attempting to stop construction of a presidential library honoring President Trump on prime waterfront Miami real estate. In Atlanta, Georgia, Georgia is in an extended period of drought, a major consequence of climate change, experts said, noting that rising temperatures increase evaporation, drying out soil and vegetation, and making droughts more frequent and intense. In Hawaii, Honolulu, city leaders and developers marked the opening of Makik Banyan, a 90-unit affordable housing project and the largest completed yet under Honolulu's Bill 7 Workforce Housing Initiative. In Idaho, NAMPA, the College of Western Idaho's River District project, which has been in the works for 10 years, received an over $2 million boost through a federal community project funding. In Chicago, Illinois, the Obama Presidential Center on Chicago's South Side will welcome its first guests in June. The center opens to the public on June 19th. In Indiana, West Lafayette, Purdue University's Board of Trustees announced that President Meng Chiang will leave Purdue in the coming weeks. Officials said in a news release that Chiang informed trustees that he has accepted an offer to be president of Northwestern University on July the 1st. In Des Moines, Iowa, the long-planned project to convert the 2 Ruan Center office building in downtown Des Moines to apartments is getting a $15 million boost from the state. In Kansas, Topeka,
Kansas utility regulators have determined a proposed power transmission line is necessary, but are ordering Evergy to develop a new route for the portion that would cross the Flint Hills. In Kentucky, Jefferson County, the U.S. Environmental Protection Agency approved a watershed plan for Mill Creek, opening the door for new grant-funded restoration projects to address pollution, habitat degradation, and other issues that have long plagued the creek. And Lafayette, Louisiana. Lafayette Travel announced that Lafayette once again will have a tourism presence at the 2026 festival Intersolitique de l'Orient in Brittany, marking the second consecutive year Lafayette and Louisiana culture will be showcased before one of Europe's largest festival audiences. In Maine, Kittery, the town's proposed $22.8 million budget would cover increases to wages and benefits for town employees, overtime costs for police and firefighters, and inflationary pressure on many other goods and services. In Berlin, Maryland, Tidal Health Atlantic in Berlin has received an A hospital safety grade from the Leapfrog Group for the third consecutive reporting period. In Mashpee, Massachusetts, a new teen centre in Mashpee, a facility that will eventually offer a spectrum of services and programs for young people, according to advocates, recently broke ground. The Boys and Girls Club of Cape Cod has an ongoing Raise the Roof capital campaign to raise $8 million to build the 10,000-square-foot teen center and for funding. The building is expected to open February of 2027. In Michigan, Lansing, Planned Parenthood of Michigan says it will have to close more abortion clinics in the state if it doesn't receive a one-time $5 million allocation from the state. The organization is calling on Governor Gretchen Whitmer to take action, although budgetary process constraints could make the request difficult to fulfill. In Minnesota, St. Paul, a little-discussed provision in a housing bill that passed the Minnesota legislature in May includes a $40 million infusion for a long-standing housing assistance program to help Minnesotans who are struggling to pay their rent or mortgage. In Mississippi, Jackson, a federal judge denied attempts by Hounds County District Attorney Jody Owens and former Jackson City Councilman Aaron Banks to get the public corruption case against them thrown out before trial. In plain terms, the case is still on. In Jackson County, Missouri, a marijuana dispensary chain is again facing allegations of creating a monopoly to take advantage of the Missouri recreational marijuana market. In Montana, Helena, a new teacher apprenticeship program funded by a multi-million dollar federal grant is partnering with 26 districts to train 78 future educators as schools statewide face ongoing staffing shortages. In Nebraska, Hastings, a $1.26 million grant from Google will help convert the nitrate-contaminated Well 17 into an aquifer storage and recovery feed well with a new dual pump system. In Nevada, Reno, a temporary pause was put on data centers after City Council voted in a special meeting to stop processing new applications. In Durham, New Hampshire, tuition bills across the university system of New Hampshire are proposed to increase for a second straight academic year, following 6 years of frozen in-state fees. And in New Jersey, Trenton, U.S. Representative LaMonica McIver announced that she's 17 weeks pregnant with her second child. In New Mexico, La Cruces, a Dona Ana County grand jury issued an indictment against an imposter nurse in Las Cruces who allegedly nearly caused the patient's death and administered narcotics to juveniles. And that's all we're going to have time for today with the USA Today. I hope you all stay safe and well and cool during this heat wave that we're having at the moment. I look forward to reading for you all again next week. Take care. Goodbye.

Welcome. This is Cheryl. Thank you so much for joining me. I'm reading from the Christian Science Monitor. The first article is entitled, Biden Approves Aid, Surveys Damage Following Hurricane Ida. Following Hurricane Ida, the fifth most powerful storm to hit the United States, President Joe Biden is surveying damage in New Jersey and New York, where he has approved federal aid for disaster relief. President Joe Biden will survey damage in parts of the Northeast that suffered catastrophic flash flooding from the remnants of Hurricane Ida, and use the muddy backdrop to call for federal spending to fortify infrastructure so it can better withstand such powerful storms. Mr. Biden is set to tour Manville, New Jersey, and the New York City borough of Queens on Tuesday. At least 50 people were killed in six eastern states as record rainfall last week overwhelmed rivers and sewer systems. Some people were trapped in fast-filling basement apartments and cars, or were swept away as they tried to escape. The storm also spawned several tornadoes. More than half of those deaths, 27, were recorded in New Jersey. In New York, 13 people were killed, including 11 in Queens. Mr. Biden's visit follows a Friday trip to Louisiana, where Hurricane Ida first made landfall, killing at least 13 people in the state and plunging New Orleans into darkness. Power is being slowly restored. Manville, situated along New Jersey's Raritan River, is almost always hard hit by major storms. It was the scene of catastrophic flooding in 1998, as the remnants of Tropical Storm Floyd swept over New Jersey. It also sustained serious flooding during the aftermath of Hurricane Irene in 2011 and Superstorm Sandy in 2012. Mr. Biden has approved major disaster declarations, making federal aid available for people in six New Jersey counties and five New York counties affected by the devastating floods. Mr. Biden's disaster declaration covers Bergen, Gloucester, Hunterdon, Middlesex, Passaic, and Somerset counties in New Jersey, and allow for individual assistance for people in Bronx, Queens, Kings, Richmond, and Westchester counties of New York. Both New Jersey Governor Phil Murphy and New York Mayor Bill de Blasio spent part of Labor Day touring damaged communities. Deanne Criswell, the former city emergency management director, who now is in charge at the Federal Emergency Management Agency, joined the mayor. Mr. Biden used his appearance in Louisiana to pitch his plan, pending in Congress, to spend $1 trillion on modernizing roads, bridges, sewers, and drainage systems, and other infrastructure to make them better able to withstand the blows from more and more powerful storms. Hurricane Ida is another reminder that we need to be prepared for the next hurricane and superstorms that are going to come, and they're going to come more frequently and more ferociously. Mr. Biden said Friday in a hard-hit residential neighborhood in La Place. Mr. Murphy said he would speak with Mr. Biden on Tuesday about adding other New Jersey counties to the disaster declaration. Past presidents have been defined in part by how they handle such crisis, and Mr. Biden has seen several weather-induced emergencies in his short presidency, starting with a February ice storm that caused the power grid in Texas to fail. He has also been monitoring wildfires in the West. The White House has sought to portray Mr. Biden as in command of the federal response to these natural disasters, making it known that he is getting regular updates from his team and that he is keeping in touch with governors and other elected officials in the affected areas. Scientists say climate change increases the frequency of extreme weather events, including large tropical storms that swirl into powerful hurricanes.
Ida was the fifth most powerful storm to hit the United States when it made landfall in Louisiana on August 29th. The storm's remnants dropped devastating rainfall across parts of Maryland, Pennsylvania, New York, and New Jersey, causing significant disruption in the major cities. The long shadow of terror, how fear reshaped democratic values. In its national security push, did the United States win the war on terror while losing the moral high ground of democratic values? Trade Center, on such a sunny day when the second plane hit, it was clear to everyone at the CIA that the United States was under attack. There were roughly 600 people working at the CIA Counterterrorism Center that day. On 9/12, there was around 1,600, he says. Shock quickly gave way to revenge. There were 3,000 Americans who died because we didn't do our job. Mr. Karaku says, recalling his stateside boss sending him off a few months later to chase Al-Qaeda militants as CIA counterterrorism operations chief in Pakistan. He said to me, "Kill them all." Mr. Karaku, who went on to be the first whistleblower to confirm that waterboarding, a form of torture, was official U.S. policy, summed up the era in a Monitor interview this way. 9/11 was the watershed that permanently changed the American way of life. We'll never, ever go back to our September 10th country. It's not only the American way of life that has changed. So has American way of war. The U.S.-led war on terror transformed warfare, mobilizing harsh counterterrorism tactics that shook democratic values at home and abroad. It also sparked a corrective moral backlash. The struggle between the two is key legacy of the 9/11 attacks 20 years ago. How do you balance the rule of law with the security principles put forth by politicians and demanded by the public? Wonders Nasser Lalam, a member of the European Experts Network on Terrorism Issues. There is a permanent tension. How far can we go in sacrificing our individual liberties in the name of security? This has been a question across Western countries. The catalog of controversial anti-terror tactics used at home and abroad includes intrusive mass surveillance, torture, extraordinary rendition, drone killings, immigration bans, law enforcement sweeps, and detentions that turned residents, especially Muslims, into the enemy, and detention of terror suspects without charges. The fact that America hasn't suffered a major jihadi attack on its soil for two decades, and that the U.S. killed Osama bin Laden, founder of the Islamic Terrorism Network that committed the 9/11 attacks, leads some to argue that the war on terror succeeded. Others suggest the U.S. lost the moral high ground, triggering a shift of values and legal norms globally. Today, though the old competition between great powers is again the big focus of security, countering terrorism remains a global imperative powered by cutting-edge technologies that encroach on freedom of expression, religion, and privacy, say those who've sometimes successfully fought to check the spread of these practices. 9/11 changed American public opinion, and to me, that's far more dangerous than changing policies, says Mr. Karaku, now a radio host on Russia-sponsored Sputnik. Indeed, public fear has fueled strong majority support for counterterrorism as a top priority in Pew Research Center polls since 9/11. But the swing toward security compromised U.S. values and the Constitution and set a dangerous precedent for other nations, says Haina Shamsi, director of the National Security Program at the American Civil Liberties Union. In the name of national security and counterterrorism,
The U.S. government violated human rights, damaged the rule of law, international cooperation, and the United States' reputation, she says. Domestically, the 9/11 attacks paved the way for security measures that hit communities of color the hardest. The FBI enjoys expanded powers to carry out intrusive investigations without evidence of wrongdoing. Even after the revelations of mass surveillance of phone records by National Security Agency contractor Edward Snowden, U.S. surveillance capabilities and secretive legislation around them remain so complex that few grasp their full effect. Over 1 million people are on the government's watch list of known and potential terrorist suspects, which has been challenged in court by U.S. Muslim rights groups. When you are subjected, as so many Muslims and immigrants were, to special registration, or the Muslim immigration ban, says Ms. Shumazi, U.S. values are betrayed again and again. Internationally, the U.S. war on terror put American troops in Afghanistan and helped justify the 2003 invasion of Iraq. Some of the darkest chapters of that war, such as the abuse of detainees in Abu Ghraib prison in Iraq, came in the early years. Europe initially held the line on human rights, then mimicked the U.S. when terror attacks hit its turf. The Al-Qaeda attack on the World Trade Center and the Pentagon succeeded in striking terror in American hearts. The national security panic following the attack created perhaps the most ethically challenging moment the nation has faced as it embarked on the dark pursuit of unconventional, asymmetric warfare with a non-state enemy. We as a country felt justified that we were wronged and that we have a right to strike back, says former CIA officer Douglas London, author of the upcoming memoir entitled The Recruiter. There was just such a state of panic that we were going to be hit again, that the rules became a lot looser and gray, he says. The same principles applied, but a lot of it was about developing capabilities as quickly as possible to buy time to thwart other attacks. Many extraordinary practices have been dialed back or discontinued since 9/11. Others have become normalized, anchored in institutional processes or codified into law. Counterterrorism in her own backyard. Pressure to uphold American values and international law in counterterrorism efforts has come from many fronts, including ordinary citizens unversed in the ways of war. When Christina Cowger learned that the CIA front company, Aero Contractors, used North Carolina airfields in its extraordinary rendition flights, she was furious they were happening in her own backyard with taxpayer dollars. From 2001 to 2005, extraordinary rendition involved nabbing suspected terrorists off the streets in other countries and bringing them extrajudicially to the custody of the U.S. or other countries.

them extrajudicially to the custody of the U.S. or other countries for interrogation and, in many cases, torture. I want the United States to be a country that respects human rights instead of just lecturing others about them, says Ms. Cowger, an agricultural scientist and a board member of the North Carolina Commission of Inquiry on Torture. This was an egregious example of the United States moving the goalpost after 9/11. The years-long work of the Citizen-Led Truth Commission concluded in 2018 that at least 34 of 119 known CIA detainees were rented to CIA black sites on Arrow flights from North Carolina. At least 15 others were rendered to foreign custody to be tortured. It troubles Ms. Cowger that two decades on from 9/11, the United States, unlike Britain, Sweden, and Canada, has neither apologized nor compensated anybody for denying due process to innocent people. In 2017, on the eve of a jury trial, two psychologists who masterminded interrogation techniques settled an ACLU lawsuit filed on behalf of three torture victims. Guantanamo Bay still holds 39 men, only two of whom have been convicted by a military commission war court. We designed this rendition program specifically to torture people outside the rule of law, says Ms. Cowger. It was a deliberate policy. There have been some corrective steps. President Barack Obama acknowledged the use of torture and banned it and extraordinary renditions. In 2015, Congress passed legislation outlawing enhanced interrogation techniques. When President Donald Trump flirted with reintroduction, he encountered bipartisan pushback. Widespread values shift. Suicide bombers can't be deterred. They are willing to die for their cause. And 9/11 showed how high the stakes could be, says Johannes Thimm, an analyst at the German Institute for International and Security Affairs. Intelligent agencies can only try to prevent suicide attacks, he adds, and since that is very difficult to do, they have expanded their powers at the expense of civil liberties. In the post-9/11 era, both Al-Qaeda and the Islamic State group, known as ISIS, staged attacks in Europe. In their wake, as in the United States, watch list mushroomed, focusing on Muslims. Security services won greater leeway to conduct surveillance, and some emergency powers, notably in France, were codified into law. Across Europe, laws emerged that made individuals criminally liable for their thoughts and words, not just for their actions. Gradually, we understood what the Americans put in place, says Mr. Lalam, the terrorist expert. 9/11 had a very strong impact on European legislation. We don't have a Guantanamo in Europe, but there are politicians who float the idea of special camps for radicalized individuals. Another dilemma for intelligent leaders in Europe is what to do with hundreds of their citizens who joined ISIS and were left stranded in Syria after the collapse of its so-called caliphate. Some see troubling echoes of Guantanamo in the refusal of many nations to take them back, leaving over 600 children in dire conditions. As U.S. allies in the war on terror, European intelligence services have confronted ethical dilemmas. Whether to share intelligence that could result in a person being tortured or killed in an area with no active hostilities is a tough one. Germany takes the U.S. at its word that American bases there aren't used to carry out lethal drone strikes. It is essential while countering terrorism not to leave the democratic and legal order that you want to defend, says Michael Kowalski,
a Dutch expert in counterterrorism.

terrorism and ethics, values definitely shifted. U.S. targeted killings are evidence of that shift, says Mr. Kowalski, even though they may be lawful and reasonable in certain contexts. Before 9/11, President Bill Clinton boasted he'd had a chance to kill Mr. bin Laden, but passed because the attack would have killed innocents. That standard was abandoned, says Mr. Kowalski. Drone killings started in Afghanistan under President George W. Bush. Airstrikes, mostly through drones, increased from 57 under Mr. Bush to 563 under Mr. Obama, according to data compiled by the Bureau of Investigation Journalism. They continued with greater secrecy, a wider geographic range, and less deliberation and transparency over civilian casualties under Mr. Trump. U.S. counterterrorism policymakers began to prioritize locating and killing terrorists over infiltrating terrorist networks, says Mr. London, the former CIA officer. The problem with this strategy is that it eliminated the possibility of gathering intelligence from captives and caused Al-Qaeda and ISIS to disperse forces. The battle, once focused on the Taliban in Afghanistan and Pakistan, now has multiple fronts, from Nigeria to Indonesia. As the U.S. shifts responsibility to local partners, some worry security assistance delivered with counterterrorism logic is used to repress local populations. We don't want to be the bad guy. Human rights and counterterrorism haven't made easy bedfellows, despite the best efforts of people like Fionnuala Nai-Eilatan, a United Nations Special Rapporteur. Prior to 9/11, she notes, terrorism was seen as a domestic concern. Today, many nations take advantage of the lack of any common definition of terrorism and the permissive environment created by 9/11 to trample on fundamental freedoms, she says. Counterterrorism infrastructure grew in the U.S. and at the U.N., and the security lens spread to other areas such as health and education. That's the legacy of 9/11. We have scrutinized everything, she says. An overly secured response, or one that is not appropriately targeted, risks creating more terrorists than those that are killed or captured, warns Eric Rosand, an expert on countering and preventing violent extremism at the London-based Royal United Services Institute. Whether it's Guantanamo or jailing political opponents under counterterrorism law, you are generating more grievances in communities than can lead to violence, he says. Under President Joe Biden, the U.S. finally and abruptly pulled out of Afghanistan last month, losing 13 U.S. service members in the process. Mr. Rosand considers the withdrawal and acknowledgement that 20 years of military engagement and security assistance hasn't led to much. The United States certainly tarnished its reputation as a beacon of values, says former CIA officer Mr. London. It's a country that has made serious mistakes for which it should be accountable. But I think the fact that we have had that conversation in the United States is a reflection of what we are fundamentally. We don't want to be the bad guy. Lake Tahoe residents return as crews get wildfire under control. The lifting of mandatory evacuation orders for the Lake Tahoe area marked a milestone in the fight against the Caldor Fire, which erupted on August 14th. Thousands of people who fled South Lake Tahoe under a threat of a wildfire were allowed to return as crews stalled the flames from advancing, but many shops remained dark Monday, and the resort town's normally bustling streets remained quiet. A week ago, the scenic tourist town on the California-Nevada state line emptied out
when authorities issued an evacuation order as the fire approached from the south. Now, traffic is trickling back, but nothing like the crowds that typically pour in over the summer to enjoy Lake Tahoe's crystalline waters, which are covered by a smoky haze. The lifting of mandatory evacuation orders for the Tahoe area marked a milestone in the fight against the fire, which erupted on August 14th and spread across nearly 340 square miles, 880 square kilometers, of dense national parks and forests, tree-dotted granite cliffs, and scattered cabins and hamlets in the northern Sierra Nevada. At its peak, the fire burned as much as 1,000 acres an hour, and last month virtually razed the small community of Grizzly Flats. But in recent days, the winds eased, and thousands of firefighters took advantage of the better weather to hack, burn, and bulldoze fire lines, managing to contain 44% of the perimeter by Monday. Lake Tahoe Community College student Dakota Jones returned Monday to South Lake Tahoe after being evacuated to Carson City, Nevada. He said he worried he'd find buildings damaged or covered in ash and was pleasantly surprised to find the city of 22,000 people largely untouched when he and his roommates, who were in the process of moving when the fire approached, drove a U-Haul full of their belongings back to their old apartment. "I was honestly convinced this place was gonna go down," said Jones. "It was nice to see that I was wrong." Evacuation orders for South Lake Tahoe and other lakeside areas were downgraded to warnings Sunday afternoon, and California Highway Patrol officers began removing roadblocks along State Highway 50 from Nevada to the city limits. Authorities warned that residents of the scenic forest area weren't out of the woods yet, with risk ranging from smoky, foul air to belligerent bears. The threat from the Caldor fire hasn't entirely vanished, but downgrading to a warning meant those who wish could return to their homes in what had been a smoke-choked ghost town instead of a thriving Labor Day getaway location. South Lake Tahoe Fire Chief Clive Savakul said officials hoped to have the hospital emergency room open within 24 hours, but people with health problems might want to consider staying away due to the air quality. Authorities also warned that in the absence of humans, bears had gone to town, spreading trash everywhere that must be picked up. The delicate balance between humans and bears has been upset, and anyone who thinks a bear may have entered their home should call law enforcement, El Dorado County Sheriff Sergeant Simon Brown said. Mandatory evacuation orders remained in place for parts of unincorporated El Dorado County, south of South Lake Tahoe, including Myers and Christmas Valley. Most of the western and southern sides of the Caldor Fire were corralled, although some areas still were off limits. No homes were lost on the northeastern side of the fire, nearest to the lake, and crews managed to carve more fire line along one edge of a fiery finger. Authorities noted the progress, but said single-digit humidity on Monday and slightly more wind could spur spot fires up to half a mile, or 0.8 kilometers away. They urged firefighters to stay alert. "We are drier than I have seen on my 20 days on this fire," said Jim Dudley, incident meteorologist. "There's a lot of potential weather-wise for little things to become maybe not so little." California and much of the U.S. West have seen dozens of wildfires in the past 2 months as the drought-stricken region sweltered under hot, dry weather and winds drove flames through bone-dry vegetation. In California, more than 14,500 firefighters were battling 14 active fires.
Since the year began, more than 7,000 wildfires have devoured 3,000 square miles, nearly 8,000 square kilometers, Cal Fire said. On Sunday, a new fire broke out in the Placer County, burning half a square mile, or 1.2 square kilometers, and prompting evacuation orders and warnings and road closures. The fires have been concentrated in Northern California, where the weather is expected to cool slightly and the humidity to rise starting Tuesday. No deaths have been reported specifically from the fires. Fire concerns have shut down all national forests in the state. California has experienced increasingly larger and deadlier wildfires in recent years as climate change has made the West much warmer and drier over the past 30 years. Scientists have said weather will continue to be more extreme and wildfires more frequent, destructive, and unpredictable. A new day for big labor and the Monitor breakfast. Liz Shuler, the new president of the AFL-CIO and its first female leader, appeared at the first in-person Monitor breakfast in almost 2 years. So much has happened since our last in-person Monitor breakfast, which occurred on November 21, 2019, with Rona McDaniel, chair of the Republican National Committee. The pandemic set us into a lockdown. The street in front of Washington Street Regis Hotel, where we hold our breakfast, erupted in violence following the murder of George Floyd. Joe Biden was elected president. Down the street from the St. Regis, AFL-CIO headquarters had suffered damage during the riots of 2020. Now, employees at the nation's biggest labor federation are back at the office, and they have a new leader, Liz Shuler, after the passing last month of their longtime president, Richard Trumka. President Shuler picked right up where President Trumka had left off, appearing at our breakfast Tuesday in what has become an annual pre-Labor Day tradition. Ms. Shuler spoke of legislative efforts to help workers unionize, the role of unions as a source of trusted information during the pandemic, and her own pride at becoming the first female president of the AFL-CIO. Women are half of the workforce, said Ms. Shuler, who became a union organizer at the age of 23 and hasn't looked back. It's incredibly important to signal that the labor movement is a movement for women. My Q&A from the breakfast is here. The C-SPAN video can be viewed there. Monitor reporter Story Hinklin wrote a follow-up article Thursday on the changing job market. And for more on Ms. Shuler, here's my interview with her back in 2016, when she was the AFL-CIO's secretary-treasurer. She spoke about sexual harassment, mentors, and why women are often more solution-oriented than men. At our Tuesday breakfast, there were memories of Mr. Trumka, a bear of a man who didn't shy from a fight. Here is a remembrance of him. But maybe just as important as the content of the breakfast discussion was the fact that we gathered at all. Reporters and guests alike marveled at how full and how special it was to mingle in person. Turns out everybody is pretty zoomed out at this point. Unemployment benefits for millions in the U.S. have expired. Now what? On Monday, two major pandemic unemployment benefits expired, affecting roughly 8.9 million Americans who were receiving the supplemental income. While job availability still falls short of pre-pandemic levels, there's an estimated 10 million job openings. Millions of jobless Americans lost their unemployment benefits on Monday, leaving only a handful of economic support programs for those who are still being hit financially by the year-and-a-half-old coronavirus pandemic.
Two critical programs expired on Monday. One provided jobless aid to self-employed and gig workers, and another provided benefits to those who have been unemployed more than 6 months. Further, the Biden administration's $300 weekly supplemental unemployment benefit also ran out on Monday. It's estimated that roughly 8.9 million Americans will lose all or some of these benefits. While the White House has encouraged states to keep paying the $300 weekly benefit by using money from the stimulus bills, no states have opted to do so. Many states even opted out of the federal program early after some businesses complained that they couldn't find enough people to hire. This spring, 26 state government voiced concerns that pandemic-related unemployment benefits were delaying a return to work and exacerbating hiring challenges for local businesses. But the data have shown minimal economic benefits from cutting off aid in those states. Economist Peter McCrory and Daniel Silver of J.P. Morgan found zero correlation between job growth and state decisions to drop the federal unemployment aid, at least so far. An economist at Columbia University, Kyle Coombs, found only minimal benefits. The amount of money injected by the federal government into jobless benefits since the pandemic began is nothing short of astronomical. The roughly $650 billion, according to the Nonpartisan Committee for a Responsible Federal Budget, kept millions of Americans who lost their jobs through no fault of their own in their apartments, paying for food and gasoline, and keeping up with their bills. The banking industry has largely attributed the few defaults on loans this past 18 months to the government's relief efforts. The end of the pandemic unemployment benefits will be an abrupt jolt to millions of Americans who won't find a job in time for this arbitrary end to assistance, Andrew Stretner with the Century Foundations said in a report. The ending of these programs comes as the U.S. economy has recovered from the pandemic, but with substantial gaps in the recovery. The Labor Department says there are still 5.7 million fewer jobs than before the pandemic. Yet the department also estimated last month there were roughly 10 million job openings. These benefits are also ending sooner than during the previous crisis, the Great Recession. In that downturn, jobless benefits in various forms were extended from the start of the recession in 2008 through 2009, all the way until 2013. When those benefits fully ended, just 1.3 million people were still receiving aid. Americans still financially struggling in the pandemic will find a smaller patchwork of social support programs, both at the state level and through the federal government. The White House approved last month a 25% increase in food stamp assistance, also known as SNAP benefits. That increase will continue indefinitely for those 42.7 million Americans who receive those payments. While the federal eviction moratorium has expired, roughly a dozen states, all controlled by Democrats, have extended their moratoriums, including California, New York, Washington, Illinois, and Minnesota. New York's eviction moratorium was extended until January 15th. The Biden administration also pushed the restart of federal student loan repayments until January. Those were supposed to have restarted this month. Those unemployed less than 6 months will still be able to collect their benefits, but the amount will fall back to the level that each state pays. The average weekly check is roughly $387, according to the Center on Budget and Policy Priorities, but varies greatly state by state.
But none of these programs will have the flexibility or direct impact as unemployment benefits being paid directly to jobless Americans, wrote J.P. Morgan economist McCrory and Silber. They say the loss of benefits could lead to job losses that potentially could offset any of the job gains made as the economy recovers. Glenn Henning strives to keep the selfish out of surfing. Glenn Henning pioneered two volunteer organizations that reflect a holistic vision for the health of the ocean and the people who surf it. Glenn Henning has surfed the perfect wave many times. There's a moment of warped relativity in the tunnel. He's standing on his board, flying along the surface of the wave, just keeping up momentum. Something shifts and the end of the barrel is moving faster and farther away. From his board, Mr. Henning feels as if he's moving backward. There's an experience of time standing still, says the lifelong surfer, ocean activist, and math teacher. He's sitting outside his apartment in Oxnard, California, but his eyes gaze through the tube of the wave that he shapes with his hands in the air. It's a mesmerizing pursuit, but it drives many surfers to localism, says Mr. Henning. Put bluntly, surfers are primarily selfish. It's in the nature of the sport, he says, whether surfers are plenty and where waves are few. Who deserves the wave? He asks. In answer to his own question, Mr. Henning has spent nearly 40 years trying to build a spirit of generosity among the inherent competitors. He's advocated a better environment for the sport, for both the health of the ocean and fellowship among surfers in the often insular community. He started two influential organizations, Surf Rider Foundation, a nationally recognized ocean ecology advocacy group, and Groundswell Society, a group promoting surfer camaraderies through competitions. Glenn is like this riptide that rips us along in a positive direction, says Sean Thompson, a 1977 World Surf League champion and a good friend of Mr. Henning, since he got Mr. Thompson's involved in saving Southern California's Rincon Beach from sewage leakage in the 90s. You can't see this energy moving, but you can see the effects of the energy, says Mr. Thompson, who first wrote his Surfer's Code, a list of life lessons famous in the surfing community, for the Rincon Beach campaign. He's one of these, I think, mavericks in the way he approaches surfing and also the way he thinks about the world. Mr. Henning established Surf Rider Foundation in 1984. The organization has mushroomed from a scrappy group of West Coast surfers into a sleek national organization with 81 chapters and over 100 high school and college clubs from the Atlantic to the Pacific. The younger and more under-the-radar Groundswell Society encourages surfers to share the joy of surfing with their peers, regardless of skill level. If Surf Rider is about surfers getting sick from the ocean and the harmful effects of pollution, the Groundswell Society is about surfers getting sick of each other, he says. Mr. Henning credits volunteers like 14-year-old Olivia Laricchia of Fairfield, Connecticut, for picking up the mantle of his legacy after he left the group in 1986. Olivia was unhappy with the mounds of plastic trash she collected at a 2019 Surf Rider Beach cleanup. So when the Connecticut chapter asked her if she would speak at a local community forum in support of a bill to limit plastic straw usage in Norwalk, Connecticut, she said yes. When I got there, I was freaking out a lot, said Olivia. But then she stood at the podium. I wasn't as nervous, and I realized I was changing opinions of other people and helping the town. Volunteers beget action. Mr. Henning recalls Surf Rider's first success
which was a story that mirrors Olivia's advocacy. In 1984, state officials planned to drain part of Malibu Lagoon State Beach, also known as Surfrider Beach. Mr. Henning talked legendary surfer Lance Carson into speaking out against the plan at a public forum. That speech, says Mr. Henning, along with the throngs of beachgoers who showed up in protest, halted the dredging. Many surfers actually love the ocean, says Chad Nelson, Surfrider Foundation's CEO. They're super in touch with what's going on because they're out there all the time. The parking lot at the organization's offices in San Clemente, California, is empty on a Saturday afternoon, except for Mr. Nelson's car, which is rigged on top with a paddleboard. Mr. Nelson grew up mucking around in the touch tanks at his father's work at the Orange County Marine Institute. Recently, he has steered such projects as halting a toll road through the Trestles Beach in San Clemente and researching the economic value of surf spots to their communities. In 2004, he helped establish a marine reserve in Puerto Rico. The foundation is an institution on the West Coast, where Surfrider Foundation beach cleanups are ubiquitous and cars zoom down the highway sporting Surfrider bumper stickers. Among the foundation's ambassadors are Sean Thompson and Tokyo Olympics shortboard gold medal winner Carissa Moore. Mr. Henning co-founded Groundswell Society in 2000 with pioneering surfer Jericho Poplar, who was the winner of the first Women's World Pro Tour in 1976, and entrepreneur Matt Meyerson. The group fundraises college scholarships and holds a yearly team competition, for which judges are picked based on their public service record rather than on how many medals they've racked up. Longboard magazine called the group Surfing Its New Voice of Conscience in 2002. Their motto is Sharing the Stroke of Surfing. We just decided that, hey, we've got to get to the core of who we really are as surfers, says Ms. Poplar. Taking care of the ocean means a lot more than just showing up in certain clothing and having snazzy surfboard to look the part, she says. The waves can be an unfriendly place for new or inexperienced surfers when locals stake their claims, says Mr. Henning. But surfers can flip that on its head and turn the waves into a welcoming place instead of an aggressive arena. If they're lucky enough to be a surfer, says Mr. Henning, they should also accept some responsibility for the environmental conditions of the surf zone. Besides yourself, anyone can be a steward of nature, adds Ms. Poplar. Those who have never experienced the euphoria of speeding along an indigo swell can think of waves like they think of Yosemite or Yellowstone, she added. Just go into nature, she says. That's what we're preserving, to go into our nature. Mr. Henning is as skilled a surfer now as he's ever been, he says, but being good means being different to him now than when he was in his 20s, and catching perfect waves every day off the coast of El Salvador, where he lived for 5 years. The surf world still needs to improve, he added. More professional surfers and sports brands have fallen short of substantially supporting the environment, ecological, or the community of surfing. With surfing as an event in the Olympics for the first time, Mr. Henning watched closely. He says he has heard of Olympians of all sports facing a moment of absolute panic after earning a gold medal. Sometimes their first reaction is to be lost about what to do with the rest of their lives. He proposes a solution to that existential crisis. That is, bring all of that that the ocean taught you and gave you, that improved you, and bring that back to other sides of the coast highway, and bring it to the benefit of people
besides yourself. One town's beacon of 9/11, kindness, Gander shines on. Gander remains in the spotlight beyond 9/11, from Broadway musical to a popular tourism stop in the North Atlantic. Charlotte Gushu was a Canadian third grader when 4 hijacked airplanes were used to perpetrate the deadliest foreign attack on U.S. soil. She hardly understood it. What she knew was that thousands of passengers on flights suddenly barred from entering American airspace landed in this small town in Newfoundland, and that she was sent home from school. A troublemaker back then by her own admission, she read the room and stayed quiet. When her mother, between hurried phone calls, asked her to go up and look through her books and stuffed animals to donate, she was mad. Teeth gritted, she did it anyway. Like most children in Gander on 9/11, Charlotte got the rest of the week off from class as schools immediately turned into shelters. But this was no snow day. Oz Fudge, who was on patrol as police constable, saw kids helping their parents drop off food, clean sheets, toothbrushes, and some even cleaning toilet bowls. "It just done the cockles of my heart," he says. Charlotte returned with her parents to her school and understood something major was happening. Sleeping on the gym floor were 770 passengers. Cell phones weren't ubiquitous, and many of them had no way of what had happened until the community set up TV screens. Charlotte witnessed the horror on their faces as the images flickered. It's a hard word to describe. She takes a long pause. There was something so big happening, and I don't think my parents actually explained the concept of terrorism. I think the focus wasn't on that for us, but it was really on what we can do and how we can help, because that had to be a priority for everyone at that time. Over the next 5 days, she watched her mom tirelessly bake batches of tea buns and muffins, her parents doing their part to deliver food. She has no doubt that's why she became a baker. In a flour-dusted outfit in her sweet little Cookie Starts with C shop, she just opened off the main stretch. Ms. Gucci also has no doubt that it set the tone for what she hopes the bakery will mean for the community. She's cultivating the basic goodness Gander came to escapulate on 9/11, a goodness that's captured the world's attention ever since. It was a very defining moment, even at age 8, she said. Gander may not look like much from the ground. The Trans-Canada Highway passes beside it, and motorists can get what they need without even turning into town. From high in the sky, it's different. Planners built periphery streets in the shape of a goose head, discernible from up above. For Gander, it's the airspace that matters anyway. The airport opened in 1938, was staging point for World War II, Allies, and later a refueling stop for transatlantic jets. So it was a logical landing point during 9/11. Gander received 38 commercial jets carrying 6,500 passengers, half the number of the town's entire population. Most in Gander and surrounding towns had a job they could do, taking people into their homes, offering hot showers or a quiet place to reflect, lending their cars, tracking down kosher food, helping to refill prescriptions, or taking care of pets that had been in cargo. We saw people from 95 countries that needed help, and we poured out love and compassion to complete strangers, because that's what we would want if we were stranded in their place, said Claude Elliott, who was the mayor at the time. They couldn't believe the complete strangers would bring them into their homes and say, "Hey, you know, just sit there. I'm going to work. You stay here for the day. Take my car. Go for a ride." They asked, "Is this real?" But you know, that's the way we live here.
Those actions, he says, were intrinsic well before 9/11, on a rugged island where you stick together to survive. But since then, they've defined this town inspiring the hit Broadway musical, Come From Away, and have reinstilled simple lessons that 20 years later, and in the face of the pandemic, perhaps resonate even more now. When you look at it, you see two spectrums. What you saw was the worst of mankind in the United States, the 9/11 attacks. And you probably saw the best of it here, says Mr. Elliott. The more of that good news story we can get out, no matter what the story is, it's good. Get it out, because it seems harder to get the good out than the bad. Small offerings add up. For host and guest alike, the story doesn't end on 9/11, but continues to reverberate. Kevin Tarif, an American in Austin, Texas, was a passenger on his way back from Paris on 9/11, when his flight was diverted here. He still remembers the simplest gesture, a young boy handing him an air mattress, comfort from the cold floor. It's a very humbling experience to be a recipient of kindness, he says. It made such an impression that he started a Pay It Forward Day at his company. Today, it has grown into a kindness charity, Pay It Forward 9/11, that this year is focusing on random acts of kindness that forge unity, the kind the United States said it wouldn't forget after 9/11, but so clearly has in its own ribbon politics, says Mr. Tarif. That boy who gave him the mattress, which quickly deflated, but that's beside the point, wouldn't have been around Ms. Gahouj's age. It's fitting, although coincidental, that when you walk into Cookie Starts with C, the first thing you see is a big bulletin board with the words Pay It Forward, painted in black cursive above it, where residents can buy treats for a stranger. One index card attached with a pushpin reads, One piece of cheesecake for a police officer. Another, muffin and medium specialty tea or a coffee to a mom who's just surviving. It sets the tone for the place Miss Gahouj wants her bakery to be, a tone that harks back to elementary school, she says. With 9/11, my parents just brought sandwiches, books, muffins. Like it doesn't seem like a lot, but a simple offer of a hot shower or a comfortable bed can mean a lot. That's all the kind of funnels through my life. We can do a lot of small things, and they add up to be really big things for a lot of people. Well, that ends our segment for this day. Thanks so much for joining me, and I wish you a wonderful week ahead.

Hello, this is Nadine, and I am reading articles from last week's Clinton Herald. That would be Tuesday, May 12, Thursday, May 14, and Saturday, May 16. We're going to begin with the local obituaries. Chris A. Herman, 66, of Clinton, passed away May 8 at Genesis Medical Center East. Per her wishes, there will be no services. Snell Zornig Funeral Homes and Crematory is assisting the family, and you can read the full obituary at www.snellzornig.com. Mary M. Stazuski, 76, of Clinton, passed away Friday, May 8, at Clarissa C. Cook Hospice House in Bettendorf. A celebration of life was held Friday, May 15, at the Clinton Chapel Snell Zornig Funeral Homes and Crematory. Her urn will be buried with her husband at the Rock Island National Cemetery. Online condolences may be expressed by visiting her obituary at www.snellzornig.com. Mary Margaret Long was born May 13, 1949, in Clinton, the daughter of George and Margaret Walsh Long, Sr. She was a 1968 graduate of Mount St. Clair High School. She married Edward S. Stazuski on July 2, 1968, in Clinton. He preceded her in death on September 17, 2021. Mary worked as a teacher assistant in the Clinton Community Schools for many years, and Mary was a feisty lady that really enjoyed life. She was a member of Clinton AMVETS Auxiliary and the 90th Division Infantry. She enjoyed being outside and time spent with her family. She is survived by her two children, Christina and spouse David Cleary of Clinton, and Brian Stazuski and partner Christy Klein of Bettendorf, five grandchildren, two great-grandchildren, and one more on the way, a bonus son, Corey, and spouse Amy Kappas of Clinton, and a sister, Patrice Long of Tampa, Florida, and many nieces and nephews. Mary was preceded in death by her husband, parents, and one brother, George Long, Jr. Memorials may be made to the Clarissa C. Cook Hospice House. Carol Sue Cooper, 78, of Clinton, died May 9 at her home. Cremation rites were accorded, a memorial service held 6 p.m. Thursday at Pape Funeral Home. Visitation will be held Thursday 5 p.m. until the service. Full obituary at www.papefh.com. Ronald Ron Ray Wiersema, 78, of Morrison, died peacefully surrounded by his family on Saturday, May 9, at Rest Haven Home after a long battle with multiple myeloma related to Agent Orange exposure. The funeral service was held Friday, May 15, at Ebenezer Reformed Church in Morrison, with Pastor J.T. Bean officiating. Interment with military honors will follow at Grove Hill Cemetery in Morrison. A memorial has been established to Ebenezer Reformed Church and Rest Haven Nursing Home. To send online condolences, go to www.bosmarinkus.com. Gladys May McBride, 100, of Clinton, passed away at Addington Place of Clinton on May 10. Funeral services will be at 12 p.m. on Tuesday, May 19, at Journey Church. A visitation will be held 2 hours prior from 10 a.m. until the time of service hour at the church. A lunch will be served following the service. Burial will take place at Clinton Lawn Cemetery. Lemke Funeral Homes is honored to serve the family of Gladys McBride during this difficult time. Fond memories and condolences for Gladys's family may be expressed at www.lemkefuneralhomes.com obituary page
or on Lemke Funeral Home's Facebook page. Bernice C. Wiedemann, 89, of Clinton, passed away Sunday, May 10, at her home. Funeral services were Thursday, May 14, at Prince of Peace Catholic Church in Clinton. Burial was in the Clinton Lawn Cemetery. Online condolences may be expressed by visiting her obituary at www.snellzornick.com. Bernice Catherine Mitchell was born August 2, 1936, in Preston, the daughter of Arthur and Rosa Moots Mitchell. She attended Preston School, and she married Fred A. Wiedemann, Jr. on August 2, 1954, in Maquoketa. He preceded her in death on June 30, 2018. Bernice was a homemaker and did some business secretarial work for the family business. She was a member of the Prince of Peace Parish in Clinton, wherein she enjoyed attending Mass and many church functions. She is survived by her two sons, Kenneth and spouse Amber Wiedemann of Davenport, and Steve Wiedemann of Clinton, three grandchildren, three great-grandchildren, siblings Lucy Harrison of Clinton, Helma Kronk of Clinton, and Julius Mitchell of Graham Mound, and many nieces and nephews. Bernice was preceded in death by her husband, parents, four sisters, and two brothers. Thomas Leslie Cotton, Tom to everyone, except a few Navy brothers who called him Tiny Bubbles, was 6'4" of quiet introspection, kindness, and science facts hiding behind sky blue eyes. Born in Savannah on September 23, 1950. He left this world on Monday, May 11, after 75 years of love, curiosity, and hard work. Online condolences may be left at www.papefh.com. The family requests that, in lieu of flowers, donations be made to the Iowa Donor Network or the Sawmill Museum in Clinton. He grew up in Hawntown on the farm his family had worked since the Civil War. An innately gifted student of engineering, he learned to run the family sawmill at an age that would make OSHA shudder. He signed up for the United States Navy, where he earned his dolphins, learning the ins and outs of every mechanism, circuit, and system inside a nuclear submarine to earn the status of submarine specialist. He served sea tours on the USS Guardfish, USS Sargo, and USS Halibut. After 4 years in the Navy, much of it deep underwater, he returned to Iowa, where he met Karen Frett, starting a love story that fueled 51 years of devoted marriage. Together, they raised three children, Christopher, Sarah, and Amanda, taking them from Cibola to Hawntown and finally to Clinton, where Tom spent years meticulously remodeling the house room by room. He is survived by his wife, Kathleen, children Christopher and spouse Kate, of Kansas City, Missouri, Sarah and spouse Steve Fields of Medina, Minnesota, Amanda and spouse Eric Rubeck of Clarendon Hills, Illinois, his sister Cindy and spouse Dick Cram, and a magnitude of nieces and nephews. Together, his children gave him nine grandchildren. His parents, Joseph and Helena Struve, preceded him in death. Philip Bram, 76, of Morrison, died May 12. Funeral Mass was May 19 at St. Mary Catholic Church in Morrison. More details are at www.bosmarinkus.com. And that's all for the obituaries. Federal authorities on Monday arrested a teenager in Georgia who is accused of opening fire last month near a popular University of Iowa nightlife district, injuring five people. Iowa City officials announced in a news release that U.S. Marshals captured Damarian M. Jones, 17, of Cedar Rapids near Atlanta. He faces multiple charges, including five counts of attempted murder
and 5 counts of assault. He was being held in the Clayton County Jail in Georgia, pending a hearing on extradition to Iowa. The release did not explain how the marshals tracked Jones down, exactly where he was arrested, or whether he resisted them. It wasn't immediately clear whether he has an attorney. Johnson County Attorney Rachel Zimmerman Smith, who would prosecute the case if Jones is moved back to Iowa, said she didn't have any details about the circumstances of the arrest and didn't know if Jones had an attorney. Messages left at the U.S. Marshal's office in Des Moines and the Iowa City Police Department weren't immediately returned. Police have said Jones was part of a large fight that broke out along a pedestrian mall lined with shops, bars, and restaurants near the Iowa campus just before 2 a.m. on April 19. During a break in the fighting, he allegedly fired 6 shots towards the crowd and then fled. One person was shot in the head and another in the arm and chest. 2 more people were hit in at least 1 leg and another person was struck in the stomach. The news release Monday said one victim remained hospitalized, but did not specify which one or elaborate on that person's condition. Mass Companies has been appointed to conduct a court-ordered sealed bid auction for 2 former Hero BX biodiesel refineries located in Clinton and South Roxana, Illinois. This auction follows a federal court order placing the assets into receivership following liquidity issues. The Clinton is located at 5640 44th Avenue South, and this site features a 10 million gallon per year renewable fuel plant on approximately 13.33 acres within the Lincoln Way Industrial Rail and Air Park. The facility offers direct Union Pacific rail access. And in South Roxana, Illinois, it's located at 7350 State Route 111. This is now a dismantled asset, and it comprises a former 12 million gallon per year plant situated on 5.59 acres. Positioned in a high-density industrial corridor near the Phillips 66 Wood River Refinery. The sale will be conducted via a sealed bid, which are due by 4 p.m. Thursday, June 18. On-site inspections are available in Clinton from 9 a.m. to 3 p.m. on Wednesday, May 20, and Wednesday, June 10, and in South Roxana from 9 a.m. to 3 p.m. on Thursday, May 21, and Thursday, June 11. In addition, Matterport 360 virtual tours and drone tours are available to help potential bidders evaluate the layout, utilities, and repurposing potential of each site. A $20,000 deposit in certified funds will be required to be submitted with all sealed bid offers. A 10% buyer's minimum will also be added to the winning bid. That's a buyer's premium. A 10% buyer's premium will be added to the winning bid. These facilities represent a strategic opportunity for investors to acquire market-ready assets in the nation's top biofuel-producing regions. Tyler Moss, chief auctionologist with Moss Companies, stated in a news release, "With established infrastructure and prime locations, these plants are well-suited for a restart in biodiesel production or a transition to other industrial manufacturing uses." The Rotary Club of Clinton announced last week that preparations are officially underway for its 9th annual

last week that preparations are officially underway for its 9th annual Boo Bash, which brings together local businesses, volunteers, and community partners for an evening of Halloween fun while supporting community initiatives. As planning begins for this year's event, the Rotary Club is inviting local businesses, organizations, and community members to become sponsors and supporters of Boo Bash. The Boo Bash has become a wonderful tradition that brings our community together, said Andy Green, president of the Rotary Club of Clinton. The support we should receive from sponsors and community partners allows us to continue creating meaningful events and giving back to the people and organizations that make Clinton such a wonderful place to live. Community members interested in sponsorship or learning more about volunteer opportunities are encouraged to contact a member of the Rotary Club of Clinton or email the club at rotaryclubofclinton@gmail.com. And in Whiteside County, a 4-year-old was airlifted to an area hospital Saturday after her bicycle collided with a vehicle on U.S. Route 30 near Blue Goose Road. A release by the Whiteside County Sheriff's Office states deputies responded to the scene of the reported crash at 11:43 a.m. and immediately began performing life-saving measures. Deputies secured the scene while emergency medical personnel responded. OSF Life Flight transported the child to receive treatment. The extent of the child's injuries are not being released at this time. According to preliminary witness statements and initial investigation, the child had been riding a bicycle down the driveway of a nearby residence and entered the roadway. An eastbound vehicle traveling on U.S. Route 30 was unable to come to a complete stop before the child collided with the passenger side of the vehicle. The driver of the vehicle, the release states, remained on scene and has cooperated with investigation, which remains ongoing. The Whiteside County Sheriff's Office was also assisted by the Illinois State Police, Morrison Police Department, Morrison EMS, and Morrison Fire Department. A Clinton man faces charges in connection with gunshots fired last week at 2 vehicles. According to court documents, Clinton police officers were flagged down by an individual at 1:49 p.m. Wednesday, May 6, who reported someone shooting a gun in a parking lot in the 2000 block of North 3rd Street. There, officers found a red BMW with multiple bullet holes and 10 9mm shell casings found on the ground near the vehicle. The suspect later identified as Larry Lee Stauffer, the third, 31, had fled the scene. A release by Chief of Police Kevin Guerin states Stauffer could not be located. Stauffer was charged with dominion and control of a firearm, offensive weapon, by a domestic abuse offender, and reckless use of a firearm resulting in property damage. The court issued a warrant Thursday for Stauffer's arrest. On Friday, documents state officers were dispatched to the area of 2nd Avenue South and Bluff Boulevard for another report of gunshots fired. Witnesses are documented as reporting to officers Stauffer had fired a gun at a gray Nissan Altima occupied by 2 people after the vehicle had hit a cat in the road. The Nissan Altima displayed hood and windshield damage consistent with gunfire, documents state. Documents also state officers recovered 6 shell casings from the roadway and a Ruger 9mm handgun from the alley. Stauffer was additionally charged with intimidation with a dangerous weapon and taken into custody later on Friday. Cash-only bonds have been set at $5,000 and $10,000 for his release from the Clinton County Jail. A preliminary hearing is scheduled for May 19. Dominion, control of a firearm, offensive weapon by a domestic abuse offender, is a Class D felony punishable in the state of Iowa by up to 5 years in prison.
Intimidation with a dangerous weapon.

0: Aaron is a Class C felony, punishable by up to 10 years in prison. The reckless use of a firearm resulting in property damage is considered an aggravated misdemeanor. ADM has announced a multi-million dollar investment to upgrade the corn receiving capacity at its Clinton facility. The project, according to ADM's release, includes the addition of two new high-speed receiving pits, each capable of handling up to 25,000 bushels per hour by the end of the year. The addition of grain storage capacity and infrastructure improvements to help move corn more efficiently through the facility are to be completed by the summer of 2027. We're investing to position our Clinton, Iowa corn processing facility for continued success while dramatically improving the experience for our farmer partners, North American Grain and Feed Vice President Tim McHenry said. These upgrades will help farmers spend less time waiting and more time in the field and help ADM continue to connect those farmers and their crops to many markets we serve. Outside the facility, the project includes improvements to the site's inbound scale systems and the paving of a portion of the facility's access road to reduce dust and truck congestion. Farmers want a simple, efficient experience when they arrive, pull in, unload, and get back to their field, Regional Operations Manager Pete Bortelli said. This project will allow us to receive corn faster, improve reliability, and offer a better experience for our farmers and our community. ADM, the release states, plans to complete the project with the use of Iowa contractors and suppliers in the region. The Fulton City Council continues to consider revising an ordinance stipulating alderman compensation. "I'm just not a fan of getting paid if you're not here," Mayor Shane Malone said when he initiated the discussion at an April 13 meeting of the council. Fulton council members, as of January 2024, are paid $75 for each of the council's regular meetings, which are normally held on the second and fourth Mondays of each month. "Actually, we're working all month," Fourth Ward Alderperson Kathy Sewell said Monday, "because we're getting phone calls, emails, answering people's questions, and everything else for $75. The mayor is paid $300 for their first meeting, then $75 for each subsequent meeting. "There is nothing from stopping anyone from getting elected and then never coming here and collecting a paycheck from the city," Malone said as discussion continued April 27. Fourth Ward Alderperson Jackie Wilkin argued, "You don't want to discourage people from taking a seat because it's already a very thankless job." Wilkin submitted her resignation May 5 to the council. The mayor has 60 days from that date to make an appointment to fill the vacancy. The council then has 30 days within which to act on the appointment. The rate of alderperson compensation is unaffected by attendance at meetings in addition to regular council meetings, such as those held by committees of which alderpersons may be a part. "I don't do this role for the money," Second Ward Alderperson Mindy Burgraff said April 13. "But at the same time, when you are making those concessions in your personal life or professional life to be able to attend and be a part, I think there should be some compensation awarded." State law prohibits compensation paid to elected city officials from being increased or diminished during the official's term in office. Changes must be made at least 180 days prior to the start of the term of an elected seat. The council is to revisit the ongoing discussion at its next meeting scheduled, due to the Memorial Day holiday on Monday, for 5:30 p.m. Tuesday, May 26, at Fulton's City Hall. Supervisors from seven eastern Iowa counties met last week to consider opportunities for shared services and resources. The conversation, initiated by Dubuque County Supervisor Wayne Kinnaker, included Clayton, Cedar, Clinton, Delaware, Dubuque, Jackson, and Jones County Supervisors. "There's a lot of interest," County Supervisor Jim Irwin said Monday, "trying to be efficient with what we're offering. County engineers already share staff and equipment with other eastern Iowa counties. We have a multiple of people in our emergency management agency," Irwin stated. "We have multiple people in our HR. We have just a few extra people that others don't have. Other countries in the region lack a planning and zoning director like that employed by Clinton County. We're all dealing with very similar issues and conversations," Irwin noted, "whether it's wind or solar or rural development. Hazmat services for Clinton County are contracted through Scott County. Clinton and Scott counties also contract to house juveniles in detention following the passing of state legislation that prohibits juveniles from being housed in a county jail. Juvenile detention housing costs Clinton County approximately $280,000 each year. Juvenile situations or issues are creating a heavy burden on counties," Irwin stated. "Clinton County shares 911 dispatch recording with Jackson County. Other eastern Iowa counties collaborate through a different system." The conversation among counties turned as well to first responder training. "All the pancake breakfast in the world," Clinton County Supervisor Dan Serp said, "can barely cover those expenses and their equipment." Clinton and Jackson counties also share a mental health advocate paid for through Clinton County's general levy. The supervisors have expanded the conversation to include other elected officials and department heads for ideas and feedback with which discussions are to continue. County system data was not impacted by a cybersecurity incident that occurred April 13 to 14, Clinton County officials announced at the conclusion of investigation Wednesday. "There was no information extracted," Chairman of the County Supervisors Dan Serp said Monday, "and there was nothing that was damaged within our system." County monitoring systems had identified unusual network activity last month, consistent with the initial stages of an internet intrusion attempt. The county responded by taking certain systems offline in initiation of incident response protocols. An investigation followed, led by external forensic cybersecurity experts, to confirm the attempt had been detected and contained at a very early stage. The county has, due to the incident, implemented additional safeguards and monitoring protocols to prevent future incidents. If you have sensitive information that you're in charge of storing or being responsible to, Serb said, watching those best practices and those protocols and making sure you have the right defense in place is important because things do happen. Questions about the incident should be directed to SERP by emailing dsrp@clintoncounty-ia.gov. The Clinton County Area Solid Waste Agency has announced miscellaneous material rate changes in effect July 1. Waste tire rates, cars or pickups over 4 total and all semi-tires, will be weighed at $350 per ton, a $25 increase per ton. Out-of-county waste appliance rates. Appliances from outside of Clinton County with or without Freon, such as stoves, refrigerators, water heaters, washing machines, dryers, freezers, microwaves, furnaces, dehumidifiers, and dishwashers, will be accepted at a rate of $17 each, a $2 increase. More information is available by contacting the CCASWA by calling 563-243-4749 or going online to www.ccaswa.org. www.thecouncil.com. University of Iowa students presented Tuesday to City Council plans to turn the site of the former Bethel AME Church at 303 South 3rd Street into an open-air memorial. The building itself is going to be gone, project manager Samuel Viss said, but the memory is not completely lost. The students of the university's Civil and Environmental Engineering Department brought to the council the concept of a site at which the existing steps leading up to the entrance of the church become those of a recreated limestone that lead to an ADA-accessible landing from where the memorial in its entirety can be viewed. It's a great opportunity, Eli Friesen of the university's team said, for visitors to feel like they are still stepping into Bethel AME. The walls of the existing building are to be replaced by a 1-foot-thick brick outline that borders the site, Viss said, because even though the physical boundaries of Bethel AME are going to be torn down, you can look on this site and know exactly where it sat. The former church's stained glass windows are to be taken from the structure's walls and held by 8-inch concrete column supports in positions similar to where they are now. 3 freestanding walls to display the church's brick facade are to stand at the rear of the site in an outline of the church's choir loft. This is kind of a bare-bones area, Viss said, for the community to implement or to input memorialization aspects that they deem important. The Bethel African Methodist Episcopal Church, first organized in Clinton in 1866, with Bishop William P. Quinn as part of the Chicago Conference. Members originally gathered for worship services at the site of the present-day parsonage and put forth fundraising efforts for the building of a church for 2 years. In 1969, a church was built at the corner of 3rd Avenue South and 3rd Street on property deeded by the Iowa Land Company. The church's congregation over time dwindled until few people remained by the 1980s. On the opposite south corner of the block, St. John's Episcopal Church had been constructed at 238 4th Avenue South in 1898, according to the designs of architect Josiah Rice. The Bethel Church would take its place a year after St. John's closed in 2006. Ultimately, the new Bethel Church closed during the COVID pandemic, and the church was left for several years in a state of neglect. On June 28, 2022, Richard Schwab, then owner of Great Revivalist Brew Lab in Geneseo, Illinois, approached Clinton City Council with a desire to restore the former St. John's Church and turn the properties along South 3rd Street into a brewery. The council unanimously supported Schwab's vision, and with its 1911 Italian Byzantine mosaic depicting Jesus Christ on the rear wall, conveyed the former St. John's property to the downtown self-supported Municipal Improvement District 2, and in July 2022, the original Bethel Church property that had been donated to the city in lieu of its demolition to be sold to Schwab. Renovations to the former St. John's Church began August 2022, along with the building of a bread warehouse situated next to the Vince Jeter Community Center at 311 South 3rd Street. The brewery, originally slated to be completed in October 2022, opened in May 2023 to distribute 7G Distributing and Stern Beverage, Inc., craft brews to over 100 locations in Iowa and Illinois. The establishment garnered national attention, hosting then-presidential candidate Vivek Ramaswamy during his campaign and being featured in 2024 on an episode of Brewed, as well as America's Best Restaurants Roadshow. During the same month that the brewery had opened, the Iowa Economic Development Authority awarded the city of Clinton a $100,000 community catalyst and building remediation emergency grant for the building that had housed the original Bethel Church. holes in the building's roof, a bowed exterior wall, and delayed visible restoration progress elicited public concern and eventually put the city in a position to lose the grant from the state in May of the following year. Kurt Beeson, legal representation for Great Revivalist Brewery, argued at a February 2025 meeting of City Council that approximately $140,000 had been put into bringing power to the building, engineering, and architectural consultation, but the project had come to be larger than anticipated at the time of the grant application. When initial plans for the building as an entertainment venue failed to attract sufficient interest from developers, Beeson said, plans shifted to a model of educational operations due to space constraints. We have not been able to find a commercial lender who will loan on this project, Beeson said, estimating the financial shortfall on the $250,000 project to be approximately $100,000, and stating plans to ask the state for additional time. During that same month, Citizens First Bank petitioned the court for foreclosure of the brewery. Court documents state that April 16, 2025, Citizens First Bank was granted a default judgment against defendants Robert Richard Schwab, Great Revivalist Brewing Company, LLC, and Great Revivalist Real Estate Holdings, LLC, in a total amount of $4,580,190.18, plus interest, late fees, and any accruing costs. The brewery, minus the Bethel property, has since that October become Seven Hills South Brewing Company. Grove Clinton hosted meetings beginning in August 2025 about the future of the former Bethel Church property. It was then determined that the church was beyond salvage. The following month, the Gateway History Club, a 501c3 organization, declared to City Council its efforts to assume responsibility for the future of the property with the proposal in a memorandum dated September 18, 2025, that after the completion of the site as a memorial to the former Bethel Church, the property would be donated back to the City of Clinton to be maintained as part of its park system. The History Club officially took ownership of the site in January. An estimate of the total project cost, as presented by the University of Iowa students, comes to $180,448, with the largest expense being $98,662 for demolition, followed by $25,183 for concrete, and $22,556 for engineering. And City Councilman Greg Obrin, also the Gateway History Club, said Thursday that fundraising for the execution of the project is currently in progress. Hopefully, he said, before too long, we'll have this project going. An 8-by-10-foot woodshed in the 500 block of 6th Street in Comanche has been deemed a total loss after it was fully engulfed Tuesday in fire. Chief Jim Sowell reported 14 Comanche firefighters responded with two apparatus to the fire at 2:23 p.m. Three Clinton firefighters with an engine and command vehicle provided automatic aid. The first units to arrive reported heavy black smoke coming from the woodshed. The fire was deemed under control at 2:37 p.m. Sowell stated in an email dated May 14, the woodshed is a total loss, along with four sections of neighboring fencing. Some siding on the residence of the address melted due to the fire, and the front of a golf cart sustained heat damage. Total value of damage is approximated at $30,000. No injuries have been reported as resulting from the incident, and the cause of the fire remains under investigation. Comanche School District counselors will absorb the role of Eastern Iowa Community College's College and Career Transition Counselor. The position, according to EICC's website, is currently filled by Jennifer Austin, who serves as Comanche High School as a liaison between the school district and EICC to support student career exploration, post-secondary training, and the transition to work or higher education. 20% of the position's funding is provided by EICC, while the Comanche School District supplies 40%, and the remaining 40% comes from another school district. I was notified early this spring that our partnering school district was looking to get out of that contract, Superintendent Justin Schaefer told the District Board of Directors Monday. We actively looked for a partner, and we were unable to find one. Schaefer stated Monday the district has also received the resignation of an elementary counselor. Not everything that ends in a resignation is going to get posted right away, Schaefer said. We're going to thoroughly review all of the different options. The board of directors had unanimously agreed in February 2025 to implement staffing cuts and search for efficiencies in the current fiscal year as part of a financial action plan to correct a negative unspent balance from fiscal year 2024, as well as a fiscal year 2023 error discovered the prior November. The plan included reaching $1.2 million in reductions to be made within the district in a fiscal year 2026 in order to present positive numbers to the School Budget Review Committee, an independent state agency out of Des Moines. The Iowa Hawkeyes now own a keepsake from their 2025-26 run to the Elite Eight, the basketball court they played on in Houston. The athletic department announced Friday it purchased the NCAA Houston Regional Court at Toyota Center and will use it to replace the court at Carver Hawkeye Arena. The price was not disclosed. The current Carver Hawkeye court was installed in 2016 and was due for replacement. For the first time since the arena opened in 1983, the parquet layout will be replaced with a single surface design featuring a few new elements. Installation will begin next week. The new maple court was manufactured by Connor Sports, a longtime provider of flooring for NCAA men's and women's basketball tournaments. Gateway Realty Group has announced a transition of ownership as Abby Payson purchased the brokerage from founder Joy Jensen at the beginning of 2025. Payson has been an integral part of GRG since its early days, according to the announcement. She began her real estate career in 2019, where she worked alongside Jensen, who quickly became a mentor. When Jensen launched Gateway Realty Group in 2022, Payson followed and played a key role in helping establish the brokerage. She earned her managing broker's license and stepped into the managing broker role in 2024. Jensen remains licensed and actively sells real estate in both Iowa and Illinois. I'm incredibly grateful for Joy's mentorship and continued guidance, said Payson. This transition has been exciting and smooth because of the strong foundation that Joy built. I have a great team of realtors, and I look forward to continuing to grow Gateway Realty Group. Gateway Realty Group is home to a team of 10 agents committed to serving clients across the region. Payson, 29, is a Clinton native who stays actively involved in the community. She currently serves on the board of directors for the YWCA, Information and Reserval Services, that's the IRAS, and Hometown Pride, and is passionate about supporting local initiatives and events. Clinton is my home. I am proud to own a business here and to play a small role in helping our community continue to grow and thrive, Payson added. Aiden Yadoff of Clinton County was awarded the first Interstate Bank Male 4-H Scholarship through the Iowa 4-H Foundation at the recognition ceremony on Sunday, April 26, in Ames. 127 Iowa 4-H scholarships, valued at over $155,000, were awarded as a part of the Foundation's scholarship recognition ceremony. Over 450 applications were submitted, and scholarships have been awarded to recipients from 60 counties across the state of Iowa. Yadoff plans to attend Iowa State University to major in forestry. A 13-year 4-H member, he developed leadership, problem-solving, and animal care skills through beef, sheep, goats, food and nutrition, and wildlife projects. His experience raising goats, troubleshooting herd health challenges, and eventually launching a pheasant raising and habitat support operation reflects his determination to learn, adapt, and make a tangible impact on his local environment. 4-H taught me to stay calm, look for solutions, and keep going, he said. He plans to pursue a career in natural resource conservation and hopes to one day serve as a wildlife ecologist for the National Park Service. Iowa 4-H Foundation scholarships acknowledge the hard work and dedication of young people. Their time in 4-H has helped them to become beyond ready for whatever is next for them, said Emily Savarade, Executive Director of the Iowa 4-H Foundation. These scholarships are a result of the generosity of donors from across the county, that's from across the country, who believe in the future of Iowa 4-Hers. About First Interstate Bank, Mail, the Board of Directors of Hills Bank and Trust Company, Hills, Iowa, endowed this scholarship in 2026 to honor Hills Bank President and CEO Emeritus Dwight Siegmiller and his 50 years of service to banking and local communities. The scholarship is open to current members of both 4-H, and that's where the article ends. My apologies on that. 15th Avenue South, between Comanche and Liberty Avenues, is to be renamed for Clinton patrolman Johannes Fred Cook, the first public safety officer killed in the line of duty in Clinton. As told Tuesday to Clinton City Council by former Chief of Police Brian Guy, around 12:10 a.m. on Wednesday morning, August 4th, 1926, Clinton Police Department Captain Arnold Halling received an anonymous call that a notorious gangster named Gene Moore was at a party on Comanche Avenue between 6th and 7th Streets, later renumbered at the 1200 block. The police department had recently been notified by a teletype from the Omaha office of the FBI notifying that a federal warrant had been issued for Moore for violation of the Dyer Act and transporting stolen vehicles across state lines. Moore was also wanted for jumping a $500 bail on federal weapons charges. Halling directed motorcycle officer Fred Lehman to do reconnaissance, Guy said, verifying the presence of Moore's car. Officer Charles Funnel, who was operating the only night shift patrol car, and downtown foot patrol officer Cook were ordered to join Lehman in setting up surveillance across the street. As the party began breaking up around 2:10 a.m., Moore walked with his wife across Comanche Avenue and got into the car Lehman had observed. Officers approached the car in an attempt to arrest Moore. Moore pulled a .45 caliber handgun and started firing at the officers, striking 29-year-old Cook four times, with one round piercing his heart, Guy said. A total of 13 rounds were exchanged in a matter of seconds, and prior to being mortally wounded, Officer Cook was still able to fire three rounds at Moore before collapsing, striking him at least once. Cook had served with the Clinton Police Department for 4 years. He was survived by his wife and then 2-year-old son. A public service for Cook is to be held on the 100th anniversary of his death, August 4th, at St. Paul Lutheran Church. The Clinton County Bar Association has announced that Pastor Ron Lott, longtime volunteer police and fire chaplain in Clinton, has been selected as this year's recipient of the Liberty Bell Award presented in conjunction with Law Day. The award ceremony will be 3 p.m. Friday, May 22, in the South District Court courtroom on the third floor of the Clinton County Courthouse. The public is invited to attend and join afterward for a reception in the Emergency Operations Center down the hallway. The Liberty Bell Award is one of the most meaningful recognitions bestowed by the legal community upon a non-lawyer, said Clinton County Attorney Mike Wolf. It honors individuals whose service strengthens public understanding of the rule of law, promotes respect for constitutional principles, and advances the fair and humane administration of justice. For more than several decades, Lott has served quietly but profoundly alongside law enforcement officers, firefighters, and the families they serve, often in the most difficult and traumatic moments imaginable. As a volunteer chaplain for the city, for the Clinton Police Department and the Clinton Fire Department, he has responded to countless crisis scenes, including death notifications, accidents, and incidents of profound personal loss. In each instance, he has provided a steady, compassionate presence grounded not in doctrine but in service. Lott's work reflects the very ideals the Liberty Bell Award was created to recognize. He has helped bridge the gap between institutions of public safety and the citizens they serve, fostering trust, dignity, and humanity in moments when those values are most tested. His role as a neutral, supportive presence, offering comfort, guidance, and connection to resources, has strengthened the fabric of the community and supported the emotional resilience of first responders. Importantly, Lott embodies the principle that the justice system extends beyond courtrooms and statutes. The rule of law depends not only on enforcement, but on public confidence, compassion, and the shared belief in human dignity. By supporting officers in the field and citizens in crisis, he contributes to a system of justice that is not only effective but humane. Despite the demands of being on call at all hours, Lott has never sought recognition or compensation for his work. He has consistently viewed his service as a calling, one rooted in humanity, presence, and a commitment to helping others navigate life's most difficult moments. Lott's impact extends well beyond emergency response. His care for individuals and families has left a lasting impression on the entire community, often continuing long after the initial crisis has passed. In honoring Lott, the Clinton County Bar Association recognizes not only a lifetime of volunteer service, but a model of civic responsibility that reflects the highest ideals of Law Day, that justice is a shared responsibility, and that every citizen plays a role in upholding the values of our constitutional system. Multiple irrigator wire thefts occurring throughout the county are under investigation by the Whiteside County Sheriff's Office. Sheriff John F. Booker said in a prepared statement, "The thefts are causing significant financial damages and disruptions in the county's farming community." The Sheriff's Office is increasing patrols in rural areas in response and utilizing additional investigative tools to identify individuals responsible. I encourage all residents, especially those in rural areas, to remain alert and keep an eye out for suspicious activity, vehicles, or individuals around farm equipment, irrigators, and remote properties, Booker stated. We are committed to aggressively pursuing anyone involved in these crimes. The Sheriff's Office asks that anything seeming suspicious be reported to law enforcement by calling either 911 or Whiteside County Crime Stoppers at 815-625-7867 to provide information anonymously. and a quick look at a couple sports articles. From Loudoun, the Easton Valley girls golf team plays second on Monday at the Tri-Rivers Conference at 3:30 Club in Loudoun. Lisbon took first with 343 strokes, followed by the Riverhawks at 372. Marquette Catholic took third at 442. Midland was fourth with 506, and North Cedar placed fifth with 558. All four of East Valley's golfers medaled in the top 10. Kendall Driscoll placed 10th, shooting 100. Lily Fear, 9th, at 98. Addie Fear, 6th, at 90. And Sadie Rowling, 2nd, via cardback, shooting 84. Easton Valley begins its trek to defend its state title on Friday, May 15, in Regional 1 at Wapsie Oaks. And the Easton Valley Riverhawks boys golf team finished third at the Class 1A sectional meet on Wednesday at Little Bear Country Club, qualifying to move on to district competition. The final team standings were 1, East Marshall at 325, 2, Marquette Catholic at 338, 3, Easton Valley at 341, 4, Midland at 352, 5, Calamus Wheatland at 359, 6, Lone Tree at 363, 7, Prince of Peace at 392, and 8, North Cedar 399. The top three advanced to districts. Junior Zach Heister finished the highest on the leaderboard for Eastern Valley, tying for fifth with an 84 round. Senior Keegan Lee carded an 86, freshman Michael Toma a 90, junior James Buhlman a 91, Houston Holdgrafer a 92, freshman Logan Wagner a 93. East Marshall senior Cody Weaver was first with a 71. The Riverhawks now shift their focus to the district meet at Oskaloosa Golf Course on Monday, May 18, where they will look to continue their postseason run. Looking at some of the upcoming events, River City Quilters Guild will meet at 7 p.m. Tuesday, May 19, at Fulton Presbyterian Church, 311 9th Street in Fulton. Guest speaker will be Jane Darren from Port Byron. Darren has been a member of Mississippi Valley Quilters Guild for 28 years. She has been awarded multiple ribbons, including a blue ribbon from the Illinois State Fair. She enjoys designing patterns, teaching classes, and lecturing at area guilds. Her program Tuesday evening will be Using Your Scraps and Stash. Darren will discuss how to conquer your pile of scraps, integrating accents and borders. She highlights the importance of color, value, and fabric choice with a slideshow demonstrating variations of different quilts. She also presents a trunk show with many of her quilts that feature the techniques she'll be discussing. All who enjoy fiber arts are welcome to attend. The Southern Gospel Group's Sacred Call is scheduled to perform on Monday, May 25, on the outdoor stage at Spring Valley Reformed Church at 10960 Spring Valley Road, Fulton. Enjoy a meal with the church at 4:30 p.m., followed by music and worship at 6 p.m. A free will offering will be taken. In case of inclement weather, the concert will be moved indoors. Sacred Call is a Southern Gospel group based out of Claremore, Oklahoma. Although the current iteration of singers is new, the individual and collective experience of its members is extensive. As a ministry, Sacred Call is committed to preserving the rich heritage of Southern Gospel music and sharing the good news of Jesus Christ through a mix of classic, Southern, country, and slightly newer gospel music songs. The group claims 1 Peter 2:9 as its foundation and purpose. Each member of the group has been called out of darkness into the marvelous light and life of salvation through Jesus Christ our Lord. The Clinton Public Library is transitioning to a new online catalog system as new furniture is installed between Wednesday, May 20 and Monday, June 8. During that time period, adjustments to library hours and changes in library services are to occur. According to a release by Library Director Susan Messenger, individuals who sign up for a library card between the dates of May 20 and June 8 will not be able to check out materials until the catalog system transition has been completed. Current library cardholders, however, will be able to check out materials during that time. The library will be closed Friday, May 22, and Saturday, May 23, while system work is performed. New furniture is to be installed on the main floor and in the loft area on those dates as well. On Friday, June 9, the library will be open at 1 p.m. Beginning June 6, the library will be open noon to 5 p.m. on Saturdays, in addition to the library's regular hours during the week. And tonight, there's a Mahjong meeting from 4 to 6 p.m. at the Comanche Public Library, 102 12th Avenue in Comanche. Registration required. And that's it for us today.
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On Friday, a fish sandwich is $2.29. And on Saturday and Sunday, a hot dog or brat is $1.79. 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

0: Good morning. This is Mary and Bob, and we're going to be reading to you this morning the obituaries and news of neighbors from today's Quad City Times and Dispatch. This is being read live this morning at 10, and it's being recorded and will be rebroadcast this evening at 6 p.m. And then we have a little announcement. There will be no local APRIS readings on Memorial Day, Monday, May 25th. The TIC network will be broadcast that day. We wish everyone a very safe and happy Memorial Day weekend.
1: And let's take a look at the weather for this week. Today's going to be sunny with a high near 65 degrees. Tonight's mostly clear with a low around 45 degrees with winds 10 miles per hour. As we move into Thursday, it's partly sunny with a high near 67. East winds 5 to 10 miles per hour with gusts as high as 20. Thursday night, a 20% chance of showers after 1 a.m., mostly cloudy with a low around 49 degrees. Friday, showers are likely mainly after 1 p.m., mostly cloudy with a high near 65. Chance of precipitation on Friday, 60%. Friday night, showers likely before 1 a.m., mostly cloudy with a low around 53. The chance of precipitation is 60%. Saturday, it's going to be partly sunny with a high near 74, and Saturday night, cloudy with a low around 56. And as we move into the Sunday, it's going to be sunny with a high near 80 again. So don't fret on the cold weather for the next few days. And Sunday night's going to be cloudy, a low around 57. And on Memorial Day, which we will not be having APRIS, as you know, mostly sunny with a high near 84 degrees. Mm-hmm. And Monday night is going to be cloudy with a low around 80. So that's what you got to expect this week. And again, we'd like to thank the people who support APRIS with their financial contributions. That includes the Roush Family Foundation, the Illinois State Library Radio Information Service, the Illinois Quad Cities and the River Cities Rotary Clubs, the Rock Island Kiwanis Club, the Melvin McKay Trust, the Rock Island Community Foundation, and Bob and Carol Brockhouse. And here's Carol with the first obituary.
0: Nancy J. Hahn, 81, of East Moline, Illinois, passed away Sunday, May 17, 2026, at Mercy One Genesis Medical Center, Silvis, Illinois. Visitation for family and friends will be 4 p.m. to 6 p.m. Thursday, May 21st, at Van Hoe Funeral Home, East Moline. Interment with military honors will be 10:30 a.m. Saturday, May 23rd, at Moline Memorial Park Cemetery, Moline, Illinois. Detailed obituary and online condolences may be left for the family at vanho.com.
1: Well, Makara Ray Dorman, affectionately known as Lady M.D., age 55 of Silvis, departed this life on Thursday, May 14th at Mercy One Genesis in Silvis. A home-going celebration will be held Saturday, May 23rd at 11 a.m. at Mount Zion Missionary Baptist Church. Visitation will precede the service starting at 10 a.m. Makara was born in 1970 in Silvis, Illinois, to Kenneth T. Dorman and Patricia Ann Rose Dorman. She was a lifelong member of Mount Zion Missionary Baptist Church, where she held several offices within the youth department and sang in the choir. Her favorite scripture was, "I can do all things through Him who strengthens me." She was a 1988 graduate of United Township High School in East Moline. She received an associate's degree in fashion merchandising and business administration from Mid-State College in Peoria. She also held numerous accreditations in child development through Blackhawk College in Moline. Makara worked at several retailers prior to finding her passion for helping others as a hostess at Sullivan Phillips Mortuary, now Sullivan Ellis Mortuary, a residential counselor for family resources, and most recently, a child care provider alongside her mother at Mrs. D's Daycare. She also served as an election judge for many years. Makara liked to laugh, she liked to have fun with family and friends, and played dominoes and cards. She simply enjoyed life. Those left to cherish her memory include her mother, Patricia, her brother, Kenneth, and her sister, Tara, and a host of cherished families and friends. She was preceded in death by her father, Kenneth T. Dorman, her sister, Chana Dorman, and both paternal and maternal grandparents.
0: James Elliott Stalled, 77, passed away on May 17th, surrounded by his loving family. Born May 25th, 1948, in Dubois, Pennsylvania, Jim proudly served 23 years in the United States Army Intelligence and Security Command, including two tours in Vietnam. He was also a talented athlete, helping Pensbury High School win the 1965-66 State Gymnastics Championship. Jim married Lori Getz Stalled on November 14, 1970, and together they shared more than 55 years of marriage, family, and adventure. After retiring from the Army, Jim served as general manager at Millertime Bowl, combining his love for bowling with his passion for leadership and community. Jim is survived by his wife, Lori, sons James J. Stalled and Edward, spouse Terry Stalled, grandchildren Bailey and Grant Stalled, step-grandson Ty, siblings Cheryl Petrino, Deb Waiter, and Susan Stalled, brother and sister-in-law Joe and Linda Getz, nephew Mike Getz, and many extended family members and friends. Visitation and funeral services will be held Friday, May 22nd at Rangi Mortuary, with a visitation at 10 a.m. and funeral services immediately following. Burial with military honors will take place at Rock Island Arsenal National Cemetery. In lieu of flowers, donations may be made in Jim's honor to the Wounded Warrior Memorial Donation page. We love you, Dad, Brother, and Papa. Thank you for everything.
1: Kathy Robert, age 83, of Davenport, passed away on May 15th. Born in 1943 in Gap, Pennsylvania, Kathy was the daughter of Andrew and Laura Adams. She was preceded in death by her parents, her beloved sister Janet Eckert, and her half-brother John Hostetter. Kathy is survived by her devoted husband Guy Robert, her son Todd Robert, her daughter-in-law Gwendolyn Lee, and others, and nephews. Kathy dedicated much of her life to caring for and teaching children. As a loving elementary school teacher, beyond the classroom, she shared a special partnership with her sister Janet, as they successfully operated a craft show business throughout Pennsylvania and Maryland for many years. Through both her professional and personal life, Kathy brought creativity, kindness, and warmth to everyone around her. She will be remembered most for her warm and caring personality, her generous spirit, and the brilliant smile that brightened every room she entered. Kathy's love for her family and friends was constant and heartfelt, and the memory she created with those who knew her will be treasured forever. Her family mourns her loss deeply while also celebrating a life that was filled with love, compassion, and grace.
0: Donald David Stroman, 102, of rural Erie, Illinois, died Monday, May 18, 2026, at his home surrounded by his daughters. Visitation will be 4 to 7 p.m. Wednesday, May 20, 2026, at Gibson Bode Funeral Home, Erie. Services will be at 11 a.m. Thursday at the funeral home. Burial will be in North Cemetery, Geneseo, Illinois. Memorials may be made to the Hillsdale United Methodist Church or to a charity of choice. Don was born April 6, 1924 in Sigourney, Iowa, son of David and Anna Bruns Stroman. He graduated from Geneseo High School in 1941. Don married the love of his life, Mary L. Eggert, on February 2, 1944. They made their home on the farm in Erie, where they raised their four daughters, and he lived until his passing. Don was a lifelong farmer. He was passionate about farming, but also was a talented carpenter, electrician, mechanic, plumber, and inventor. He was a member of the Hillsdale United Methodist Church, served as the commissioner of the Penny Slough Drainage Ditch, and was founder of the National Farmers Organization. He loved to study and learn about history. Don loved his country and was a lifelong Democrat. He was a wonderful husband, father, and grandfather. Don always remembered the first time he laid eyes on Mary. It was love at first sight. He is survived by his four daughters, Janice Henson Hillsdale, Linda, spouse Gus Hicks Kiwani, Diane, spouse Alan Stichter Erie, Sandy, spouse Bob Hermes Erie, grandchildren Wade Henson, Stephanie, spouse Jeff Parker, Joni, spouse Dave Howtaker, Julie, spouse Keith Bridgewater, Brandon, spouse Casey Stichter, Brett, spouse Donna Stichter, Nathan, spouse Sarah Stichter, Drew, spouse Jen Temple, Matt, spouse Jessica Temple, Brooke, spouse Derek Johnson, Kayla Temple, great-grandchildren Taylor, Trey, Gage, Amanda, Jessica, Cody, Cheyenne, Kyle, Hope, Aaron, Abigail, Kaylee, Kelsey, Liam, Reed, Caitlin, Dylan, Max, Cash, Ashlyn, Ava, Bella, Haley, Mackenzie, and eight great-great-grandchildren, a sister-in-law, Lois Drummond, and several nieces and nephews. Don was preceded in death by his wife, Mary, in 2015. Son-in-law, Lee Henson, brothers, Al, Richard, Lawrence, and Bob Stroman, and sister, Gertrude Hale. Share a memory or condolence at GibsonBodeFH.com.
1: Well, that concludes the obituaries for this Wednesday. We will complete the rest of this hour with articles from the front page of the Chicago Tribune and the business section. I'll start out with this one. Acting Attorney General Todd Blanche on Tuesday wouldn't rule out the possibility that people who carried out violence during the January 6th riot at the Capitol will be considered for payouts from a new $1.7 billion fund to pay individuals who believe they were targeted politically. Pressed during a congressional hearing over whether those who assaulted police officers would be eligible for compensation from the Anti-Weaponization Fund, Blanche responded that all people can apply if they believe they were a victim of weaponization. The acting attorney general also refused to say whether he would direct those responsible for deciding who receives payments, a commission whose members he is tasked with appointing to restrict funds to those convicted of violence. What I will commit to is making sure that the commissioners are effectively doing their jobs, and that includes setting guidelines as you're describing. Appearing before Congress for the first time since taking the reins of the Justice Department, Blanche was peppered with questions about the fund announced on Monday to compensate those who believe they were mistreated by prior administration's Justice Department. Blanche said the fund was unusual, but not unprecedented, adding that those who benefit will not be limited to Republicans or to people who were investigated. At one point, Blanche said President Biden's son Hunter, who faced gun tax prosecutions under the father's administration, he could also apply. Tuesday's hearings was meant to address the Trump administration's budget request for the Justice Department, but quickly delved into other controversies that have escalated concerns about the erosion of law enforcement agencies' tradition of independence from the White House. Blanche defended the creation of the fund without any acknowledgments that the Trump administration has pursued investigations of Trump's political opponents, sparking criticism that the department is being weaponized in precisely the same way they allege it was under Biden's administration. In the week since assuming control of the Justice Department after Pam Bondi's firing, Blanche has moved aggressively to advance the president's priorities, pushing forward cases against Trump's political foes, cracking down on leaks to media outlets, establishing funds to resolve Trump's $10 billion lawsuit against

0: Seeking funds to resolve Trump's $10 billion lawsuit against the Internal Revenue Service over the leak of his tax returns. According to a settlement document released Tuesday, the U.S. government will also permanently drop tax claims against Trump. Democrats describe the new fund as an illegal abuse of power designed to line the pockets of Trump supporters with taxpayers' dollars. Senator Chris Van Hollen, the top Democrat on the Senate Appropriations Subcommittee holding the hearings, blasted the move as a pure theft of public funds.
1: That's what I say. Two teenagers who shot and killed three people in an attack on a California mosque were radicalized online, where they first met and shared white supremacist views and a broad hatred toward different religions and races, according to authorities and writings they authored. The pair didn't discriminate on who they hated, Mark Remley, the lead FBI agent in San Diego, said Tuesday. The writings, obtained by the Associated Press, include hateful rhetoric toward Jewish people, Muslims, and Islam, as well as the LGBTQ plus community, black people, women, and both the political left and right. Both express beliefs that white people are being eliminated, and one writes about mental health struggles and being rejected by women. 2 hours before the attack, police were racing to find the two teenagers. The search began after the mother of one teen reported that her son was suicidal and had run away, according to Police Chief Scott Wall, who said weapons and her vehicle were missing from the family's home. 2 hours after her call, the shooting started at the Islamic Center of San Diego, which also houses a school. The suspects, ages 17 and 18, were found nearby in a vehicle after killing themselves. Investigators also found guns, ammunition, and a crossbow at two residences after Monday's attack in San Diego and were trying to uncover whether the shooters had broader plans, Remley said. Authority praised the three men who died, including Amin Abdul, a beloved security guard, for slowing the attackers at the Islamic Center of San Diego and preventing them from reaching 140 school children just steps away. Iman Taha Hassani said Abdul engaged the suspects in a gun battle and called for a lockdown on his radio. He sacrificed his life to stop them from getting inside the classrooms. The shooting was the latest in a string of attacks on houses of worship and comes amid rising threats and hate crimes targeting the Muslim and Jewish communities since the beginning of war in the Middle East, forcing increases in security. Authorities have not released the names of the suspects, but the writings are authored by Kane Clark and Caleb Vasquez. Soon after the shooting, investigators were seen searching the San Diego home of Clark's parents. Authorities have said there was no specific threat against the Islamic Center, which is the largest mosque in San Diego, police said. In Kane's writings, he calls for Muslims to be exterminated. The document includes symbols long associated with white supremacists and Nazis. The two refer to themselves as Son of Tehran, an apparent reference to the last name of the mass shooter who attacked mosques in Christchurch, New Zealand in 2019, killing 51 people. Muslim American organizations pointed out that anti-Muslim rhetoric has been on the rise across the U.S. Words have consequences, said Mohammed Ghula, interim CEO of advocacy group Engage Action. The two suspects met online before discovering they both lived in the San Diego area, the FBI said. In terms of how the radicalization occurred, we're still digging into that, Remley said. James Canning, a spokesman for San Diego Unified School District, said school police were cooperating with San Diego authorities investigating the mosque attack. Clark had been attending school online since 2021 and was on track to graduate next month, he said. While he did not attend school in person, He did participate in 2024

0: as a member of the wrestling team at Madison High School in San Diego. Canning said Clark had no record of disciplinary issues in high school. Neighbors Marnie and Ted Salaya said they saw Clark a few hours before the shooting and that he waved as he got into a car alone and drove away. They described the Clark family as good neighbors of more than 20 years and remembered when Kane was born, watching him and his older brother grow up. "It's unbelievable," Marnie Salaya said of the shooting. "He's helped me bring in my groceries." Police said the security guard opened fire when the shooters arrived at the Islamic Center and tried to barge inside. As the shooters made their way into the lobby, they wounded the guard who kept firing at them, forcing them back outside where the attackers fatally shot him, Police Chief Scott Wall said. The pair went back inside the school and searched through rooms that were emptied during the lockdown before they were drawn into the parking lot by the two others who were killed, Wall said. Mosque leaders identified the other two victims as Mansour Kaziha and Nader Awad. Kaziha, known as Abu Ez, was everything to the Islamic Center, Hassani said. He was the handyman, he was the cook, he was the caretaker, Hassani said. The police chief said that while other officers were talking with the suspect's mother, who had called police, the first reports of the shooting came from blocks away at the mosque. As officers searched the mosque for the shooters, there were reports of people in a fleeing vehicle shooting at a landscaper who was not seriously hurt, Wall said. Police then found the suspects dead.
1: The drones that targeted the United Arab Emirates Barakah nuclear power plant all came from Iraq, that according to the country's defense ministry, signaling that Iranian-backed Shiite militias launched the assault. Such militias launched repeated drone attacks targeting Gulf Arab states after Israel and the United States began their war against Iran on February 28th. Militias in the past have provided Iran a means by which to deflect blame over such attacks. There was no reported injuries or radiological release at Barakah after the attack, which Emirati officials said hit a generator. That was on the facility's perimeter. United Arab Emirates, which has hosted air defense and personnel from Israel, recently accused Iran of launching drone and missile attacks even after its ceasefire with the U.S. began April the 8th. President Trump said Tuesday he's willing to give Iran a few days to make progress in peace negotiations before the United States resumes military strikes. Trump said Monday he was pulling back from plans to launch strikes Tuesday. He has repeatedly set deadlines for Tehran but backed off. Tensions have risen over the Strait of Hormuz, a vital energy waterway gripped by Iran, with its ports remain under U.S. naval blockade. A maritime data firm reported Tuesday that ship traffic through the strait more than doubled last week, but still remains a fraction of its previous levels. Trump told reporters at the White House he was an hour away from making the decision to launch a new round of strikes and end the fragile ceasefire before he called off the attacks Monday. The president didn't set a firm deadline for Iran on Tuesday, saying he was giving Tehran 2 or 3 days. He then said Iran could have until maybe early next week. Key striking points include the United States' insistence that Iran reopen the Strait of Hormuz to commercial shipping. There is also broad disagreement over Iran's nuclear program. Trump has said he wants to remove highly enriched uranium from Iran and prevent it from developing nuclear weapons. Iran says its nuclear program is for peaceful purposes. No group has claimed responsibility for the attack on the UAE nuclear plant, though Iran and its proxies had been suspected. Iranian government spokesman Basim al-Awadi, without addressing the Emirati Defense Ministry report, issued a statement saying that Baghdad expresses its strong condemnation of the recent drone attacks targeting the UAE. "We also emphasize the importance of effective regional and international cooperation to prevent any escalation or harm to the stability of the region or any targeting of the security and sovereignty of sisterly and friendly nations. There were three other drones that targeted the country over the last 2 days. The Emirati Defense Ministry added without elaborating on what these targets were. Saudi Arabia, which had also condemned the nuclear plant attack, said later it had intercepted three drones that entered their airspace. The $20 billion Baraka nuclear power plant went online in 2020. It is the only nuclear power plant in the Arab world and can provide a quarter of the energy needs in the United Arab Emirates, a federation of seven sheikdoms that is home to Dubai. Earlier Tuesday, a prominent Emirati diplomat elliptically criticized regional countries over the attacks the country has faced. The confusion of roles during this treacherous Iranian aggression is baffling, encompassing the Gulf Arab region surrounding states. Anwar Gargash wrote on X, "The victim's role has emerged with that of the mediator, and vice versa, while the friend has turned into a mediator instead of being a steadfast ally and supporter." According to the Lloyd's List Intelligence Maritime Data Firm, a total of 54 ships transited the strait the week of May 11th. That's more than double the 25 vehicles counted the week before. Traffic through the strait remains a trickle compared to before the war, when 130 or more vessels passed it each day. Last week's traffic included 10 China-owned ships after Tehran said it would permit some Chinese vessels to transit, Lloyd said Tuesday. Two were carrying cooking gas headed for India. Iran was imposing a murky vetting scheme for vessels trying to leave the Persian Gulf, while in some cases has included demanding payments and excludes any U.S. and Israeli vessels. Iran depends on China as the sole remaining major customer for its heavily sanctioned oil.
0: Uh-huh. Republicans in the South Carolina House cast aside Democratic suggestions and objections Tuesday as they work toward a key vote on a congressional redistricting plan that could give the GOP a shot at winning an additional seat in the November midterm elections. The redistricting plan, urged on by President Donald Trump, would reshape the state's only Democratic-held U.S. House district in Republicans' advantage as part of a broader national effort to retain the party's slim House majority in the midterms. To buy time for the newly proposed map to be implemented, the South Carolina legislation would remove U.S. House races from the state's June 9 primaries and instead set a special primary election in August to select candidates for the state's seven seats. Some absentee and overseas military votes that already have been cast for Congress would be tossed out. Democrats objected repeatedly during Tuesday's debate. Republicans repeatedly rejected their amendments. "What you all are doing is wrong," said Democratic State Representative J.A. Moore, adding, "You can justify it, rationalize it, but it's wrong." Other southern states have pursued a similar approach as they race to redraw U.S. House districts following a recent U.S. Supreme Court decision that struck down a majority black district in Louisiana as an illegal racial gerrymander and significantly weakened Voting Rights Act protections for minority districts. Louisiana's congressional primary, scheduled for last Saturday, were postponed until later this summer by Republican Governor Jeff Landry to allow time for new districts to be drawn. Primary election ballots were being cast Tuesday in Alabama, but the state plans to void the results in four of the seven U.S. House districts and instead hold special primaries August 11th for those districts under different boundaries. The revised districts could help Republicans win an additional seat in November. All told, Republicans think they could win as many as 15 additional seats from revised U.S. House districts in seven states so far, while Democrats think they could gain up to 6 seats from new House districts in 2 states. That tally could change, though, as litigation continues in several states. Voters ultimately will decide whether those projections hold up. In South Carolina, Democratic State House members debated the proposed changes for hours Monday. That led the Republican-controlled chamber to change the rules for Tuesday by limiting members to only one amendment and setting time limits for speeches. Democratic State Representative Beth Bernstein asked lawmakers to approve a voter education effort since elections would look so different in 2026. She expressed concerns that some voters may stay away from the polls, but her amendment was rejected. When confusion becomes a barrier becomes silence, and silence becomes a vote that was never cast, Bernstein said. Democratic State Representative Lonnie Hosey proposed a ban on drawing districts only to help one party, but his amendment also was swiftly defeated by Republicans.
1: Well, with that, we're going to take a short break, and we'll be back with more from the Chicago Tribune following this.

0: And good morning. We're back with articles from the Chicago Tribune front page and business section. We'll start with this article. Said surging electric bills are shocking customers. Well, the artificial intelligence boom is leading to fights in some states over growing utility profits, as governors, attorney generals, and others protesting rising electricity bills say cash-strapped residents are stuck in a broken system. Officials and lawmakers in at least six states, including Arizona, Indiana, Maryland, New Jersey, New York, and Pennsylvania, are going to new lengths to try to block rate increases proposed by utilities. Some are pressing utilities to completely change their model for financing major system upgrades. The push comes during a midterm election year in which affordability is the leading theme and Democrats attempting to loosen Republicans' control in Washington. Attorney General of Arizona, a Democrat who is seeking re-election this year, is challenging two utility rate increase requests in front of the state's Utilitary Regulatory Board. I felt like it's never been more important to stand up against the blatant corporate greed of our monopoly utilities in Arizona, Mays said in an interview. The voracious energy demands of AI data centers have driven up electric prices in many regions and launched a money-making energy sector construction boom. For years, consumer advocates have tried to challenge the size of a utility's investment return in front of regulators, but maybe not like this. We've entered into this era of expensive energy and demand growth, and we're seeing utility profits at record highs and rising utility bills, says Matt Casper of the Energy and Policy Institute, which pushes utilities to keep rates low and use renewable energy sources. Utilities were long viewed as a stable haven for investors, with a reliable source of income and predictable demand because of the lower risk. The utility sector investment returns are typically on the low end compared to other sectors. However, utilities, many of which are owned by multi-billion dollar for-profit plant parent companies, have seen share prices perform particularly well during the data center expansion. The investment returns that utilities get from regulators aren't the sole reason consumers' bills are rising, but researchers suggest that they are a contributing factor. In March, the Energy and Policy Institute issued a report that said the profits of 110 for-profit utilities rose from just under $39 billion in 2021 to $52 billion in 2024. Mark Ellis, a former utility executive turned consumer advocate, said about 10% of the typical customer bill is what he called a for-profit utility's excess profit, above what might be considered reasonable under long-standing Supreme Court precedent. Instead of regulators setting returns above what the market might require, utilities should instead shop for the lowest cost investor cash, much like someone might shop for the lowest interest rates on a loan. Paul Ferraro, an economics professor at Johns Hopkins University, said that targeting utilities' investment returns is a political action, not an economic action. That's an action that's aiming to address the deep social disagreements we have about who should benefit from essential infrastructure. But it's not going to address the key challenges that the electricity sector is facing. That includes investment in modernization, expansion, renewable energies, and distributed sources of power. Travis Miller, an energy and utilities analyst for Morningstar, said utility executives on earnings calls are emphasizing efforts to cut costs or protect residential customers from the cost to supply electricity to data centers. Affordability is probably the number one issue that executives and investors are thinking about right now. If rates aren't affordable currently, there's no way that utilities can get the rate increases they need to boost earnings and dividends for investors. Utilities point to federal data showing that home electricity bills as a proposition and a proportion of household income have fallen in the past couple of decades. They defend the investment returns they are granted by state regulators as critical to raising the cash they need to appropriately maintain electric grids and ensure reliability. They also warn that investors will simply send their cash to utilities in other states that promise higher returns. Critics call the fear-mongering. Earlier this month, the New Jersey Board of Public Utilities launched what its president, Christine Sadoe, called one of the most consequential regulatory reviews in a generation. In recent weeks, Pennsylvania Governor Josh Shapiro pressured Petco, the Philadelphia area utility subsidiary of Exelon Corporation, to withdraw a 12.5% rate increase, or $20 per month extra for the average residential consumer. Shapiro, a Democrat running for re-election this year, then issued a letter to utility executives taking a whack at utility profits and saying that the 20th century utility model is broken. We can no longer simply prioritize corporate profitability to drive infrastructure development, Shapiro wrote. In a note to investors, one analyst called it Quaker State sticker shock, and the share prices of companies that owned Pennsylvania-based utilities tagged their peers in the following days. For its part, Exelon, the Chicago-based parent of Commonwealth Edison, Petco, Baltimore Gas and Electric, and several other utilities, emphasized that it recognizes the importance of affordability. Calvin Butler, Exelon's president and CEO, told analysts on its first quarter earnings May 6 that it was committed to justifying what it spends and keeping energy bills as low as possible. Its decision to withdraw its rate increase request came after conversations with stakeholders who said, "Hey, if you could partner with us to address the affordability issue and lean in, timing is not the best right now." In Indiana, Republican Governor Mike Braun appointed a new slate of utility commissioners with a mission to face down rate increases. Their first big test is a request by AES Indiana for a 10% increase or $193 million a year more from taxpayers. As part of its AES Indiana, whose parent company is being taken private in a $33.4 billion deal, led by private investment giant BlackRock, sought a 10.7 return on its cash. Instead of a 10.7 return, that slash would propose rate increases nearly in half. In Arizona, Myers is challenging a pair of 14% proposed increases that she said could be radically reduced if the companies simply paid the cost to maintain reliable service.
1: The Justice Department on Tuesday expanded the agreement it reached this week with President Donald Trump to resolve his extraordinary lawsuit against the IRS to include a provision that would bar the agency from pursuing tax claims against the president, his family, or his businesses. In a one-page document signed by Acting Attorney General Todd Blanche and quietly posted on the department's website, officials vowed not to pursue any matters, including those involving Trump's tax returns, that are currently pending. The new provision was released just one day after Trump agreed to drop his suit in exchange for the creation of a nearly $1.8 billion compensation fund for people who believe they were wronged by federal investigations or prosecutions during the Biden administration. The New York Times reported last week that Trump's talks with the Justice Department and the IRS had included a measure calling on the IRS to drop any audits of the president's, his relatives, or his businesses. But that provision did not appear in the 9-page agreement laying out the terms to dismiss the lawsuit, which the department released Monday. In January, Trump, along with two of his sons and the Trump family business, sued the IRS for at least $10 billion over the leak of their tax returns during the president's first term. The Trumps argued that the IRS should have done more to prevent a former contractor from disclosing tax information to the Times and ProPublica. Neither the Justice Department nor the IRS immediately responded to requests seeking comment. The top lawyer at the Treasury Department, Brian Morrissey, resigned Monday after the Justice Department announced the settlement with Trump. Justice Department officials have in part defended the creation of the Anti-Weaponization Fund by pointing to the fact that Trump and his family members will not be paid by it. But protection from audits could benefit Trump. In 2024, The Times reported that a loss in an IRS audit could cost Trump more than $100 million. It is unclear if that examination has concluded or if Trump, his family members, or affiliated entities are under other audits. IRS procedures call for the mandatory audit of the president's tax returns annually. Federal law prohibits the president, vice president, and other executive officers from instructing the IRS to start or stop specific audits. But that broad prohibition does appear to include a carve-out for the Attorney General.
0: Well, trains are rolling again Tuesday on the Long Island Railroad after a deal was reached to end a strike that had shut down the busiest commuter rail system in the country. The first trains departed from Manhattan's Penn Station and Grand Central Terminal shortly after noon Tuesday. Trains later departed from other stations on the four main branches of the system. It was a difficult circumstance, but I'm very happy and I'm very pleased that we're back in business, says Robert Free, president of the LIRR, shortly before the first trains departed. We're back to doing what we do best, and that's providing service and keeping this region moving. Commuters in the eastern suburbs of New York City still had to muddle through another tough morning rush hour as trains weren't set to be running in time for the commute into work after the agreement was reached late Monday. The LIRR still urged riders to work from home again Tuesday if possible. Shuttle buses were being offered from a handful of locations on Long Island to subway stations in New York City. Five labor unions representing about half the train system's workforce went on strike at 12:01 Saturday, halting service for roughly 250,000 commuters who use the rail system that connects New York City to its eastern suburbs every weekday. Hallie Kessler, 24, was among the weary Long Island commuters who welcomed the strike's end. With the trains out of service, the speech therapist commuted 3 hours home from her job at a public school in the New York City borough of Queens on Monday. "Obviously, I wish trains would be running when peak hour starts so I could avoid the long morning commute, but happy to not deal with it in the afternoon when I'm leaving work," Kessler said. Curious what the deal says about future fares, which has been a big concern. New York Governor Kathy Hochul and railroad officials have said they're not at liberty to discuss details of the new contract terms until they're voted on and approved by union members. But the Democrat, who is up for re-election, stressed the deal won't increase fares or taxes and will give unionized workers the fair wages they deserve. The first impacts of the walkout were felt over the weekend as baseball fans had to find other ways to get to Citi Field in Queens to see the New York Mets take on their crosstown rivals, the New York Yankees. Hochul said the deal ensures basketball fans won't meet the same fate as they travel to watch the New York Knicks continue their playoff run on Tuesday night at Madison Square Garden, which is located directly above the LIRR's Penn Station hub in Manhattan. The unions, which represent locomotive engineers, machinists, signalmen, and others, and the Metropolitan Transportation Authority, have been negotiating a new contract since 2023, but talks had stalled over salaries and health care. The strike was the first walkout for the LIRR since a two-day strike back in 1994.
1: Okay, at 11, Tim Bovard undertook his first taxidermy experiment on a piece of roadkill. He had found an unlucky skunk and improvised its reanimation using an instruction book, much to the alarm of his friends' parents. His own parents were unfazed. His father and grandfather were both scientists and outdoorsmen, and soon it was known in their suburban community of Claremont, California, that, as Bovard recently recounted, Dr. Bovard's son was an animal nut. So when they found the abandoned birds, owls, hawks, kestrels, crows, blue jays, scrub jays, they brought them to me and I raised them. By the time he was a teen, he was sewing his own clothes, learning to tan leather, and taking backpacking trips in the Sierras with his dogs while wearing a full buckskin suit of his own creation. He began apprenticing with a local taxidermist in high school and worked for him full-time through college. Bovard, still exuberant and energetic at 72, is the last full-time taxidermist at any museum in the United States. He still lives in Claremont now with his wife, two dogs, and 10 and a half cats. The half cat lives mostly outdoors. And he wakes most days at 4:30 a.m. to commute to the Natural History Museum of Los Angeles County, where he has worked since 1984. He is responsible for maintaining animal mounts that the museum has kept in its collection for more than a century, reworking dioramas that could look more true to life and designing new exhibits. In past generations, museums dispatched hunting expeditions to acquire their animal collections, but Bovard works only with donations from zoos or offerings from private collections. As when he was a child, roadkill is another option. The care for these forms is a responsibility he takes seriously and joyfully.
0: Well, Home Depot got a lift in the first quarter from professionals and homeowners who are stocking up on spring supplies. Profits fell from its first quarter last year, but the national home improvement retailer beat Wall Street expectations. The housing market has been static as America wrestles with rising costs. Consumers are cautious as gas prices fuel an inflation surge of 3.8% in the United States. For 3 months ending May 3rd, Home Depot earned $3.29 billion, or $3.30 per share. A year earlier, the Atlanta company earned $3.43 billion, or $3.45 per share. Removing certain items, earnings were $3.43 per share. That's better than the $3.41 per share that analysts surveyed by FactSet were calling for. Revenue climbed to $41.77 billion from $39.86 billion, which topped Wall Street's expectations for revenue of $41.59 billion. Neil Sanders, Managing Director of Global Data, said in a statement that Home Depot is continuing to navigate well through a weak housing market and constrained consumer spending. Well, that concludes the reading of the obituaries and articles from Chicago Tribune. Stay more for Chicago Tribune articles involving arts, entertainment, features, and sports. This is Mary and Bob wishing you a great week.
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2: You're listening to APRIS, the Augustana Public Radio Information Service, a broadcast service of WVIK, Quad Cities NPR, and Augustana College, made possible by support from Unity Point Health Trinity.